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and pray in the small watches of the morning, it would be an additional prayer or spiritual profit for thee. Soon will thy Lord raise thee to a station of praise and glory. Say, O my Lord, let my entry be by the gate of truth and honor, and likewise my exit by the gate of truth and honor. And grant me from thy presence and authority to aid me. And say, truth has now arrived and falsehood perished, for falsehood is by its nature bound to perish. Verily Allah Most High has spoken the truth.

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1: Ever since my mom died, I've been a mess. My emotional disarray has translated into much of my life becoming a pile of junk. I need to get married. I need a woman who can reorganize my life, cook for me, clean for me, and take care of me. I mean, look at me. I'm pitiful. But how am I supposed to clean up after myself when I've already got so much on my plate? About a month ago, my uncle's wife was in a major car accident and has been in the hospital since. She's been steadily recovering, but naturally this entire event has taken its toll on him. I would make it a point to visit him frequently, knowing how lonely and down he was. Somehow, we managed to get on the topic of marriage. I told him I really needed a wife, and that my life was a mess. He smiled and said, "I thought your generation was an enlightened one. A wife is not a maid, and you need to understand marriage before you get married." He pointed out that he had no problem keeping his house clean in his wife's absence, and that even when she is around, he still helps around the house, because he believes that he and his wife are partners, even when it comes to household responsibilities. He reminded me of the Prophet, peace be upon him, saying, "The best of you are those who are best to their wives." No man in history was as busy as the Prophet, peace be upon him, or as important to the world as he was. But that didn't stop him from constantly being in the service of his own household. Aisha radiallahu anha says that the Prophet, peace be upon him, used to repair his own shoes and mend his own clothes without complaints. And with all that, he never deprived his family of that infectious smile he was so famous for. Men are from Mecca and women are from Medina, but in the end, we're all from Allah. And though at times it seems impossible to understand one another, Allah created us in our own unique ways to complete one another. And that's not just in regards to marriage. That's a rule of life. Be it a mother with her son, a wife with her husband, a daughter with her father, a sister with her brother, there's something special about the bond between men and women. My uncle told me that women often go unappreciated in our lives. And part of that lack of appreciation is that we belittle what they're capable of and reduce them to maids. That's why the Prophet, peace be upon him, taught us that though we may never repay them, we should at least recognize their efforts and be grateful. Not only that, but we should honor them and hold them in the highest regard. You know, your mother didn't just clean after you. She made you the person you are today. She didn't just change your diaper. She built your character. Through sleepless nights and constant worrying and prayers, she proudly watched you grow. And you know, if we pay close enough attention, we'll realize that every woman in our lives has taught us something. If nothing else, how to be more loving and compassionate. وَوَصَّيْنَا الْإِنسَانَ بِوَالِدَيْهِ إِحْسَانًا حَمَلَتْهُ أُمُّهُ كُرْهًا وَوَضَعَتْهُ كُرْهًا وَحَمْلُهُ وَفِصَالُهُ 30 شَهْرًا. Allah mentioned three things that your mother did for you that no one else has. She carried you, gave birth to you, and nurtured you in your infancy. Perhaps that's why when the Prophet, peace be upon him, was asked, "Who is most deserving of my affection?" he said, "Your mother 3 times, then your father." My uncle told me that in anticipation of his wife coming home, he wanted to do something thoughtful for her, to show her how much he loved her. Her favorite pastime was putting puzzles together, especially with her grandchildren. So I thought I'd make a puzzle for her, actually of her, to show her that just as she completes me, I can sort of complete her. She absolutely loved it, and I loved that she loved it. My neighbor once asked me, "Aren't you Muslims exaggerating just a little bit when you claim that Muhammad emancipated women? Just because he spoke out against killing your daughters and beating your wives? I mean, aren't those things understood? Do you really need a prophet or a holy book to get that?" I told him that the women in the days of ignorance were viewed as less than cattle, and that the Prophet went beyond simply teaching us not to abuse or harm them, but he taught us to honor and cherish them. Besides, wouldn't you agree that sometimes transformative figures are needed to call people out on their brutality and remind them of what makes them human? He finally said, "Yeah, I guess so. But that's not the same." But he and I both knew that it was. And let's face it, we all need to be reminded at times. And throughout this process, not only was I able to rearrange my life, but my beliefs as well. And as usual, the Prophet, peace be upon him, was right. Rasulullah, how amazing must you have been that when you said the best amongst you are those who are best to their wives, our mother Aisha responded, and you are the best of them. Not only were you the greatest prophet, leader, and teacher, you were the greatest son, husband, and father to ever live.

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1: A very good morning, assalamu alaikum, and warm welcome. Yeah, that's the right flow. To this Tuesday morning, it's one of those overcast, coldish type mornings. There's heavy mist lying about, so please do be careful. Switch on those headlights and try and keep a safe following distance. It's quite misty out there this morning, and already there's a number of incidents on the roads, which we will be bringing to you in just a bit. If there's anything happening on the route to wherever you're heading this morning, let us know on 0786 10 11 12. Today, the 18th of August, we're running down the year very, very quickly now, and of course, as today approaches, we take a look back at the Madlanga Commission of Inquiry yesterday, at which the morning started, of course, with some drama, the fire alarm having been triggered, and then later we got some wind of indications that there could be delays on account of Vusimusi Cat Matlala appearing, and he did so appear yesterday, having revealed some interesting things, and we'll conclude on what that day one had looked like, and we'll get to that in just a bit with Andy Mashiile. Then declassified documents reveal how the transition government made concessions over the TRC's findings. Then Franschhoek's most polluted river has been rescued. How has uncertainty about the African Growth Opportunity Act, AGOA, affected South Africa's agriculture sector is the question we'll seek an answer to. And then the Southern African Development Community's 40th summit concludes in Durban. Did it reach the goals it set out for itself? It was the Heads of State Summit that had taken place yesterday. We'll go there at around 8 o'clock this morning, as we also bring you the latest news, weather, traffic, markets, and a whole lot more. It is indeed NRA, the program with the views that hit the news. Mr. Katrada, assalamu alaikum.
2: Wa alaikum salam wa rahmatullahi wa barakatuh. Mr. Trubari, Mr. Brown, everybody. Everybody is well and doing good this morning. Yes, please, people, if you're on the roads, headlights on, please drive for other people. It's very misty in various parts of Cape Town itself. And please, as Yota Shirik said, there's a few incidents already. If you're on the road, if you're traveling by public transport, please put on something that has a bit of reflection in it so people can see you. You well, Mr. Truebody? How was the commute to work today?
1: Okay, I think today was one of the first mornings where seeing, for instance, lights in front of you, the traffic light, wasn't as simple, you know, well, as far as you could ordinarily see it. The mist was quite thick, you know, in the patch of stretch of the Jacksonville drive that I do take, you know, on the way to the studio, there's this large patches of open fields, which is where mist usually lies quite low. You're kind of driving in a dip there. And there was, you know, visibility was quite interesting to try and get through. Yeah, you know, I think, you know, just some patience on the roads today, and things should clear up a little bit this morning. As I understand it, the rain that was anticipated didn't really materialize, and it's not going to materialize. What we will instead have is this type of weather for the rest of the morning, and then it gets a bit warm over the weekend, and then possibly at the end of the month, there could be another cold front that will land. And that's a bit worrying, because we then sit with August, it hasn't really been that wet, you know, it hasn't really rained much, and we're back at the worry that we had a couple of months back regarding water availability. And the city of Cape Town hasn't quite pronounced on anything just yet, but I will also take a look at the water dam levels in just a bit to get a sense of where we are at. But again, those worries now resurface on account of August not yet at least giving us the anticipated rains that July didn't, that June didn't quite didn't, that June didn't as well. So we sit currently at 77.7% in water dam levels that's available to us. The dam that at the moment looks in not the best of shape is Teenbras Lower, but then again, that's only 33 million litres of water that the lower end of Teenbras holds. The upper end of Teenbras is still 93% full. But yeah, as it stands, And 77.7% is where the latest DAB levels sit. And these figures were released last on the 7th of August. So we haven't yet received yesterday's reading. And I'm hoping that the city will very soon update the website with the latest reading for the water DAB levels. Otherwise, you're right. What's on your radar this morning?
2: I'm good. I just read an article about Ronald Lamola. And, you know, he's pushed that he wants to see to it that we start to seeing a better intra-Africa trade. And I think it's something that started happening across the world now on different continents, where you'd see different countries saying, and continents actually saying, look, we can't depend on what is happening across the US right now, obviously because of what has been happening because of Trump, the Strait of Hormuz. And we need to find a means and ways to actually start trading with each other, finding better means and ways. And he said he wants to see this increase by about up to 45%, which should bode well for South Africa and Nigeria, the two strongest economies on the continent right now. But what does it mean also for the rest of Africa? And then does it also mean that we will be developing industries where we can actually see how, instead of just, you know, sending out raw materials, we could actually have industries where those raw materials are actually developed into products which can then become exported, and not just be letting our valuable commodities leave this continent as is, but actually create industries where you see people working, putting together things, creating chips for computers, for laptops, creating greener energy, all of these things, and then being able to export it. Does this mean that if we start seeing that kind of trade, we will actually see those kind of things happening within our economies?
1: I don't know. These things often elude me. They seem like great conversation at a higher level. Like yesterday, they were talking about the inter-trade, free trade agreement and the movement of people and even the movement of persons within the Southern African region. And of course, they qualified to say that doesn't mean an uncontrolled movement, which is what I agree with. And at that SADC meeting, which we'll analyze in much greater detail at around 8 o'clock this morning, the March and March movement, which is seeking to target what they are claiming to be illegal migrants, but sometimes, you know, they don't quite care for whether you're legal or illegal. But nonetheless, that movement, the Jacinta Ngobeni Zuma lady's movement, they were demonstrating outside the venue where the SADC meeting in Durban had been taking place, because at that meeting were countries like Angola, Zimbabwe, Lesotho, Swaziland, who else was there, Namibia, you know, all the Southern African countries that were present there. And it's the reality is that the majority of migrants that we have in this country that had themselves repatriated or the country repatriated them were Malawians, for instance. And so, you know, those are some of the center point issues that came up at that meeting. But March and March, having also targeted the meeting with a demonstration, I wonder what your thoughts are on that. 0786 10 11 12. It is 20, moving on to 20 minutes an hour before 7 o'clock. We start off this morning by talking about that appearance yesterday of Vusi Musi Matlala. He is back at the Madlanga Commission of Inquiry on August the 24th, while his legal team prepares a supplementary affidavit based on some of the evidence that was handed over to Mr. Matlala. Yesterday, they canvassed a couple of things, like Brown Mokgosi's relationship, his relationship to Minister Senzo Nkono, handing of cattle to suspended Major General Shadrack Sibiya also emerged, but they didn't quite want to talk to that because there's this constant fear of incriminating himself. And also the canvassing of the multi-million rand SAPS healthcare tender fraud case. He did, however, confirm that three businessmen linked to the alleged criminal syndicates in Gauteng, including the late taxi boss, Mr. Msibi. Matlala also refused to respond to questions about a meeting with General Ntantla Mkhwanazi, which strangely, I heard his legal team suggested that be held in camera. I'm not certain why. But the issue around the loan from the business, supposed businessman Suleiman Karim. So let's now talk about this testimony. Was he being evasive, or is his protection for himself really truly his concern at this time? What do we read from yesterday's testimony? Andy Mashiile, security expert on the line with us. Good morning and welcome.
3: To you. Good morning to you. TTN, how are you?
1: Very well. Thank you for having joined us. Hope you're good as well. Considering especially that yesterday we did eventually have Matlala testify, and I'm afraid it wasn't much drama other than the odd occasion where he says, I hate that guy, you know, referring to Brown Mahotsi and revealing some of the detail that already South Africans are familiar with. What is your impression of yesterday's outing by Cat Matlala?
3: The commission wanted him to answer questions, and he wanted to limit exposure. He and himself and his legal team wanted to limit exposure to the fire of the criminal case that's coming up. So there was a strategic tension yesterday throughout the whole proceeding. And this is what is going to characterize him going forward in the Madlanga Commission. Yesterday, when you do a comparative analysis of how he conducted himself at the ad hoc committee and his initial testimony at the Madlanga Commission, they are two different kettle of fish, which would speak to the issue of him protecting himself and the commission wanting him to answer questions.
1: But he does seem to give off the impression that he is over this idea of suggesting that there was a cartel operating in concert with each other and seeking to protect the identities of each other. Because, you know, he was quite clear about the role that Mahotsi played, about the proximity of former Minister Becky Cele to soliciting money from him through Brown Mahotsi, including being quite clear that he has no relations with the minister. He comes off and gives this impression that, yeah, he's a guy that may have misunderstood the law, and we all know what that means, that he may have understood the law, and people like Brown Mahotsi started circling to make his problems go away. And yes, he did pay the 10,000-20,000 rands that they required, sometimes a little bit more. For instance, for the January the third statement of the ANC, or January the 8th statement of the ANC, to having also somewhat suggest that, you know, he's the encouragement that IDAC had thrusted onto him to make cases, for instance, seems to suggest that IDAC was going after the PKTT and that he was just a pawn in all of this. How do you think that stacks up in what South Africans understand to be, you know, what actually is the storyline here? Is this a criminal cartel and Vusi Musi happening to be one of the members of that cartel?
3: Titi, Cat Matlala is at the intersection of rogue police members and their procurement shenanigans. He's also a conduit of all matters that have to do with the arrest of the 14 people, the tender. That's what I'm coming at. The tender, the 360 million. He is at the center of everything. And he realizes and he knows that if he becomes weak in terms of defense, those that he's going to be pointing fingers at are going to turn around against him and throw him under the bus. So his responses are well calculated to save his own skin and to save the skins of those who might pose some serious challenges for his freedom.
1: The reference to the audio recording that relates to the Impalas that were given to Major General Shadrach Sibiya, we know that, you know, those animals were collected and dropped and those sorts of things. Sibiya tried to explain it away. I can't even recall what nonsense he spewed. As it is understood that there is now this recording that is central to everything on this particular gift that was supposedly granted to Sibiya, and Matala again yesterday suggesting that this could incriminate him and thus he doesn't really want to speak about it. But we saw the commission evidence leaders push back and seeking clarity on whether the recording as well as the gift is the subject of a criminal investigation, because if it isn't, then it makes it fair game to introduce the recording and to speak to the recording. Do you think he is likely to come back to suggest that IDAC is investigating it, or could well this be the clearest indication that Sibiya himself, who is the suspended deputy police commissioner for detectives, that he is very much guilty of being a part of this corrupt cabal of police officers encircling the likes of Vusimusikat Matlala?
3: Titi, the commission strategy or tactic yesterday was to go one by one on the issues that would be seen as forming part and parcel of his criminal prosecution, and therefore using it to save himself from the challenge of incriminating himself. Long story short, the commission will now be going one by one. Would this be investigated by IDEC? And let's also quickly look at how IDEC came out being discredited as a result of how the modus operandi they used to construct or build some of those cases that would now form part and parcel of the commission's strategy in terms of piercing the wall, the bulwark, the wall of defense of Mr. Kate Matlala. So you realize that the commission will change tactics one step at a time to try and make sure that they blind spot Matlala into confessing to what they would want him to confess to, given what they know from the ad hoc committee and his last appearance before yesterday at the Matlala Commission.
1: Very quickly, in a couple of seconds, what should we anticipate lies ahead with the appearance of Fadil Adams later this week?
3: Fadil Adams will also go into that mode of not wanting to incriminate himself where he is cornered. But long story short, the commission is going to pull him apart or pull his testimony apart. How did he come to get hold of the classified information? I would want to see that passage where he claimed that things were pushed under his door. Are there some cameras there? Who put those things under the door? Those classified information or classified intelligence. And I can tell you now, TT, that I suspect that there are people that we can call by name, having had seen what came out of the IDEC testimony, people that you and I can call by name as generals who would be doing space, who would be working in the space of intelligence. So he will not want to incriminate himself by saying, I got this classified information from General Andy or General Tashrik. We are going to see in the short space of time many of those witnesses who are coming after Matlala. not wanting to incriminate themselves,
1: yeah,
3: and not answering questions.
1: All right, let's see how Fadil Adams' appearance will turn out. I think he appears on Wednesday, with Matlala now set to come back on August the 24th. I'm not entirely clear, actually, who's appearing today. Once I find that, establish that in just a bit, I'll, of course, give you the very latest detail. But for now, we put behind us the first appearance of Vusimusikat Matlala, and we now wait his supplementary affidavit based on the information that was supplied to him at a later stage. So, in fairness, the Commission wants to give him an opportunity to be able to respond to some of these things, and now we wait for August the 24th for that testimony to continue. Thank you very much, Andy Mashihile, security expert, somebody that's been involved with Interpol and all areas of policing and advice and that sort of thing, and keeps abreast of the Madlanga Commission of Inquiry. That is really the most interesting television that I've watched in years.
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2: This is a station vehicle on the N1 outbound. This is after the ramp to Geel Basson Drive on the M12. The left shoulder has been closed. That car has been involved in an accident. Then more congestion on Black River Parkway at the M5 North ramp to the N2 inbound at the M5. This will slow you down as you're making your way to town. Another accident on the R300 South at the ramp to the N2. The left shoulder has been closed. That involving two vehicles over there. Then another station vehicle on the M5 North after the ramp from the N2. The left shoulder has been closed. Another accident involving two vehicles on the N1 inbound at the ramp from Durban Road on the R302 in a westbound direction. Two of the three lanes has been closed over there. Then also traffic lights are out on the corners of Jake's Gerbel Drive and Beaufort Circle in Epping. Stellenbosch Arterial Road and Balhar Drive are also busy flashing right now. The department is currently seeing to those. Remember to buckle up and also keep a very safe following distance.
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2: Long distance.

0: Durban is partly cloudy, going from a low of 17 to a high of 23 degrees. Johannesburg sunny, going from 9 to 26 degrees. Gqeberha PE partly cloudy, going from 10 to 19 degrees. Bloemfontein sunny, going from 2 to 27 degrees today. And for Cape Town and our suburbs, a partly cloudy day is expected with a southeasterly wind reaching speeds of up to 13 kilometers per hour. And our temperature should range from a low of 10 to a high of 18 degrees.
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0: The US dollar is currently busy trading at 16.25 rand. The Chinese yuan 2.41 rand. The British pound 22 rand. The euro 18.81 rand. The Turkish lira 34 cents. The real 4.32 rand. The Malaysian ringgit is coming in at 4 rand. Brent crude oil is busy trading at $91.14 per barrel. Gold is coming in at $4,416 per ounce. And silver, $65.26 per ounce.
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0: Assalamu alaikum and good morning with the news. I'm Khalil Kathrada. A teenager suspected of having links to international child exploitation networks has been arrested in the Western Cape town of Malmesbury. National police say they were led to the 16-year-old following an extensive investigation after receiving intelligence from America's FBI and the US Embassy. The intel indicated that a target suspected of being linked to violent online networks commonly known as 764 was believed to be in South Africa. These networks are said to be violent online extremist networks associated with child exploitation. These perpetrators reportedly target, blackmail and coerce minors into online sexual abuse, torturing and murdering of animals and other forms of harmful criminal activity. National Police spokesperson Lieutenant Colonel Amanda van Wyk.
9: A preliminary on-site analysis of the suspect's electronic devices uncovered explicit images and videos depicting child sexual abuse and animal mutilation. The devices will undergo comprehensive forensic analysis to determine the full extent of the alleged offences. A number of child victims have been identified thus far.
0: National Police spokesperson Lieutenant Colonel Amanda van Wyk. The teenager, who faces charges related to accessing, possession, facilitation and downloading of child sexual abuse material, is set to appear in the Malmesbury Magistrates Court. Police say the possibility of additional offences related to fraud and money laundering is also being investigated. The following story is of a sensitive nature. Two suspects who were arrested in connection with the murder of a 5-year-old girl in Sweet Home in Zamora Machel are set to appear in the Athlone Magistrates Court. The Western Cape Serious Violent Crime Detectives made a breakthrough in the case, nabbing a 35-year-old woman and a 40-year-old man. The girl's body was found with stab wounds to her neck. Her body was found in a dustbin in Danafontein Road. Meanwhile, the Samora Machel Community Policing Forum, the victim's mother, had reportedly left her daughter in the care of a babysitter while she went out for the night. CPF chairperson Sidwell Nobongozi says the aunt fetched the child following a dispute with her sister. Community members launched a search and found the aunt at an informal settlement in Flame, allegedly trying to run away. Nobongozi said residents later inspected the aunt's home in Vuyokunzela informal settlement and found bloodstains and signs that attempts had been made to clean up the area. Police had taken the aunt and her boyfriend in for questioning in connection with the case. The CPF says the suspects were found near the location where the child's body was dumped. Postbank and SASSA are ramping up efforts to ensure social grant beneficiaries swap their gold cards for new Postbank black cards before the August 31st deadline. This as the gold cards will no longer be valid for grant withdrawals as of September the 1st. During a recent oversight visit, Social Development Minister Dina Pule and SASSA CEO Matsubane Matlo assessed progress on the rollout. SASSA says additional support measures are being introduced, particularly in rural and remote communities. Radio 786 has meanwhile seen the long queues and frustration as grant recipients try to make the switch but are met with delays. At the Postbank station at Vangate Mall, those coming to retrieve their new cards were turned away. This as the wrong batch of cards were delivered to the facility. Postbank spokesperson Bongani Diako has apologized for the inconvenience and advised the recipients to do their collections on Wednesday, as the correct cards will be delivered by today.
8: The checks and balances between our courier company in the delivery were not appropriately done. Then meant that the card team in that site could not use the cards. They had to then do a self-correction measure, which we have put in place. We can confirm that the cards for Vangate Mall are en route, the correct batch of cars, and they should reach that site first thing in the morning. And that's what really could have caused the queue on that site.
0: Postbank spokesperson Bongani Diako. The top story on Radio 786 at this hour. A teenager suspected of having links to international child exploitation networks has been arrested in the Western Cape town of Malmesbury. National police say they were led to the 16-year-old following an extensive investigation after receiving intelligence from America's FBI and the US Embassy. That's the news for now. Headlines to follow at 25 to 8 on Radio 786.
10: A 16-year-old involved with child pornography, part of an online
0: exploitation and violent crime internet ring. Yes.
10: 16-year-old teenager tracked by the FBI, and then passed on to South African authorities, which then continued investigations and pounced on him and arrested him. That statement came from the police just about a couple of minutes ago, and the very latest here on Radio 786. A minute now after 7 o'clock, a newly classified or declassified document has reignited debate about South Africa's transition to democracy. I flirted this topic yesterday, just after 8:30, about how it reveals that ANC leaders were very much amenable, open to granting indemnity protection from politically motivated apartheid era crimes. This is now just ahead of the 1994 elections, at the very last cabinet meeting of the apartheid government under F.W. de Klerk. The minutes of that meeting suggest that discussions with Nelson Mandela centered on balancing justice with national reconciliation in a pivotal moment in the country's history. And then what had happened subsequently was that a policy, even in an unofficial way, found itself, from the cabinet in the democratic dispensation with the NPA, to which some of those that were involved in the NPA in those early years are disclosing to the Kampempe Commission, where these revelations are being made, that there was protection, and that came from the officers higher up. Dorothy Kalata is the daughter of one of the Craddock Four, joining us now on the line. Dorothy, good morning.
11: Good morning to you, Tashik.
10: Thank you for joining us. Of course, it was your family, your brother Lucanio and others that had been really, you know, calling for this commission to be established to find out what happened to not just only the Craddock Four, but the very many other countless activists that were murdered, and why seemingly there were some in the higher upper echelons of the apartheid government that were seemingly not prosecuted in spite of certain findings having been made against them. And here now, the clearest perhaps evidence of there having been a conspiracy to protect these white apartheid era criminals.
11: Yes, you know, I don't know if I should say we are excited or we are disappointed, but we have always, I can't say we've always speculated. I'm going to say we have always stated that there has been foul play from the side of the ANC, because if you can remember a couple of years back, shortly after de Klerk died, Lucanio did mention that, you know, he is dying with his hands full of blood. Because in communication with the de Klerk Foundation, Lucanio has actually... they indicated to him that there has been golden handshakes between the ANC and the National Party government at the time. Unfortunately, de Klerk died before he could have had a meeting with Lucanio, but he had also indicated, I mean, there's a formal written note that comes from the de Klerk Foundation, where they are almost sort of like scolding Lucanio to say, do not try and be difficult here. There has been golden handshakes between the governments of, you know, the new government during the transition time and the National Party government. This is just confirmation of something that we have always said had happened. It's a bit sad when that reality comes out.
10: And that also means that, you know, it gives us perhaps some thinking into why there were things such as sunset clauses that, you know, also saw land not sufficiently being transferred. That, you know, yes. I think the uncomfortable truth that we now seek to establish is that, you know, was our political freedom, did it really come at the expense of not only justice, but potentially even economic freedom, that a lot of the problems that we sit with in this country today is as a consequence of the failure to implement restorative justice in whatever form and shape that may have taken it. And I think that's perhaps what is even the bigger crime here.
11: Yes. I think what you're saying is actually true. Sometimes we take shortcuts when we speak because we don't necessarily have the time to explain like everything. But if we can be able to say, like you are saying now, there hasn't been any restorative justice, because what was supposed to be restored when there was no recognition of the injustice, firstly, to start with. I think in one of the discussions I attended, was it Albie Sachs who said that, you know, we should have started with the criminal justice before we actually went over and had the discussions on the Truth and Reconciliation Commission. Because it is clear now, clear as day, that the process of the transitional process of the Truth and Reconciliation was pre-negotiated just as one of the platforms of selling us out, really.
10: Yeah.
11: So I think one is angry that we were sold out. We were sold out before we actually came into this democracy.
10: And I think that's the problem.
11: Sorry, you may conclude. Now, I was saying, if there was a process of justice, if people were taken so that they could be accountable at the time, we were we're not going to see the impunity that we have in the country now. Suddenly everything makes sense. From the blanket amnesty that Thabo Mbeki wanted to give to the perpetrators, and our mothers had to run overnight to stop that, from the impunity of President Jacob Zuma, the corruption during his period, you know, the loss of the administrative power in the ANC government during the time of President Thabo Mbeki, suddenly now everything is starting to make sense. And we have always maintained that we have been sold out at some table. And if I can quote Kanye's words, he explicitly says, I did not give any ANC government, any ANC party, the authority to sell out my father on any platform. And Lukanyo makes that very clear. We did not give the ANC power to sell us out. We didn't give them power to sell the blood of our father and the other martyrs out to the white people of South Africa. I am very sorry. And I, they,

0: why they didn't want this Kampepe commission to come forth. And I think Sisi Kampepe is ready for them. They must go and be answerable at that commission.
1: Yeah, I like that. She's ready for them because, you know, they were first making a noise about the commission being established, and then they were seeking her recusal, referring to Jacob Zuma and Thabo Mbeki. Jacob was once Mbeki's deputy, and what we know from some of the NPA people that testified is that there was a policy to protect and shield these apartheid-era white criminals. And, you know, the reality is that that came from as high up as Thabo Mbeki's office, which is why, Dorothy, we are out of time, but I wanted to squeeze in this question about Frank Chikane's testimony, that, you know, he seems to take this approach that on the one end, you know, he's conflicted between seeking justice and, you know, being a good Christian, that, you know, one can forgive, that in spite of the attempted murder on his life, when he received that poisoned letter and some of the people whom he had to shake hands with later that were involved in all of that, he seems to be taking a different approach to people like Advocate Yasmin Suka and others that are suggesting that, you know, as you also put it, that, you know, first of all, the ANC and those that were involved in all of this had no right, had no mandate, you know, to essentially dispense with the democratic principle of justice in the way that they did. But seemingly, people like Chikane seems to suggest we must just simply move on. You know, it's a period in our time that things have occurred. What is your take on that?
0: Let me tell you something about Reverend Frank Chikane. We've had a platform, me and him, on SABC Radio. I think I made it clear to him that you were in a privileged position within the ANC. He even expressed it to say he could, at the time, manage to have the process of justice, even if he couldn't hear in court what those people were saying because they were speaking in Afrikaans. He has had that opportunity. And he had that opportunity due to his positionality. The rest of us did not have that opportunity. The Cradock Four Widows, in their narratives, when I interviewed them, their concern, their cry has always just been going to court and for prosecutions to take place. It is clear now, clear as day, that there is no process of reconciliation that can proceed without any justice, first for the citizens of South Africa. And before we close, I do want to state it clearly here on this platform. When I'm saying Sisi Kampepe is ready, I'm saying any person who would have been the residing commissioner is ready for these people. It's not about Sisi Kampepe. It's always been about the commission not having to sit. Even if it was not Sisi Kampepe who was sitting there, there was still going to be rebellion against the commission that we now refer, the TRC commission. There was still going to be rebellion against these investigations. And now today we are all clear why. We are all clear. We all know why that actually is. And we are happy that this part at least came out. We also want to applaud Reverend Chikane's conflicting position, because I think as a Christian, he knows the truth. And that is why, at a subconscious level, that truth came out, even if maybe it was unintendedly so. And we are very happy that he said the things he said there and opened our eyes into deeper conversations that the ANC had. And of course, this also coincides with previous testimonies like Dumisani and Zebeza, who had said that they were stopped by the previous previous brigadiers to say, you guys are investigating too deep. Yeah. This was not the agreement that we had with your people. We are very happy to be standing where we are standing now. And certainly for all of these families and for South Africa as a whole, I think victory is coming in terms of justice.
1: Yeah, and Zebeza being referred to there as the former TRC commissioner, anti-apartheid fighter, and Justice Sisi Kampepe is a retired justice, constitutional court justice, who now is the chair of what is being called the Kampepe Commission, investigating whether there was a cover-up, conspiracy to protect apartheid-era white criminals that committed apartheid onto South Africans and apartheid-era crimes. And there is the strongest evidence yet to date that there was a cover-up, and that is founded in minutes.

0: were declassified minutes that suggest that the last cabinet meeting, that there was a tacit agreement between the ANC and Nelson Mandela to protect, you know, and shield those people like de Klerk and Flock and others from any sort of criminal prosecution. Thank you very much there to the daughter of one of the Craddock Four martyrs, Dorothy Qalata, the sister of Lucanio Qalata, and they are the children of Ford Qalata.
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2: There's congestion on the R300 at the ramp to the N1 inbound at the Stellenberg interchange. The shoulder has been closed. This is in a northbound direction. Then an accident involving two vehicles on the R300 north at the ramp to Old Paul Road on the R101. Two of the three lanes has been closed over there. Then also a station vehicle on the R300 south at the ramp to the N2. A vehicle has left the roadway. The left shoulder has been closed. There's a request to please approach with caution. Then more congestion as two vehicles have been involved in an accident on Black River Parkway at the M5 North interchange as you make your way through to town itself. And also do remember that the traffic lights are out on the corners of Jakes Gerwel and Beaufort Circle in Epping, and also along Stellenbosch Arterial Road and Belha Drive in Belha itself. Please do remember to buckle up and also keep a very safe following distance.
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2: For Cape Town and our beautiful suburbs today, a partly cloudy day is expected with a southeasterly wind reaching speeds of up to 13 kilometers per hour. Our temperature should range from a low of 10 to a high of 18 degrees.
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0: 18 minutes after 7 o'clock. We are running a little bit late. My apologies. Dr. Kevin Winter was on the line with us now, a water researcher, about how millions of litres of polluted water that flow through our rivers every day are threatening water security and environmental health. In Franschhoek, researchers at the Water Hub are proving that nature itself can help clean contaminated water. They've come up with an innovative system of biofilters inspired by wetlands to remove harmful pollutants and to transform wastewater into a valuable resource. Dr. Winter, thank you very much for your time and welcome.
8: Thank you. Good morning, Tariq.
0: When you talk about these biofilters, what is being referred to?
8: Yes, well, it's very much like a constructed wetland. Same idea, and this is what nature does. Nature cleans water through wetland systems, and we've reconstructed that. In fact, on an old wastewater treatment plant, you really used the old infrastructure that was there, like drying beds. So all wastewater treatment plants, certainly in the past, had fairly deep trenches that were used for drying of the sludge material. And we've converted those into these biofilters. So they're long systems. They're about 60 meters long and about 3 meters wide and about a meter deep. And we filled them with basically nature-based materials such as coarse stones and then biochar. Biochar is something that has been used from alien or extinct trees that are growing in our catchments, like pine trees and eucalyptus gum trees and so on. And that's been converted into what is called a biochar through heat, external heat that's imposed on that wood. And that becomes a really useful filter that harbors bacteria, bacteria and microorganisms. And from there, it goes right through these different cells and into a final sand filter, which does the final polishing and uptake and removal of harmful drugs, pharmaceuticals, things like caffeine, for instance, are captured in the system. And the water comes out of that system in a slow trickle that comes through that system over about 3 or 5 to 5 days, in fact. And that water comes out without pathogens or bacteria in it and mostly takes up 99% of all of the other harmful toxins that might be in that water.
0: And after that slow drip, how much water can one practically collect?
8: Yeah, so our system is quite small at the moment. We started off, in fact, almost 9 years ago now, and slowly gathered the data over this period. So it's taken a long time for us to learn how to operate the system and to adjust it accordingly and to make sure that the flow and the retention time in those cells are as optimal as possible. And it takes those 3 to 5 days for that process to happen. And at the moment, we are processing between 36,000 and 50,000 liters of water a day. So roughly the size of a very large domestic swimming pool, for instance. And we're about to see ways and means in which we can upscale that to take up 1 million liters of water a day and treat that on the site. That's a longer term project, but essentially that means that we're taking up that river, diverting it into the treatment system and treating that water and releasing that 1 million back into the water so that farmers downstream can use a higher quality of water for their own irrigation. That'll take a little while to get there, but for the moment, it was a case of, can we get this right? And can we actually work with nature, learn from nature, and find ways in which we could get water to a quality that we actually can use to irrigate gardens, which we're currently doing at the moment?
0: Yeah, I wanted to get to that now, because where would one and how would one use that water? You know, is it water for purposes of potentially drinking, or is it, you know, for irrigation, for instance, with it can be repurposed for agriculture? And if the latter is, as you highlighted, to be the case, then is this then a way to look at where there are other body of water sources and potentially rehabilitating those water sources in a manner that there's flow with these biofilters that you've designed in this sort of way? I think you said 16 meters. And the consequence of which is that one could repurpose water for purposes of agriculture, not quite yet for drinking.
8: Yeah, that's excellent. I'm so pleased you picked up that question, and it shows your insight, Tarek. You and I have talked for many years on water, and shows your understanding of it here. And precisely that. It is about how we create and establish water that is clean enough to be able to use for other purposes and not for drinking purposes. And you and I would drink probably 2 or 3 liters of water, maybe a day at the most. It's not really where we need to be focusing our attention on water and water reclamation in South Africa. We need to rather focus on how we can actually use clean water to support food security. And you and I know, and I'm sure the listeners know too, about 70% of our water in South Africa is used for irrigation. And that's where we need to really put in a lot more of our efforts. So if we can ensure that we've got water that is clean and safe to be able to use food security and on growing food, then this is probably the kind of area that we need to look at and where we can start to, as you suggest, upscale this and transfer it to other sites where water can be cleaned.
0: Do you think that such a system could, you know, even artificially be built around river mouths where there's a big concern about what downstream comes from upstream and flows into our oceans, and in part is leading to other researchers talking about the quality of our oceans, etc., that's not that great? Could a system like this, even in an artificial way at the river mouth, just ahead of the river mouth, try and filter out whatever could well enter into the ocean?
8: Well, you may have a problem here in that the volume of water sometimes in our estuaries is usually a little bit too much to be able to deal with. What we've really got to focus on, and this is what we do, in fact, in Franschhoek, is to try and capture it as close to source where the pollution source occurs, and that's where we need to position these. So it would be, for instance, for farmers who are running piggeries or chicken farms or any of those where you do have very high levels of concentration of nutrients and other contaminants coming into the water. That's where we need to be able to put these many decentralized filters as possible. We should be trying to work further up the catchment rather than further down, because that would make much more sense than trying to deal with pollution further downstream.
0: Yeah, okay, that makes sense. Thanks very much, Dr. Kevin Winter, for having joined us this morning, a water researcher involved with some things at UCT, but runs as well this research plant out in Franschhoek, where they're able to now clean the water or filter it out quite a bit to the point where it is safe for agricultural repurposing. Your thoughts on it? 0786 10 11 12. It is 26 minutes after 7 o'clock. From one doctor to another. Assalamu alaikum.
9: Wa alaikum salam wa rahmatullahi wa barakatuh. You touched again to the listeners. Yes, listeners, it's very exciting news as we build up to the first test between the Springboks and the All Blacks, and the greatest rivalry program is going to kick off this weekend, and the mind games are well on its way. First and foremost, Rassie has decided that he's not making the announcement of his team today, that he will only make the announcement of his team on Thursday when the All Blacks make the announcement of their team. And the reason for doing that is he doesn't want to give the All Blacks the opportunity to change their plans in any way. So they will make the announcement on Thursday. He's also giving one of the other reasons that he's put forward for announcing the team on Thursday is that he's giving Captain Siya Kolisi the opportunity to go through a fitness test, as with Ox and Che. Both of them were injured in the test matches leading up to this particular series. So Sia went off the field against Argentina and he's been given the opportunity to test himself with regards to the fitness program. So, yes, you almost feel it, you sense it, that this build-up is happening. The Springboks have been almost quiet since the match against Argentina, and the coach is only beginning to speak now. So that quiet time is giving the Springboks the opportunity to prepare themselves to go all out against the All Blacks. The All Blacks have already lost one of their props. I think Norris is out of the series, so already a replacement will be called for, and all part of that build-up to this greatest rivalry series. It is quite a phenomenal series because, as said by the All Blacks coach, this is better than the World Cup, and it is going to be more demanding than the World Cup, because in the World Cup you have a once-off match. If you get the opposition the round robin, and then the possibility is that you may get them in the playoffs. So you're going to have two matches against the same opposition. In this instance, it is four matches, and nobody is going to give an inch in any one of those four matches, because this greatest rivalry is going to be carried through throughout this particular series, and everybody is looking to perform in every match of the four matches. And this is where the Springboks' depth is going to speak volumes for where South African rugby is. Speaking of which, you know, last week our under-18s won their World Championship. And having just looked at the under-18 world rankings, South Africa, from a championship perspective, is the leading team. And then the South Africa B team is in second position, ahead of the All Blacks, France, England, Ireland, and the like. And so this is quite interesting. So our under-18s are world champions. Our under-20s have been world champions back-to-back. Our sevens have been world champions, series winners back-to-back. And our senior team is also back-to-back World Cup winners. Our women's team beat Fiji, and they on the rise as well. So SA Rugby in a good position currently. Moving on to cricket news, the first test match between India and Sri Lanka. India, after being 460 for 9, were eventually bowled out for 462. Padikkal, 167. KL Rahul, 82. Jural, 51. And Prabhat Jayasuriya, best bowler for Sri Lanka, taking 4 for 109. In the reply, Sri Lanka were bowled out for 284, with Sunil Dinesha scoring his maiden test 100. He ended on 100, well supported by Nirushan Dikwela, who scored 80 after Sri Lanka were 90 for the loss of 5 wickets. The best of the Indian bowlers was Marav Suta, who took 4 for 76, and the evergreen Jadeja, who took 3 for 57. Football news, Deportivo La Coruña beat Elche last night in a La Liga fixture. And tonight there's one other La Liga fixture, seeing Celta Vigo up against Osasuna. That's all from our side for this morning, Tashreeq. I will chat to listeners tomorrow morning as we do an update of what is happening in the world of sport. From our side, Ismail Taladia saying shukran. Assalamu alaikum wa rahmatullahi wa barakatuh.

0: In our air, the radio 786 Community Pulse comes your way just after 9 o'clock. We'll hear from Khadija Ajam at around 8 o'clock this morning on what to expect ahead of her outing between 9 and 12 o'clock. So do stay tuned to that. And then at 8 o'clock as well, later this morning, we will have a panel of guests with us. So William Baloyi, who's a government spokesperson, will be on the program, including Advocate Sipho Mantula from the Thabo Mbeki African School of Public and International Affairs. We'll take a look at the 46th SADC Heads of State Summit that took place in Etikweni. By the way, three people got arrested ahead of the summit. Two people got arrested for having accreditation with the wrong identity cards. So they were using somebody else's accreditation and their identities didn't match with the identity registered on the accreditation. So they were arrested, not South Africans. And then a third person was arrested for having unauthorized access. Now, I'm not sure if any of the three that were arrested had any criminal intent. But what I did find interesting was just how on alert. Look at where's the heads of state summit. So naturally, there will be heightened security because there are heads of state that are in the room. But it's interesting always to see just the hypervigilance on display. And I think it's got a little bit to do with a series on Netflix I just concluded last night. I think it's called Elite Force. It's a French series, CIGN, something like that, CIGN, where there's this elite, like special task force of France, and somebody, you know, typical story like this, you know, somebody comes off to the unit and then, you know, they're having to arrest and then they take hostage one of the family members of the head guy in the unit, and was also the main actor and that sort of thing. And it ended in a very dramatic way last night, and so I'm hoping, praying, there will be a season two. In the meantime, let's get on with checking in on what's happening with the weather.
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2: For Cape Town and our suburbs tomorrow, another partly cloudy day is expected with a southerly wind reaching speeds of up to 13 kilometers per hour, and our temperatures should range from low of 10 to a high of 18 degrees.
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2: A teenager suspected of having links to international child exploitation networks has been arrested in the Western Cape town of Malmesbury. National police say they were led to the 16-year-old following an extensive investigation after receiving intelligence from America's FBI and the US Embassy. Two suspects were arrested in connection with the murder of a 5-year-old girl in Sweet Home in Samora Machel and are set to appear in the Athlone Magistrates Court. The Western Cape Serious Violent Crime Detectives made a breakthrough and nabbed a 35-year-old woman and a 40-year-old man. The girl's body was found with a stab wound to her neck in a dustbin in Danefontein Road. Postbank and Sasa are ramping up efforts to ensure social grant beneficiaries swap their gold cards for new Postbank black cards before the August 31st deadline. This as the gold cards will no longer be valid for grant withdrawals as of September the 1st. Sasa says additional support measures are being introduced, particularly in rural and remote communities. Those are the headlines for now. News to follow at 7:55 a.m. this morning on Radio 786.
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2: There's congestion on the R300 north at the ramp to the N1 inbound. This is at the Stellenberg interchange. This is due to an accident which has occurred. A car has left the roadway and the shoulder has been closed. Then also a station vehicle on the R300 south at the ramp to the N2. The left shoulder has been closed. The accident on Black River Parkway at the M5 north interchange has not been cleared as yet. So that will be slowing you down as you do make your way to town. Then another accident, this time on Morganster and between Morganster and AZ Berman Road in Gymkhana. This is in Beacon Valley. Emergency service and towing is on the scene. Also another accident along Highlands Drive just before Jake's Herval Drive in Mitchell's Plain, also involving two vehicles. Please do remember to buckle up and also keep a very safe following distance.
0: and on AN Radio 786. So we are a step closer to remaining in the African Growth Opportunity Act. One would believe, if you just simply go on the news headlines over the weekend, that South Africa has seen a renewal as part of being the part of the matrix of countries that benefit from this free trade agreement with the United States. And the reason why it's deemed as significant is because of the tensions between Washington and Pretoria. These tensions stem from South Africa bringing a case against Israel at the International Court of Justice, and South Africa's position on Palestine, and the noise around white Afrikaner refugees, and whether genocide in South Africa is being visited upon them. Of course, untrue. And so the senators, in an overwhelming majority of the senators, because AGOA is legislation, it's a law, which the senators are seized with crafting and passing. And so the senators, in their overwhelming majority, I think like 6 to 60, like something dramatic as that, had voted for South Africa's inclusion and the renewal for another 2 years of the African Growth and Opportunity Act. But it still has to go to that orange man in the White House for his signature. And there we might still see some degree of threat. Let's now talk to Thabile Nkonjana, who is an agricultural economist at the National Agricultural Marketing Council. Thank you, Thabile, for having joined us. If we so assume that eventually the orange man will sign it, what does that mean for South Africa?
4: Good morning to you and the listeners at home, and thanks for having me. Sorry. You just painted a picture, quite a well picture for a lot of folks that, do not really, follow in terms of what is going on with the politics. But to answer your question specifically, is that South Africa and the U.S. Remain, in odds in a number of situations because of the politics that you just mentioned yourself, which is something that we cannot really overlook, because as things stands now, there is so much issues between the two countries because of the differences in terms of the ideas and so forth. But nonetheless, for the sector, for South Africa, specifically the agricultural sector and the manufacturing, the U.S. as a market remains quite an important one, irrespective of how we feel about, our relationship as a country with the current admin, with President Trump. Yeah. It remains an important market that South Africa has to keep, irrespective of how, the politics are at this stage. And hopefully, as you mentioned correctly, that it is quite a law that somehow cannot just really be thrown out of the wind, as President Trump is trying to do, using a couple of sections, 301 recently, where South Africa is faced with a 12%, and then previously it was a reciprocal tariff. So it looks like it's still going to have a bumpy road until this current term for the current president ends.
0: And that's what I wanted to gain clarity on, that even if we happen to still find some placement in AGOA, and let's assume now that Trump does sign the agreement or the law, then how does it impact the tariffs? What was it, 12, 15% tariffs that applies to South Africa, the regime that is set upon almost all of the world, as and particularly developing economies that are having now to bear the brunt of these tariffs? Do they offset each other, or does it actually really not matter because the tariffs are in place?
4: Yes, tariffs are in place, but I think what is important here, I think, is you understand just a little bit of the context and what's just said. So for one, we are subject to a 12.5%. And then if we are to add the most favored countries, which is 3%, then we would go to closer to around 15% here, somewhere there. So then it will mean, if the AGOA itself is to be removed, then we will go to that specific number, that is the 15% I'm talking about, the 12.5 based on the 301 section fundings, and then you add the 3% from the most favored countries, because South Africa is one of those.
0: If AGOA is in place, does it cancel out the exposure to the 12 or 15%?
4: Yeah. Yes, certainly. That's what we are advocating for. That's what we are to, that's the main message that, we are pushing towards to, because we want to have a very competitive space, because it cancels that out. It's going to be out. So therefore, we're going to be faced with the most, minimal, tariffs. And that, of course, as a country puts us in terms of the competition with our key, our competitions in the Southern American, region, the Perus, the Chiles, and the Argentines, and so forth. So that's why it is important that we continue, advocating for the AGOA to be extended and we get to be included as a beneficiary of it.
0: How much recalibration has occurred with the tariff being in place, AGOA yet, of course, to be signed, that about a year or so has now passed since we've been having this messy affairs with disruption in trade to the United States. Has significant trade moved towards Asia, other parts of South America, etc., or if that market so does open up with this free trade or preferential, trade between the two, then are you saying there is still a space for South Africa to consume that market?
4: Certainly. Certainly, U.S. is a market that you cannot overlook. As a country like South Africa, I mean, we are very big in terms of from the continent, the Africa, that is, we are a very significant supplier of products to the world. So therefore, a market like the U.S., you can never overlook it in any circumstances, irrespective of the problems that you are having. So, but therefore, as much as we have been pushing for the diversification of the products since the recent, the current admin in the U.S., because it was clear from the get-going that we're going to have a problem with the current U.S. Administration. So we've been pushing towards the situation. We're sorting a lot of bilateral trade agreements with Asian countries, Middle East, and of course we are benefiting quite handsomely from the continent. Something that even as we are speaking now in the SADC, that is in Durban, that's something that, emphasized through the presidency, in terms of making sure that as much as we're having political problems or difficulties or differences, it should not really get to a trade, dispute and whatnot. But what is important is we are diversifying our markets, but still we cannot overlook that 4% of our contribution to the U.S. markets, that is the amount that is around $500 million in terms of our exports to the U.S., specifically for the agricultural sector.
0: Yeah, and especially when I'm hearing that, I think it was your colleague Wande Shiklobo that was recently writing about how maize production in a place like Namibia, for instance, has almost nearly doubled, and they have quite a bit of stock, much more than they actually need domestically. So there is stock available on the market, to go into those sorts of spaces. Before I do let you go, Thabile, I want to understand the impact of still the disruption that we see in West Asia with restrictions around the Strait of Hormuz, whether that situation is still impacting agriculture quite significantly with exposure to high diesel costs and fertilizer stock. How is agriculture coping with those two volatile areas?
4: A very important point that you're making, specifically for the inputs, that is the fertilizer and the diesels that, the sector uses. But for now, as things stand, we are not really active in terms of the planting and whatnot, but we are moving to a very critical period, that is the summer planting of maize, and of something that Wande, of course, has commented on a number of times, other my colleagues from the private sector. So as things stand, the situation in the Middle East remains quite a volatile one. It has really pushed the prices of the imports, particularly fertilizer. At one point, we are really looking towards the numbers that we've seen during, the peak of the war in the Ukraine. Because remember, the importance and the significance of the Strait of Hormuz, as you mentioned, is quite an important one. And with South Africa being a buyer, a net buyer of fertilizer, with about something like 31% of our fertilizer specifically coming from that region. So therefore, we are having, a very, at the moment, a scare, if you can put it that way, in terms of how things are going to look like when we are moving towards September, October, when we are beginning to, start, preparing for this, for the summer plantation, like the maize, the oil seeds, and all that. So it remains an important issue that we are monitoring. But as for trade, You mentioned something important about rate. It has been continuing, but not as an effective because, you know, certain products need to be sent through one port. Yeah. And then now from that port, it gets to be distributed across by roads, by rail, and that is adding cost.
0: Yeah, that's the other headache that, you know, we need to get on top of. How concerned are you with the current rainfall that we did or didn't have? And look, I mean, it differs from region to region. Yes. Our winters involve and should involve a lot of rain, which it didn't really, to be honest. We had a lot of nice rains around May. Yeah. But I know in the Highlands, we're looking at, you know, sort of summer rain. So based on where we are at, how are you feeling in terms of the type of rain that we either did or didn't have?
4: I think for now, our most, you know, worry is the potential of having a drier year. That is the El Nino that you've been talking about, because of the, you know, the climatology issues that have been being communicated, that South Africa is likely to have, you know, a drier conditions in terms of the season compared to the previous one. So that's one thing that remains quite, important stage. We are following that. And then as for the rains that we have received, I think based on the dams, for instance, dams levels, I was looking at the dam levels across the country. We have quite, a safe numbers, except for the Western Cape, which receives winter, you know, rain. But across the country, generally, we are quite fair in terms of we have fairly, you know, higher numbers, which is important. But what is going to be, you know, key moving towards, you know, the planting season is how the drier, you know, conditions that have been estimated or projected to be coming through, how they're going to be. So because it said that it's going to probably be one of the highest, you know, droughts that we have over the years. So that's something that we are worried about. But I think also the recent, you know, the snows and whatnot, eventually they kind of did, you know, put in some moist to the soil across the other provinces, which is something positive. But let's wait and see how, you know, the weather itself, because remember, the agriculture sector is quite so dependent on the nature, and that's the business, that's how it is designed. So there's nothing you can do about the nature.
0: Okay, we are nervous about what's to come, but we are resilient, and you know the sector has shown resilience before, and I'm certain with hindsight and experience and some time to play with, some efforts and discussions can go into how to build on that resilience. Thabile, lovely to chat to you as always, my brother. Thanks very much for joining us. Thabile Nkojana, he is an agricultural economist with the National Agricultural Marketing Council, the sorts of people that are very much involved in the policy discussions around the African Growth and Opportunity Act, which now has in part been renewed. It needs the signature of the orange man in the White House, and let's see how that will go. 10 minutes now before 8 o'clock.
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0: now time for Health Focus, our only guide to healthy living with Dr. Konita Jamat. And this morning, we take a look at how lifestyle factors related to irregular periods.
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2: Like, for example, your blood sugar balance. How important is this? Especially with individuals that has PCOS. And guys, majority of the time when somebody has irregular menstrual or menstruation, I would say within 70% of women that are experiencing this, right, the cause is PCOS, right? It's small little cyst on your ovaries that is imbalancing the hormones, right, and causing you to have irregular menstruation. There is other factors as well, right, but I'm just saying in terms of the majority of females that has this condition, it would generally be because of a fibroid or cyst on the ovary, right? However, always make sure that you go to your GP or doctor in order to have it diagnosed as to what the actual cause of it is. Right? So blood sugar balance is very important. Your protein, your fiber at every meal, right? Why? Because it helps with insulin and PCOS cycles. And then secondly, your sleep cycle. Melatonin hormones are extremely important, right? So always make sure that you have 7 to 8 hours of sleep every day. Stress management, cortisol can pause your ovulation. So try breathing, you can walk, and then you can also journal as well to help cope with stress. And then lastly, gentle movement. So strength training 2 to 3 times a week helps hormonal balance tremendously, guys. And it increases the endorphins in the body, decreases the cortisol levels in the body, right? And you generally want good blood movement and circulation in any case. Stay tuned to the next program. Be aware, be safe, be healthy. Assalamu alaikum wa rahmatullahi wa barakatuh.
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0: Assalamu alaikum and good morning with the news. I'm Khalil Kathrada. South Africans are expected to learn more about government's revised electricity pricing policy as Electricity and Energy Minister Kgosietso Ramagopa is set to provide an outline on the matter this afternoon. His portfolio has acknowledged that while the country moves past the era of load shedding, the affordability of electricity has become the most pressing energy challenge for citizens and industries. According to the ministry, the revised policy aims to modernize the national pricing framework, align it with recent sector reforms, and transition towards cost-reflective tariffs while continuing the protection of low-income households and supporting distressed industries. Electricity and Energy Minister Kgosietso Ramagopa has announced that they will be introducing an unbundled tariff system.
5: There's a lot of secrets that sit in that tariff that you're paying, and it's just called electricity. You say, no, you must explain what part of the tariff that we are charging you is as a result of the cost of primary energy, converting coal into electricity. And then there must be a line that explains what part of the tariff is as a result of the electricity being brought to my house, transmission and distribution. We show you that line. And then you must show what part of the electricity tariff is as a result of people who are just doing administration in the office. We'll show you that line. I tell you, you'll see there'll be an immediate impact on the tariff. We have a number. We know that. Once you go the transparent route, you will see that electricity should not be as expensive as it is. So that unbundling sits there.
0: Electricity and Energy Minister Kgosietso Ramagopa. The revised electricity pricing policy is scheduled to be gazetted for public comment on Friday. A teenager suspected of having links to international child exploitation networks has been arrested in the Western Cape town of Malmesbury. National police say they were led to the 16-year-old following an extensive investigation after receiving intelligence from the FBI and the US Embassy. The intel indicated that a target suspected of being linked to violent online networks, commonly referred to as 764, was in South Africa. These networks are said to be violent online extreme networks associated with child exploitation. The perpetrators reportedly target, blackmail and coerce minors into online sexual abuse, torturing and murdering of animals and other forms of harmful criminal activity. National Police spokesperson Lieutenant Colonel Amanda van Wyk.
6: A preliminary on-site analysis of the suspect's electronic devices uncovered explicit images and videos depicting child sexual abuse and animal mutilation. The devices will undergo comprehensive forensic analysis to determine the full extent of the alleged offences. A number of child victims have been identified thus far.
0: National Police spokesperson Lieutenant Colonel Amanda van Wyk. The teenager, who faces charges related to accessing, possession, facilitation and downloading of child sexual material, is set to appear in the Malmesbury Magistrates Court. Police say the possibility of additional offences related to fraud and money laundering is also being investigated. Alleged cartel kingpin Vusimusi Katmatlala is set to resume his testimony at the Madlanga Commission this morning. He is likely to continue with the path of invoking his right against self-incrimination as he refuses to testify about several matters. He has also been ordered to submit his supplementary affidavit by Friday, while his replying affidavit and heads of argument must be filed by Saturday. Matlala has been central to the inquiry's investigation, including the Medicare 24 Tshwane district tender, his relationships with senior police officers, and his alleged ties to criminal syndicates. The top story on Radio 786 at this hour. South Africans are expected to learn more about government's revised electricity pricing policy as Electricity and Energy Minister Kgotsiyenso Ramakgopa is set to provide an outline on this matter this afternoon. His portfolio has acknowledged that while the country moves past the era of load shedding, the affordability of electricity has become the most pressing energy challenge for citizens and industries. That's the news for now. 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
0: The US dollar is currently busy trading at 16.25 rand, the Chinese yuan 2.41 rand, the British pound 22 rand, the euro 18.81 rand, the Turkish lira 34 cents, the rial 4.32 rand, and the Malaysian ringgit 4 rand. Brent crude oil is busy trading at $91.14 per barrel, gold ounce coming in at $4,416, and silver coming in at $65.26 per ounce.

0: Oh, I stepped outside. It's actually such a lovely morning. You know, I felt like a little kid wanting to blow out steam from my mouth. You know, pretending as if though I'm going for a walk in a smoke. Thankfully, I just did a short walk to the corner. And it actually really was just to go see the sun. The sun is up. It's looking pretty lovely this morning. The breaking of the rays through the heavy, thick clouds of mist is not just exposing just how much mist there is about, but just that, you know, orange tinge breaking through the mist. It's looking really, really lovely. So I am jealous. Like, I can't be like some of those Capetonians that, I don't know, it seems like some people don't work in this city. They're forever walking and running. Or, you know, next to the beach or on a mountain. But I wish I was one of them this morning. But yeah, if you have the opportunity to stick your head outside, now is the time to do it.
1: You know, there's something about feeling that cold air come out, seeing that steam come out of your mouth as you're busy breathing. I remember as a kid, like, you know, you used to walk around and like blow as hard as you can to see how far it goes.
0: Yeah. Yeah. So at the moment, the weather is, look, I think it's going to clear up sometime, probably about 9, 10 o'clock this morning, with the mist and so on. But we're in for a much warmer day. It does seem to appear at this time. So, stick around with us till 9 o'clock. We still have a conversation coming up regarding the SADC Heads of State meeting. That's the Southern African Development Community. SADC refers to the group of countries in the sort of southern hemisphere of the African continent. And so countries like Mozambique, Lesotho, Swaziland, Namibia, Zimbabwe, Uganda, South Africa have all met in Durban. And obviously, migration was on the agenda, and a couple of other stuff. We'll talk about that in just a bit. But first, let's check in with Khadija Ajam, who hosts you between 9 and 12 o'clock this morning for Community Pulse. Khadija, assalamu alaikum.
2: Wa alaikum salam, Tashreek and team. That is Dinsdag Ochen, so on Community Pulse. We start off the show in our first segment with Education Beyond 94, where we look at how students can reset and regain momentum after a challenging first semester. We'll explore practical ways to get organized, build better study habits, and turn a difficult start into a stronger finish. Our guest in our first segment, Adrian Garden, who is Executive Dean at Rosebank International. After the 10 o'clock news, we talk about menstrual health, dignity and empowerment, the Pads of Hope Foundation and its Digni Teens program. We'll find out how education and support are helping young girls navigate this important stage of growing up with confidence. During our middle hour, we'll also be joined by Mr. Mani, who's the principal of Al Azhar High School, and Mrs. Luddy, who's marketing and vendor coordinator, to tell us about the upcoming family fun at the market day. So we'll find out what families can look forward to and how the community can support Al Azhar High School and its learners. Also taking messages on 0786 10 11 12. Taking us up to our third hour now on Centerpiece this morning, we'll be joined by Amina Pasto to explore the powerful role that women play in strengthening and uplifting the communities. We'll talk about women's empowerment, skills development, and creating opportunities that help women move towards greater self-reliance. So, as always, ke gosporotorana net na nyaha. Assalamu alaikum, Tashreek.
0: Wa alaikum assalam wa rahmatullahi wa barakatuh. Looking forward to this morning's edition of Community Pulse. Okay, it's 5 minutes after 8 o'clock. You're still with myself, Tashreek Trubari, and Khalil Katrada. Lukman Brown as well with us in studio. And very shortly, hopefully, we'll hear from you when you call us on 021-699-1786 or use the WhatsApp line to send me a text or a voice note to that number 0786-10-1112. We're having some breaking news coming in from Malmesbury this morning, where a teen has been arrested, detected by the FBI, and having been alerted to South African authorities by the US Embassy that there is somebody in Malmesbury hiding out that's involved in an online platform that is described by the South African Police Services as being violent and soliciting and or manipulating youngsters to exploit them for sexual content. sexual material. This person that was arrested is a 16-year-old, and that story breaking this morning from the area of Malmesbury in the Western Cape. Also, we've been talking about the Madlanga Commission of Inquiry, where yesterday Vusi Musikat Matlala appeared, and that was an interesting round of testimony that we heard from him. He was sort of seen as this infamous character, this John Wick, as they even call him. They said he's the John Wick of the criminal enterprise. And I don't know, you know, yesterday's testimony makes me also feel like Andy Mashile described it this morning, a guy who, you know, shuffled his way through life in a very criminal manner to enrich himself, and was circled or encircled by corrupted individuals, police officers and so on, that sought to extrapolate funds from him and in the process lock him into a process that he was very much willing to go along with. And that was, you know, things like the Medicare 24 contract and so on and so forth. There's a couple of things that he has not yet quite said, that, you know, the commission was pulled back for a little bit. And some of them rest on the account of things like gratification to alleged gratification with impalas being provided to Shadrach Sibiya, the deputy police, suspended deputy police commissioner of crime detection. And the commission has pulled the brakes on it a little bit on account of having to confirm whether it is truly, as Matlala would suggest, that it is subject to a criminal investigation, because if it isn't, then it does make it fair game to open that one up. So let's see what will come from his next appearance, which will be sometime, I think, on August the 24th. 8 minutes now after 8 o'clock. We go now to the outcomes of the 46th SADC Heads of State and Government Summit held in Etiquette in Durban. In the closing address of the summit, President Cyril Ramaphosa stressed the prosperity, security and development of Southern African nations as being deeply interconnected. The summit placed a strong focus on accelerating industrialization, improving regional infrastructure and expanding new energy across the region. And here now to talk to us about the SADC grouping and what lies ahead is Advocate Sipho Mantula from the Thabo Mbeki African School of Public and International Affairs. Also on the line with us, Deputy Spokesperson for the South African Government, William Baloyi. Thank you very much for having joined us. A very warm welcome. William, let's start off with you. Impressions on how the Heads of State Summit went and now having been concluded?
3: No, thank you very much. Good morning to you and good morning to the listeners and good morning to the esteemed Africanist and scholar, Advocate Mantuli. I think one should indicate that we hosted what one might safely say it was a very successful SADC summit, especially on

0: whether South Africa will be able to provide the necessary required atmosphere for the guests to relax. And that is because of what happened recently, your issue of illegal protests and so on. But at the end of the summit, the leaders of government and heads of states that are here were quite happy with what we were able to offer. But secondly, I think the issue that the president started by apologizing to them and giving them a context of what we went through. And he took them through that. And that, I think, was quite important. Then it's what then made them understand the situation to an extent that I think two of the countries, neighboring countries, were the ones who were now applauding how the South African government handled the issue. Because the impression created out there, it was like it's a government-sanctioned kind of thing. But only after the president has given them, the rundown, but also expressed how, as South Africans, we felt very much embarrassed by what happened, is then that they trust on the South African government and the efforts that they were taking. So the real work.
1: Can I ask on this point of the president having apologized? Previously, when the president went to the African Union, where Uganda and others wanted to put on the agenda the migration challenges in South Africa and whether South Africa is, as a country, xenophobic, we saw the president push back against that quite strongly, and South Africa even threatened through diplomacy that if these countries, like Nigeria and others, are going to pursue this issue, then, Pretoria will put on the table the contextual factors that's leading to the migration taking place to begin with. Does the apology in some way, was strategic to weaken any sort of dissension that may have existed within the SADC grouping? Because while this issue was in fact discussed, there was no real pronouncement, really, other than for the parties in the room to say, okay, we need to work together to be able to try and manage and understand the migration issue. So was the apology a way to weaken any sort of dissension that's coming from the SADC grouping of countries?
0: Not at all. I think we took the initiative. But maybe firstly, let me indicate that Nigeria and Ghana are not members of SADC. And what they have been pronouncing was not out of the consultations. What we did to the SADC leaders of government, heads of state, was to give them the context. That's why I say at some point in time, there was a perception that it was a government-sanctioned kind of a thing. And after the president has given them the context, and also indicate, also during his lecture, that this was something that has embarrassed us as a country. Surely it's not easy to get a head of state saying that, and then you just take it for granted. But they did understand. But especially the issue of our democratic principles. Because if you remember, on the same day of the summit, the government also, through also the province and the Etekwini municipality, permitted a march, which was an expression of our democratical processes. And the march went well, incident-free. So I think that assisted a lot. And however, we did put across that the issue of migration is an issue that should be managed not only in South Africa,
1: but
0: also
1: which
0: in
1: is
0: other
1: why
0: countries. I'll give an example to say, if you teach our people to say, when you go to another country, there is no harm, go, but then make sure that there is accountability. No, somebody knows that you are going to that country through what? Through the necessary permits and documentation. And that is what they appreciated a lot.

0: All right, let's bring Advocate Sipho Mantula into the conversation from the Thabo Mbeki African School of Public and International Affairs. Advocate, good morning. Lovely to chat to you again here on the Radio 786. Just your thoughts on how this issue around migration was canvassed. Did we get to understand exactly what the position is? That on the one end, South Africa is doubling down on saying we have domestic laws that requires you to be lawfully in this country, and any unlawful migration is something we simply cannot tolerate. But in so doing, we need to also talk about where these people are coming from and the conditions under which they appear to be in South Africa. How much of that do you think we sit with a more clear understanding about how migration is going to be managed?
1: Patrick, good morning, and even Jambo Africa to my fellow panelists in Itatebaloi. I think what happened, if you look at the outcome document, is at decision 16, where South Africa, as my fellow panelists are saying, that had to give an update on how do we deal with the unlawfulness and the lawfulness of the migration, and also look at what we called a coordinated and multi-dimensional dialogue at both regional level, and I will add even continental, because recall, South Africa has been saying, but let's look back at the 2015 resolution of the AU that was in Joburg to say that let's look at the push and the pull factors. You might have the challenge on the protocols on the free movement of people and goods that many member states, they don't ratify or even sign. The other challenge is that South Africa, I think, has been saying the issue of the migration should not be seen in the context of hatred or xenophobic tendencies. Because I think even the issue of West Africa or ECOWAS supporting Ghana and Nigeria on the stance of South Africa being a xenophobic country, it was unfounded. It is uncalled for, in the sense that we should allow the debate both at the continental level, at the regional level, and at people-to-people level. And hence, I think it was important also to allow the South Africa First Forum, what they have now tend to become much and much, to also have their picketing. But I will assume that they should engage with the government openly on dealing with these issues, because migration in the African continent has been there all along. It is not only after what we saw in 2025 or with the rise of Dudula. I mean, we've been having challenges. The concept of Buelekaya, Mabahambe, we know how others have also used it as a political leverage. And it doesn't work, because what it do, it damages brand South Africa's identity.
0: Yeah, it does. And this is why I suppose the apology was necessary. But look, there's a couple of other important stuff as well that the summit did canvass, and I want to get to some of them at least, and not just focus on migration. Let's talk about the DRC. Now, the reason why this is important, and it did find some expression at the summit, of course, the Congo is not in the SADC region, but previously SADC did in fact send a military intervention force, and this deployment was seen as controversial because of who was going to be footing the bill and whether truly it was going to be the full court of SADC and so on. That mission has now ended, and though do see SADC reaffirming support for what they're calling a coordinated regional and international effort to restore peace and security. Is this just we wish to see peace, or how does SADC orientate itself in understanding the dynamics in the DRC? Perhaps if you could take that first, William.
2: No, thank you very much. I think the issue of security, defense in the region, was discussed over 3 solid days. Why? Because at the center of development, at the center of economic development, at the center of industrialization, at the center of the linkages of the SADC region, also there is an issue of security, so that investors can have that assurance of the safety and so on. But however, that then took us a little bit back to why do we have SADC, which came out of closing the Balkanization of the region. If you remember, the region is divided into, has those historical, what I can say, when they were colonized. You have the Francophone, where the DRC falls under. It was colonized by France. You have the Lusophones that were colonized by the Portuguese. I'm talking about your Angola, Mozambique. And you have the Anglophones that were colonized mostly by the English. At the center, it's what SADC is well endowed with, which is resources, especially your mineral and critical resources. And all these components of instability in some of those regions have to do more with the issue of exploitation of the resources of the region. And the issue at the Great Lakes or the DRC cannot be divorced from the issue of competition for the resources that are there. And that is what now SADC it's looked at thoroughly, especially to say we don't have a reason, to be honest, as a region, to be poor and to be begging, because we are so well endowed with your critical minerals. But the question is, how do you make sure that they benefit the region and the people? And that's where the issue of mining and beneficiation and processing came in, to say if we assist and develop the capacity of beneficiation and processing, that will go a long way towards addressing some of the challenges of the region, especially your hunger, but also on the issue of food security, agricultural component. And those are some of the issues that South Africa will be championing.
0: Why do you think, William, do you think that the heads of state, and look, I understand this is, you know, the adults in the room, and, you know, what you see on social media is very different from how, you know, diplomacy works. But I do find sometimes the inability of organs such as SADC to pronounce truly on what the issues are in the DRC and to call it out for what it is. You know, the role of the UAE there, the role of the Russians there, the role of neighboring countries and the support that's going on, that it's clear that, you know, the country is being kept in a cycle of war and instability and poverty, etc., while mining is still, you know, benefiting and profiteering quite significantly. And even some of these groupings like M23 and others are running, for instance, operations in that region. And maybe for the interest of time, let me put that to Advocate Sipho Mantula. Can we really commit to this, you know, ongoing call for dialogue and resolutions in the DRC without being quite categoric about the parties involved in instigating that violence, or at least maintaining it?
1: You will recall that SADC, also South Africa, has been seized with this matter since 1996. And even when you talk of the pullout of the SADC mission there, if you look at the resolution and the decision number 8, it says that SADC will look at the multi-pronged approach. DRC is only going through peace and security instability in the east. You have the issue of Ebola also that have emerged. You have the question of the national dialogue. You have this question also that what you have said of the Doha process and Washington of external parties. And I think you have heard that there's another decision that acknowledged the meeting in Angola towards the end of the month that will look at the broader strategy now of how to deal with conflict zones in the SADC region. Recall, you have DRC, you still have Madagascar, and you have also the question of how to deal with Mozambique in Cabo Delgado. So SADC, when it deals with these issues, like my fellow panelist is saying, the Troika was seized for almost 2 days to deal with the question of the DRC. Yes, we still have external interference. There was nabbing, yes, by Tshisekedi and Samia Sulu, but they had their progress and their representative in the SADC summit.
0: All right, let's move on now and talk about another, and I'll maybe raise the two together for the interest of time, and that is Madagascar and Mozambique. On Madagascar, SADC had pronounced that it is concerned about the unrest, which is not a new scenario. And so they've now announced a panel of elders supported by the Mediation Reference Group and the Secretariat to engage Madagascar to deal with some of the concerns in that island nation. And then Mozambique, where they seem to be somewhat impressed with the efforts that are ongoing for a national dialogue in Cabo Delgado, so much so that there's also now a pronouncement on a new regional fisheries monitoring control and surveillance coordination center, because what they acknowledge is that there is quite a big deal of illegal, unreported and unregulated fishing that's taking place. And the instability in Cabo Delgado and others exploit the opportunity for others to do just that. And so what's your sense, William, on the more broader stuff that SADC is concerned with?
2: Now, thank you very much for highlighting some of the issues that were put on the table as needing urgent attention. I think even my esteemed Africanist will tell you that the way the issues of security, politics, and stability are taken seriously, we do have that organ, also the rotating troika, that specifically look at those issues. And as you might know, the issues of security are not issues that SADC can just put a strong boot and stop on politics, because they do have to do with also the the sovereignty of each state, like for instance the issue of Madagascar came out after the outcome of the elections, or wherever that it's related to the elections. And as you know, that elections are the democratic tools that each countries are using. As we were busy with the summit, we know that one of the countries being Zambia, that was going through also its elections. And what we do, SADC do have also a monitoring team on this election. So when you deal with that, you also have that nuances of the sovereignty of a state, but at the same time, having to give guarantees and support to the democratic principles that has to be achieved.
0: Yeah. We are talking to William Baloyi. He was talking there. He's the deputy spokesperson for the South African government. And also on the line, Advocate Sipho Mantula from the Thabo Mbeki African School of Public and International Affairs. We're looking at the outcomes of the 46th heads of state meeting between the heads of state for the SADC group of countries, the Southern African Development Community, and President Cyril Ramaphosa had closed the meeting yesterday, stressing prosperity, security and development of Southern African nations that he says are deeply connected. He is also the incoming chair now of the SADC group of countries. So that is also one of the resolutions that came from the heads of state.
2: I think he's the chair. He's now
0: what did
2: the
0: I say?
2: Chair.
0: What did I say? Yeah,
2: he's the incoming.
0: Ah, yeah, he's the chair. He's the chair at the moment.
2: Yeah.
0: Okay, let's talk. Okay, so Zimbabwe, I think there's pretty much the same stuff, calling for removal of sanctions, migration we've dealt with. Let's go to Ebola. This was put on the agenda. Yes, the DRC was spoken about in terms of the security issue, but you have this Bundumbiyogo, strain of Ebola that is particularly of concern because there's no regimented medication or vaccine, for instance, for it. And so we see here, Advocate Sipho Mantula, the summit calling for stronger surveillance and preparedness if so that strain or any form of Ebola were to reach Southern Africa. How prepared do you think we're likely to be?
1: No. Correctly, when you look at this decision 18 also, and as I've said, 17 and 18, it is also saying the Africa Center for Disease Control at the AU, the UN. So it is again a multi-pronged intervention. The role of Angola, South Africa, Zimbabwe being highlighted in terms of also being assisting. And that's where the issue of financial and technical services on Ebola. Again, Ebola, it's not something new. It's something that dates back to the 50 years ago in the late 70s in the Eastern DRC. Something that also is a challenge, might be an epidemic that has to be arrested by the SADC member states. Hence the issue of humanitarian aid, strengthening also what we'll call the SADC Regional Development Fund. Because in all these issues, health is a threat to any developmental space of the international regional bodies. So I think the summit was very clear, and you are aware that President Ramaphosa has been very active on this aspect, both at the AU level and at the SADC level. The issue is also how to deal with vaccines that you saw also around Botswana in terms of the foot and mouth disease. So you don't look at health only from human being aspect. You also have animal kingdom that is also having challenges. And I think the SADC has to deal with that. And remember, ministries of environment, forestry, and fisheries within the SADC have been coordinating. They don't have to wait for the summit. They are always coordinating interventions.
0: Yeah. Okay. And then I want to talk about the, just simply by way of time.
2: Can I come into that one?
0: Okay.
2: Yeah, just to add, I fully agree with the advocate, but just to add that South Africa has already dispersed resources, especially in terms of monetary resources, to assist with the fight with the fight against Ebola in that region. I think we were the first to disperse financial resources to assist in that one.
0: Okay, that's great, and hoping that more beds, more clinical interventions can be found to try and bring it under control. Because as we've established in our coverage last week, when we spent one morning taking a look at that situation with Ebola in places like the DRC, it was discovered that part of the problem is getting people to actually go to the hospital. They're not quite going to the hospital and taking the interventions that are required, and so we sit with, of course, a compounding problem in how to get this issue of Ebola under control. I want to move now to what's been tipped as the most exciting part of the outcome of the SADC meeting, and that was the announcement of a regional development fund. I'm not certain how much money is going to go into the fund, what sort of seed funding it will have, and who will provide that seed funding. But I do understand that the purpose of this development fund will be the mobilization of money for regional infrastructure, industrialization, regional projects, etc. And there's already been some discussion about what sort of projects we are talking about. There's the Kazungula Bridge, which is a $259 million rail and road crossing over the Zambezi River. There was some chatter, and William, you can correct me, I think a bridge between South Africa and where was it? I can't recall.
2: The Maputo Corridor.
0: Yeah.
2: We have the Maputo Corridor from Mozambique to Botswana that passes through South Africa. We have the Lubido, also corridor that moves from your Angola through your Zambia and so forth. So those are some of the quite important aspects, including the one that you have mentioned.
0: And the idea is put down infrastructure in the corridor to facilitate greater movement of goods and people, right?
2: Yeah, actually, that's one of the key issues that we will be looking at, the whole issue of industrialization. But you have to look also at the infrastructure, the roads, not being simply physical roads, but being activity roads. Being sources of economic resuscitation and activity, in the sense that you'll have movements of goods that have to be facilitated. But also it has to do with the issue of tariffs. As you know, that it was also looked at in terms of when there is a movement of goods across the member states, the tariff structure, how is it going to make it easier? So those are some of the issues that we take it that the formation, the coming into force of the of this fund will assist in terms of the infrastructure development that links and benefits the region.
0: All right, Sipho, you think this fund is a workable solution?
1: No, it will, because it is a time that the SADC has to begin to fund its projects. We've been relying on external donor funding. I've always read that decision 20 with decision 15, because the question of how do we deepen integration. Earlier when we started, we were talking about the push and the pull factors of the migration, but we tend to forget that regional integration, it is one of the strengths of regional economic bodies. trade and investment, as my fellow partner was talking about, customer duties, tariffs there, but also how we strengthen the sustainable development that will benefit the young people of this region. Remember that SADC has 16 member states, more than 400 million citizens. The youth are the bulk. And that's where the summit also acknowledged that we need to look at the youth dividend. And that's where the development fund has to benefit the young people, has to benefit the social, economic, and cultural development of the region. So I don't think we should be pessimistic at this point until member states contribute and also ratify those agreements.
0: Yeah, there's been some pretty qualitative stuff that was spoken about at the SADC heads of state meeting. And look, yesterday was the official stuff, but before then there was lots of commissions and discussions to talk about a number of issues that we didn't have the time to get to this morning, some of which include agriculture, for instance, where the summit called for removing of non-tariff barriers to harmonize standards and to improve cross-border logistics. And remember, I earlier spoke about the Cabo Delgado issue in Mozambique and how they're also now talking about integration in terms of a body to look at illegal fishing off the coasts of Southern Africa. That's great. El Nino also made it to the discussion with SADC now preparing for the anticipated El Nino-related climate shocks. You recall that the extreme heat and dryness in southern parts of Africa, and then you have these sort of harsh rains that visited parts of Mozambique, Zimbabwe at some stage, and so there's some preparation underway for any another occurrence of that type of weather. And critical minerals was also on the agenda, where they discussed the industrialization, agro-processing, and a couple of other things in regards to critical minerals and a couple of other very important things. We don't have the time to go through everything, but I think it's important that when you do some research to understand what are the issues that's confronting the Southern African region and why we ought to be informed about where these discussions are heading. Thank you very much, William Baloyi, Deputy Spokesperson for the South African government, on the line with us, including Advocate Sipho Mantula from the Thabo Mbeki African School of Public and International Affairs, joining us for this morning's look at the 46th SADC Heads of State Government Summit.
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4: South Africans are expected to learn more about government's revised electricity pricing policy as Electricity and Energy Minister Hotshenzo Ramahopa is set to provide an outline on this matter this afternoon. His portfolio has acknowledged that while the country moves past the era of load shedding, the affordability of electricity has become the most pressing energy challenge for citizens and industry. A teenager suspected of having links to international child exploitation networks has been arrested in the Western Cape town of Malmesbury. National police say they were led to the 16-year-old following an extensive investigation after receiving intelligence from the FBI and the US Embassy. Alleged cartel kingpin Vusimusi Katmatlala is set to resume his testimony at the Madlanga Commission this morning. He's likely to continue with the path of invoking his right against self-incrimination as he refuses to testify about several matters. Those are the headlines for now, and news to follow at 9 a.m. this morning on Radio 786.
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4: There's a motor vehicle accident along Erica Drive. The landmark is Erica Square in Belhar. Emergency services and towing is on the scene. There's a request to please approach with caution. Another accident in Goedenhout Road. That landmark is the Puma Bridge. Fortunately, no injuries, but it is causing quite a bit of congestion. Then the accident along Highlands Drive before Jake's Gerville Drive in Mitchell's Plain has not been cleared as yet. That involving two vehicles. Two of the lanes has been closed over there. And then the accident in Morganster and between AZ Berman and Gymkhana Street in Beacon Valley is also not been cleared. Please do remember to buckle up and keep a very safe following distance.
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1: It is the janazah of Abba Shanas Isak. The time of janazah is 10 a.m. this morning, and the janazah salah will happen at the Mzinto Jamia Masjid. The mayit will then be taken to the Mzinto Muslim Cemetery. That is for the janazah of Abba Shanas Isak. The janazah will be happening at 10 a.m. this morning. 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
2: The questions have been answered, the scores are in, and what a fantastic day it was. 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
9: See these hundreds of sardine pilchard fish that washed up on Molderton Beach. They did some testing now and they found that the fish had herpes. It's called the pilchard herpes virus, PHV. Genetic material in samples from the affected sardines, finding that the dead fish and at lower levels in some apparently healthy fish, and scientists are now cautious about saying that the virus caused the deaths. But the herpes virus was found in these pilchard fish, and they're now investigating whether the virus interacted with an environmental stressor that weakened or killed the fish. And some possibilities that are being considered include unusually cold coastal water. Take that. You know, global warming. Because one of the signs of global warming is oceans warming up. Strong enhanced upwelling. So there was like a major gush of water. Low oxygen levels in the water. Could it be? Harmful algae? Possible. And unusual ocean currents and conditions. And some of the earliest observations showed an enhanced upwelling, unusually cold nearshore water and low oxygen around St. Helena Bay. Scientists think that a coastal current may then have transported the affected sardines southwards towards Cape Point and further east, which could help explain why dead fish subsequently appeared over such a huge stretch of coastline. But now, even if there is the upwelling, as it is referred to, what caused their deaths?
10: Well, there has been reports, not just along that coast, South African waters, about lots of fish actually washing up on shore. And there was a request for people to please not go ahead and pick up these fish, sardines, amongst other ocean-dwelling creatures. They've discovered that this is the cause of it. But there was also another thing which they had picked up also. I can't recall properly the article, but they did pick up that there was other issues also affecting the fish in the sea. And I don't know if it's a combination now of, you know, offshore drilling, the herpes and that's actually causing everything to just wash up on shore.
9: I don't know. It's odd. Look, we've had like things like red tides, but you understand why that happens. That occurs from time to time. But now, so such a large amount of the sardine fish that have washed up, some of them in Milnerton, and some of them have found traces of herpes virus in them. The authorities are not saying that the other fish that we are getting onto our tables and, you know, canned goods, etc., is infected. They're not causing any concern right now, other than to say, please don't pick up dead fish and consume them, is what the authorities are saying. So FYI, some of the fish have herpes. It was very misty at 7:40 a.m. corner of Terfel and Jan Smuts Road. Thank you very much for that. Then NRA team, why are we glorifying these thugs and criminals by naming them kingpins and underworld bosses? Name them for who they are, criminals. Well, I'm not sure what's the etymology of kingpins, but underworld bosses refers to, you know, guys that do illicit stuff and operate illicitly, and they run criminal networks, and they are bosses of companies that get up to criminal behavior, or what appears to be illicit criminal behavior. The problem for us as media practitioners is such that you can only call somebody a criminal once the court has declared them a criminal. You can't just add willy-nilly, maybe in your groups, and there's no consequences there. But for us as media practitioners, a court has not found them to be criminal. So we can thus not call them criminals. We are so happy that you nicknamed the so-called American leader as the Orange Man. He deserves this title, and we should call the other evil man Satan Yahoo. They don't deserve to have human respectful names, considering the continuous genocide they are committing throughout the world. Anyway, let's listen to the Orange Man, the Donald, who has been quacking a bit in the White House, and for some reason South Korea has got him upset, and South Korea is now talking about establishing normalization with North Korea, and somehow the Donald has got his voice into that discourse. Let's have a listen.
11: Why hasn't Kim Jong-un responded to your request to have a conversation?
12: How do you know he hasn't responded?
11: Has he?
12: Yeah, he has.
13: Did you speak to him?
11: Where are you in conversation?
12: I'm very positive. Well, just so you understand with South Korea, look, South Korea has been protected by us for many, many years. And during my first term, they agreed to pay close to $3 billion a year for protection, because they essentially weren't that. And I asked them to do that at my request. I said, not right. They weren't happy about it, but they agreed. I asked for $10 billion, and they were very unhappy. But we agreed for a short term that it would be $3 billion, and next year it would go up, and the next year it would go up, so they start paying for their protection. When the election was rigged and I ended up watching for 4 years and then coming back, I watched Biden rescind that $3 billion here for whatever reason. When I called recently the president of South Korea, who I like, I think he's very nice, actually, but I called him, I said, would you like to give us a little hand? We don't need help with Iran, but if you'd like, give us a hand with Iran. He said, no, thanks. And I said, wait a minute, we have 39,000 soldiers over there guarding you from Kim Jong-un, your next-door neighbor, and you're not going to help us on a very easy military operation in Iran? That's strange. No, no, we'd rather not get involved. I say, well, why are we involved in helping you? So, and I want to help them, but, you know, when you ask somebody, would you like to give us a hand, and they say, no, thanks, and then we're guarding them from a country and paying ourselves billions of dollars, costing us billions and billions of dollars to protect not only them, but other countries. Look at NATO. We spend hundreds of billions of dollars protecting Europe from Russia. Hundreds of billions, mostly from Russia, but from other things too. And then they say, well, they don't want to get involved with getting, you know, guarding the strait where they get most of their oil. They get 50% of their oil. And they don't want to get involved. Why are we doing it? So all I want is fairness. And South Korea, I get along with them very well, but they were paying $3 billion a year. And then they convinced Biden that I was probably a bad person and they shouldn't. And he immediately rescinded that order. So we were getting paid. We would have been getting paid a lot more. But we can't go around and protect all of these countries, especially when they're not there to help us.
14: Expiration of the Memorandum of Understanding, are you any closer today to reaching a final deal to end Iran's nuclear program?
12: Well, they want to make a deal, but they're not going to make the kind of a deal that I feel is necessary. Look, we're in there for one reason. Iran cannot have a nuclear weapon. You understand that? Iran cannot have a nuclear weapon, and they won't have a nuclear weapon. And right now, them building one after what we did previously with the B-2 bombers, going to be a long time to have. But Iran cannot have, it's very simple, they can't have a nuclear weapon.
14: How do you respond to those folks who say that you are prioritizing the interests of adversaries in North Korea over our longtime partners by scaling back military exercises?
12: No, I'm making it much safer. You see, I'm actually making it much safer. Kim Jong-un has always treated me with great respect, and we met on numerous occasions, actually, two primary occasions. Spoken and spent time. I understand him. He understands me. You're doing war games. I get along with him. You know, he didn't like Biden. He didn't like Obama. He didn't like anybody. But I get along with him very well. No, what I'm doing is making things safer. Just the opposite.
15: Quiet.
12: You're very disrespectful in front of this young man. Okay? Don't you find her disrespectful? He understands. Quiet. Who are you with?
15: I'm with CNN.
12: Fake news. You're fake news. You're loud.
9: I don't know how the Americans put up with that every day. And he doesn't shy away from, you know, acting the buffoon. It's crazy, really it is. But let me give you some of the latest, because I played that for a little bit longer because you got a sense of where his thinking is at in regards to West Asia and the Strait of Hormuz and Iran. So the latest is that him being Donald Trump, the orange man, doesn't feel the necessity to extend the MOU, though I don't know what's supposed to be the ambit of the timeline of the MOU. There was supposed to have been the 30-day lull, this, that, and the other, but we've passed that already. So, Trump says he is not keen to extend the MOU because the MOU is supposed to be the building block for an eventual agreement. So where does that leave an eventual agreement? He seems to be under the illusion in his delusions that the Strait of Hormuz will be controlled by the United States. For what he you know, goes at South Korea and for not joining what's an easy war, you know, he's seemingly finding it very difficult to get on top of this easy war. And Al Jazeera is reporting that a ship has been struck by a projectile in the Strait of Hormuz and a crew member has been injured. What the projectile is, from where it came, the report does not articulate that. And the further reporting on Al Jazeera suggests that Iran's parliament will be, the speaker will be visiting Baghdad for strategic and energy talks. This as gold prices have fallen and U.S. Treasury yields, you know, a potential for the rise in oil prices. So that is the context to some of the latest developments. A claim that a vessel transiting the Strait of Hormuz has suffered engine room damage and a crew casualty after being struck by an unknown projectile, according to the U.K. Maritime Trade Operations Agency. And Donald Trump says he is not seeking an extension of the Memorandum of Understanding with Iran, which expired on Monday, and that Tehran should put up the white flag of surrender. Again, the delusions on full display. All right, let's go to a voice note in on 0786 10 11 12.
16: Assalamu alaikum to all of you, to Sheikh Khalil. I'm shocked really because I see now that Jacinda Zuma, this lady, much too much. She's going to Tortoy, whatever, a Sadiq meeting in Durban. But she's a lack of knowledge, really. I mean, she forgot South Africa is those who have and those who don't have South Africa. South Africa, it's rich and poor. I mean, it's not a black and white, really. I mean, and she's a lack of knowledge, really. I mean, she's worried about the foreigner. And now she wants to tell the SADC people they must take their own country, I mean, their own people out of South Africa on this and that. I mean, what are you going to count? I mean, do you need the African country or immigrant to African continent or you? Or South Africa elite white people, do you think they will help you? Really? And you cannot afford even to go to Constantia or whatever, or the Stellenbosch or Strand or those elite white. I mean, you cannot even ask the land, can we share the land? You cannot even. But why you want to attack the SADC meeting, really? I mean, because you need the SADC, because SADC, they can look after South Africa. I mean, other Africa country, they own their own country and they have got the ruling in the country, but South Africa, AC are not ruling. Is they're not really, they're only in charge, I mean. And few ministers and few deputy and director and all that, I mean. The rest of the Africa, the white elite are controlling financially everything. Who own all the banking, all that, really. But you worry about the African immigrant and this and that. I mean, she must go back to school, really, this lady. She's misleading in South Africa and she's destroying. But what I want to say, I mean, the South Africa human rights and all that, I mean, the police are coward to arrest her to put her in jail because she's breaking the rule.
9: There's a voice note from Amin as well. Let's do that now on 0786 10 11 12. It's there. We're just trying to. Okay, we located it. Then let's have a listen.
17: Assalamu alaikum, Tashariq. You know what? We'll be foolish to believe, and we'll be basically believing this the American version of the MOU. There's never been an MOU. It was just a conversation that was never on it. But nevertheless, so the 60 days has elapsed, and Iran has come on out with a statement to say that, you know what, they've got a few weeks to decide what it is they want to do. So Iran is taking now an offensive, and they're no longer going to be sitting ducks. And we've seen it happening in Erbil. We've seen them striking the Kurdish. We've seen them striking Jordan, the salty. So yeah, I think things are going to warm up. Then you had Marjorie Taylor Greene tweeting about the fact that Washington is now talking about using nukes, which would have an extremely negative effect, especially on the European and the US allies, especially with the GCC, because you're naturally going to have fallout, you're going to have radiation, you're going to have everything that's going to happen. So are they sadistic enough to release nuclear arms on Iran because their back's up against the wall? Shukran alaykum salam.
9: Is the question that we all are seeking an answer to, and we pray will never be the case, because I don't think anybody wins when you have this, you know, race to the bottom, and nuclear is the pit through which you want to achieve your objectives. It's not. Whoever wants to use it, the United States, Iran doesn't have them, but the point is that it's so anti-human civilization that we should never, ever, ever, ever of a scenario where it is used. So, yeah. Anyway, let's wrap it up there for this morning. Thank you very much for tuning in. Have a lovely Tuesday. Much warmer weather on the cards. And inshallah, we'll talk tomorrow. But first, your latest news with Khalil Katrada.
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10: Assalamu alaikum and good morning with the news. I'm Khalil Katrada. A 40-year-old man's prolonged standoff and exchange of fire with police has resulted in his death, the injury of an officer and the rescue of two women on a farm in Robertson in the Western Cape. The police's special task force was called to the scene in De Werp as a last resort after local police and the tactical response team were shot at. According to Provincial Police Spokesperson Brigadier Novella Patelwa, the incident started on Sunday evening with a complaint to local authorities of a man having shot at a neighbour's car, and this escalated into a gun battle that continued into Monday evening. The special forces were deployed yesterday afternoon. Patelwa says a heavy gun battle ensued as the suspect shot at them, damaging an armoured vehicle Niala. She says the STF members tactfully gained entry to the house and the suspect was shot in an exchange of fire. The women who were in a neighbouring house were rescued. An assault rifle, a shotgun, two pistols, magazines, different types of ammunition, flags and notebooks with inscriptions were seized. An inquest docket has been opened for investigation. The police watchdog IPED was called to the scene. South Africans are expected to learn more about government's revised electricity pricing policy as Electricity and Energy Minister Kgosietso Ramaphosa is set to provide an outline on this matter this afternoon. His portfolio has acknowledged that while the country moves past the era of load shedding, the affordability of electricity has become the most pressing energy challenge for citizens and industries. According to the ministry, the revised policy aims to modernize the national pricing framework, align it with recent sector reforms and transition towards cost-effective tariffs while continuing the protection of low-income households and supporting distressed industries. Electricity and Energy Minister Kgosietso Ramaphosa has announced that they will be introducing an unbundled tariff system.
19: There's a lot of secrets that sit in that tariff that you're paying, and it's just called electricity. You say, no, you must explain what part of the tariff that we are charging you is as a result of the cost of primary energy, converting coal into electricity. And then there must be a line that explains what part of the tariff is as a result of the electricity being brought to my house, transmission and distribution. We'll show you that line. And then you must show what part of the electricity tariff is as a result of people who are just doing administration in the office. We'll show you that line. I tell you, you'll see there'll be an immediate impact on the tariff. We have a number. We know that. Once you go the transparent route, you will see that electricity should not be as expensive as it is. So that unbundling sits there.
10: Electricity and Energy Minister Kgosietso Ramaphosa. The revised electricity pricing policy is scheduled to be gazetted for public comment on Friday. Alleged cartel kingpin Vusimusi Katmatlala is set to resume his testimony at the Madlanga Commission this morning. He's likely to continue with the path of invoking his right against self-incrimination as he refuses to testify about several matters. He has also been ordered to submit his supplementary affidavit by Friday, while his replying affidavit and heads of argument must be filed by Saturday. Matlala has been central to the inquiry's investigation, including the Medicare 24 Tshwane district tender, his relationships with senior police officers and his alleged ties to criminal syndicates. The top story on Radio 786 at this hour. A 40-year-old man's prolonged standoff and exchange of fire with police has resulted in his death, the injury of an officer and the rescue of two women on a farm in Robertson in the Western Cape. That's the news for now. More news on Radio 786 at 10 o'clock.
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In the name of Allah, the most kind, the most merciful. Assalamu alaikum. Goeiemôre en 'n absolute hartlike welkom aan ieder en elkeen op die pragtige Dinsdagoggend. Net lyk die hemel daar buitekant. Die son is al reeds uit op hierdie 18de dag van Augustus 2026, corresponding with the 5th of Rabiul Awal 1448, just gone 12 minutes after 9. And all, as always, what an absolute pleasure and privilege being in your company. I am Khadija Ajam, your host and part of the Community Pulse team, and it is indeed what we do every weekday morning between 9 and 12. Thank you so much for joining us on Radio 786 100.4 FM. You know, we say you hear the difference, and you can continue hearing the difference by streaming live from our website. That's www.radio786.co.za. I know many of you are already doing that. You can also catch up with many of the conversations that we do have by following us on our YouTube platform, subscribing to our YouTube platform. Then indeed you will receive notifications whenever we upload new content. Follow us on our WhatsApp channel. Ek sê hulle weer eens, mense, dis die maklikste manier om regtig te weet wat aangaan in die wêreld, and not just what's happening abroad, but also locally, and also get those links and all of those interesting bits of information as things unfold here, right here on our doorstep. And then, of course, you'll also find us on all of the socials. We're on Instagram, on Facebook, and on TikTok. And as always, there's just amazing conversations happening there as well. 078-610-1112, that's the number to text us on. You can also call us on 021-699-1786. Let us know if there's anything on the roads that you'd like to alert us to, or maybe some road closures or accidents. Wees versigtig op die paaie, mense, but do know that if you text us, we can keep everybody informed. Also, just a text, as always, lovely to hear from you. If you've got any comments on the programming that we do have, or just to tell us what your plans are for the day, stuur gerust die boodskap hier. We are, of course, in the blessed month of Rabiul Awal, the month of the Prophet, peace be upon him. A month that invites us to reflect on the life and legacy of our beloved Prophet, peace be upon him. An opportunity to think about his mercy, his character, and his compassion, and of course the way he treated those around him. May this month encourage us to not only remember the Prophet, peace be upon him, but to bring his sunnah into our everyday lives and strengthen our connection with Allah in one way or another, to enact those values that we talk about, to embody those values and to enact it in the best way that we can. We are, of course, still in the in Women's Month as well. It's the month of August, as we mark and commemorate 70 years since that historic event that took place. That we're talking about the Women's March of 1956, and we continue asking questions around, and we continue reminding ourselves that historic events do not remain there where it happened. We keep drawing lessons every single year. We keep drawing lessons from those that were in leadership positions, from those thousands of women from all different walks of life who joined that march on that particular day. We continue drawing the lessons from there. We continue asking the hard questions, and we continue asking what is it that we learned from that, and how do we continue that, and how can we better that 70 years down the line. And we speak about the fact that yes, violence is still way too prevalent. That is indeed something that needs to be addressed, and we ask ourselves, how can we be active citizens so that all of us can bear the fruits and enjoy the fruits of a healthy, safe society and a safe community. So as always, here on 100.4 FM, we have these conversations, and a lot of those themed around it, not because Women's Month starts and ends during the month of August, but we continue learning from them, and we continue reminding ourselves that it's about complementarity. It's about all of us being the best versions of ourselves that we can, so that we can have a thriving society. Now, and it

Education Beyond 94, that's in our first segment this morning. We're joined by Adrian Garden, who is the Executive Dean at Rosebank International, to look at how students can reset and regain momentum after a challenging first semester. We'll explore practical ways to get organized, build better study habits, and turn a difficult start into a strong finish. After the 10 o'clock news, we're going to be talking about menstrual health, dignity, and empowerment with the Pads of Hope Foundation and its Digniteens program. We'll find out how education and support are helping young girls navigate this important stage of growing up with confidence. Also, during our middle hour, we'll be speaking to Mr. Mani, who is the principal of Al Azhar High School, and Mrs. Luddy, marketing and vendor coordinator, to tell us about the upcoming family fun at the market day. We'll find out what families can look forward to and how the community can support Al Azhar High School and its learners. Also, of course, taking messages on 0786101112, taking us up to 11 o'clock now. In Centerpiece today, we're joined by Amina Pastor to explore the powerful role women play in strengthening and uplifting their communities. We'll talk about women's empowerment, skills development, and creating opportunities that help women move towards greater self-reliance. All that and so much more right here on 100.4 FM, where you know you hear the difference.

0: For many university students, the start of the second semester can bring a bit of a reality check. Maybe the first semester didn't go quite as planned, and that happens. The marks maybe weren't quite what you hoped for. Assignments piled up, time management became a challenge, or simply adjusting to university life proved to be a little bit more difficult than expected. But a disappointing first semester doesn't have to determine how the rest of the academic year unfolds. In fact, the second semester can be an opportunity to reset, reassess, and make some meaningful changes. Today, we're talking about turning the ship around, the second semester reset, looking at practical ways that students can get back on track, from creating a realistic routine and strengthening their study habits to making use of the academic and student support available to them. Joining us now, Adrian Garden, who is the Executive Dean at Rosebank International, to unpack how students can objectively look at where they went wrong, leave the self-blame behind, and focus on the choices they make from this point onward. Good morning, and thank you for joining us, Adrian.
1: Good morning, and good morning to everyone listening.
0: Now, let's start with students who may be feeling a little bit disappointed after the first semester. What would you say to someone who feels like they've already fallen through the cracks and they've already fallen too far behind to recover?
1: Well, I think the first thing is to stop that kind of thinking, which is easier said than done. But, you know, the problem with that kind of thought is that it goes into a negative spiral of negative thinking. And I think that's what causes the situation then to feel overwhelming. The reality is that there are a lot of options available, even if the first semester didn't go quite so well. There are ways to recover it in the second semester. And if it has really, you know, the worst has happened, we can recover it over the course of the studies. You know, so if you're doing a degree in the second year and third year, there are ways to recover a poor start to your academic studies.
0: And that's so important, because it means that one can start the semester feeling a little bit more positive. But how important is it exactly for students to honestly look back at their first semester and then to sort of do an examination or to identify what went wrong without falling into the trap of blaming themselves?
1: Well, I think even the studies and research indicates the transition from secondary to tertiary is quite a big step. So, you know, even if you had the best intention, sometimes it just takes a while to get used to how things work in this new space. But I think on top of that, it's also an exciting time, and you also want to enjoy the student life. So there may be decisions that as a first-year student you make which might have compromised your studies, because, you know, you want to be part of the student life. You go to the parties, you decide to spend time with your classmates rather than studying. And so there are some decisions that you make, which obviously then impact your results and could then have a detrimental impact. And I think that's the importance of an objective self-reflection, to say, well, you know, how much of it was the transition? And now that I'm used to it, I think I can leverage the systems and the mechanisms in place to help me. But also, how much of it was the choices I made, which are well within my ability to change for semester two?
0: That's quite an important point, exactly, because we do often place a lot of focus on the fact that, as you say, now the transition from high school to a tertiary institution, it's huge. And then oftentimes one imagines that it could only be that there are not tools in place or measures in place put in place by the institution. But forgetting the fact that, yes, maybe I spent a lot more time socializing, or maybe I shouldn't attend every single party I'm invited to. Or maybe instead of, you know, thinking I can catch up with a lecture, I should be there on time. So it's pretty important, yeah, that one, I imagine, does indeed an honest reflection. But there is the reality of balancing lectures, assignments, sort of work and task responsibilities. But the social aspect is quite a significant part of that life. How can students create a realistic routine so that they can actually stick to this?
1: Yeah. And I think it's important, you know, I'm not saying that a student must just, you know, close themselves in and study all the time. You're correct. The balanced student life is ultimately what you're looking for, because that positively impacts your perception of your studies. And again, research indicates that that's a very important aspect to succeeding academically. I think it's about moderation. And I think, you know, in life, everything is about moderation, and that's how you apply that moderation in your thinking and your planning. I think the key thing here is exactly in the planning of this. You've indicated quite rightly, and we've seen it more and more with our students, that, you know, previously it used to be a choice between sports and class. Now it's actually more fundamental than that. It's about earning money, you know, keeping the family afloat, being able to afford to study. Those are all fundamental decisions that need to be made, and it's now part of life. So in order to accommodate more than just the sports and the class, and to include workers and things like that, it's actually even more important now to sit down and not just plan the assessments in one module, but to look at your whole program of study, map that out, you know, correctly in terms of all the assessments that are due, and then be able to slot the rest in around that.
0: Mm. Now, you recommend, and I feel like this is a really important question. I think this is something that one needs to actually set up and take notice of, because you recommend that giving each study session a specific purpose is a lot more impactful than simply identifying a particular time slot as study time. Mm. Why is that such an important point? Or why does that make such a difference if you actually identify or give that session a specific purpose?
1: So I think it's part of, I guess some schools do this as well. So I know that the school my sons attend, they focus quite a bit on how do you study and why is it important to study certain things at certain times. But I'm not sure that that's the case in the majority of schools in South Africa. So when you transition into tertiary, where there's actually less supervision and a much heavier reliance on an independent mind to make such decisions, I think part of what is lacking is that the students are, there's no explanation to say that throughout the course of the semester, there are, for example, module paces. So a certain amount of work is done at a certain time. So that's clue number one. If you have that information for all of your modules, you understand the pace at which you're going to be studying. Then you also get information about the assessment. What type of assessment? So is it going to be a test or is it an assignment? And those approaches are different. You know, if you're going to complete an assignment, you've got more time. You can schedule the completion of that assignment over a longer period compared to like a test where you've got a, you know, it's like a high stakes thing. So I think that's what's missing with especially first year students who are coming in. They don't necessarily see the importance of understanding that holistic picture. But if you do, it then means that the sessions that you schedule are that much more impactful, because you know exactly what you are studying towards and how to study towards it. So those are the things that we're trying to enhance in our first year orientation sessions, for example, to show them that big picture and explain why it's important to know what this whole holistic picture looks like.
0: Mm-hmm. Is it then that sometimes it's exactly about getting the basics right again? Maybe basics that became taken for granted when one was in at school. You spend 12 years at school, and then a lot of those, you know, in terms of how one approaches studying or one approaches academics, it becomes almost taken for granted ways. Because, I mean, even giving, like in this case now, identifying each session, but then also, I would say, developing or strengthening certain habits, like attending your classes, like taking notes and taking notes in a way that makes sense to you afterwards. Is this something that one needs to pay attention to getting the basics right? And can these seemingly small habits then actually impact a student's overall performance?
1: I think it's absolutely critical. It's almost like a reset. I wouldn't say necessarily going back to basics, because the basics in school are different to the basics in tertiary. I think it's about unlocking what the expectation is of the institution and internalizing what that means for you as an individual. If you think about school, they are just as focused on their pass rates as private universities or universities are. So, and in a lot of cases, because of the smaller class sizes, the teachers have a lot more scope to assist and to guide. And, you know, it feels almost like, there's a partner all along the way. And then you move to tertiary education and there's so many more students, there's so many more lecturers, it's so much more overwhelming. And suddenly you've lost that that sense of comfort and security and confidence that you had in the secondary school environment, because now suddenly there's no one to guide you or to prompt you or to poke you to submit that assessment or all of the things that were done in the school environment. So it's about learning the new basics and learning how or what are your survival skills in the tertiary environment. And then it does become about, okay, so that means I need to attend class. Mm. That means I need to do the online activities, because a lot of the stuff now is also interactive, and in some ways the student then is lulled into this false sense of security to say, well, if I do all of the online stuff, I don't need to go to class.
0: Mm-hmm,
1: but the classroom environment is where you learn the most, because your peers also have questions. They may have the same questions as you. And you may have questions as well. And the best place to ask those questions and get a robust answer is in the classroom. So it's about setting those boundaries and setting those expectations. And then also as a student, creating your own expectations for yourself, because student agency in the tertiary environment is critically important.
0: Yeah. So part of this is also having a degree of confidence in what you do, your choice of, the course that one is doing, the direction that you are following, but also then understanding, of course, that it comes with a lot of responsibility. And as you said earlier on, that if that is one starting point, and you start with knowing that, you know, the responsibility is a little bit more and the workload is going to be a little bit more. And so let's put measures in place. We need to go for a break, Adrian, but there's a lot more that we want to unpack after that. On the line with us, we have Adrian Garden, who is the Executive Dean at Rosebank International. We are talking about turning the ship around, that second semester reset. We'll continue with that conversation after the break. It is 100.4 FM.
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0: 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The time now 9:32, and going into the second half of our Education Beyond 94 segments today, we are talking about turning the ship around that second semester reset and looking at practical ways that students can get back on track, from creating a realistic routine and strengthening their study habits to making use of the academic and student support available to them. Joining us, Adrian Garden, who is the Executive Dean at Rosebank International, to help us unpack how students can objectively look at where they went wrong, leave the self-blame behind, and focus on the choices they can make from this point forward. You know what, Adrian? I think something that strikes one quite quickly in the first year at any tertiary education institution is the fact that the semesters are very, very short. So it's really short and sharp, and you have to put in the work very, very quickly, because you can fall behind very quickly. The semester, it just feels like in a blink, it's all over. But very importantly, there's academic and student support always available. And it's so important for students to make use of that. But then what about those students who have now accumulated a backlog of assignments and coursework? Where should they begin without becoming overwhelmed by everything that they need to catch up with?
1: So I think it's then critical to engage with the institution directly. Very often there are policies in place that a student can leverage and seek assistance through. And it affords the student opportunities to catch up some of the backlog and to formulate a plan in terms of how this can be done. I think it's absolutely critical to at least start talking to the institution and saying, you know, this is my situation. This is where I am realistically. And the institution is also trained to not overburden a student at any particular point. So it could be that you can't fix the problem this year or this semester, but, you know, when you return to your studies the following year, you can catch up some of the work there as well, but not be so overwhelmed or overburdened with new and old modules. So there's a plan or an academic plan that gets put into place for a student that has fallen behind in their work. Mm. But it's critical that, you know, it's an open engagement and it's a discussion, because at the end of the day, we're there to help the student.
0: Yeah.
1: And our policies are designed in a way to give us all the help we can offer the student and not let them just fail or fall by the wayside.
0: Mm. But then you do get students struggling a little bit, but they are somewhat embarrassed for some or other reason to ask for help. Why is it so important to make use of academic and student support services earlier on? And why would it be so important then, I imagine, then for parents to check in, even though it's a little bit more tricky than what it was at school, but exactly to find out about the support services so that they can encourage students to go and access those?
1: Yeah, no, it's very important. I think the nice thing about technology these days is that even if you're embarrassed to even go up in class or ask the lecturer in the classroom environment for help, there are electronic means of seeking assistance. And I'm not just talking about an email, but, you know, we've got ticketing systems and things like that as well. So, you know, whether it's academic assistance or even emotional assistance, you know, we've got a wellness team that offers counseling. So if you're feeling anxiety or stressed or things like that, that can impact your results, there's also opportunities available to address that in a discreet and confidential way. So, you know, it is about the student taking or making use of the opportunities that they feel comfortable with. And from there, the institution can then pick up and support in various ways. Regarding the parents, you're right, it is a bit more tricky because of the POPIA Act, and we, you know, our contractual relationship is with the individual who is of a certain age. But I was struck by, and I think the importance of having a parent orientation session is so critical. I had the opportunity to attend my son's university when he was in his first year, and that session alone was extremely important because it set the expectation from a parent point of view in terms of how you can support your child. And I think that aspect is also critical.
0: Yeah. Yeah, exactly, because it's still so new, that transition. So even though in terms of, it seems as if, you know, now one is really going into adulthood or young adulthood with being at the university or at the tertiary institution. But still, there's a lot of responsibility, as we said, that goes along with that. And so that support, one imagines, can really go a long way. You spoke earlier on about the tools that tertiary institutions do make available. How useful are these study groups, lecturers, program coordinators, and these other support structures in helping a student turn things around?
1: I think they're really, really critical. And even if you think about the peers that are studying with you, that is almost your first safe space to go to go, you know what, I don't understand this. And others will join in and say, you know what, I also don't understand it. Let's go and talk to the lecturer. Let's talk to them as a group. The lecturer can then offer group support and go over the work, you know, in a time that's convenient for the students. The program coordinators are the link between the lecturer and the student. So even if the students don't feel confident to go to the lecturer, there is still a willing ear that can listen to the concerns from the students and then translate that to the lecturer. Offer support to the lecturer as well. So the coordination aspect is critical because that's, you know, it's a foot in both realms of the student and the lecturer. And then there's additional items. And I think the critical thing is that the student must be aware of it from the beginning. Very often, a lot of effort goes into orientation, for example, and, you know, courses and information, but it becomes like an information overload. So in some cases, you might miss all of the support mechanisms that are available to you as a student. And that to me is critical because if you are aware of all of the mechanisms in place, you are more informed and you can make a kind of a better choice in terms of which support you're going to ask for.
0: Now, you speak about the growth-oriented mindset. What does this mean? What does it mean to have a growth-oriented mindset in terms of thriving then academically speaking?
1: So I think the growth mindset also translates into graduate attributes because your employers seek somebody who has this growth mindset. And a growth mindset is not about defensiveness and it's not about laying blame at somebody else's door. It is about that realistic and objective analysis of what the situation currently is, and how do I proactively get out of this situation and improve it to a point or onto a path that I'm comfortable with. So the growth mindset is about joint accountability. It's about leveraging the opportunities available to you. It's about the collaboration that allows you to make a better choice and then action those choices as well. Because it's one thing to decide, it's another thing to actually go and do. And that is, like I said, something that employers are looking after as well. And that's why we try and implement this growth mindset within our institution and put that in perspective in relation to things like student agency, where you know you make the expectation clear in terms of what the student must do in as part of their academic journey.
0: Yeah, and it feels like we cannot overemphasize that enough, that the student, before even entering that space, entering that university space or that tertiary institution, that the student has clarity in as far as the fact that, yes, the responsibilities are going to be more. These are the tools that I can access because I potentially maybe, you know, may fall behind. I may at times feel overwhelmed. But I think the very fact that we referenced parents a little bit earlier on, that almost like that collaboration between the institution and of course it's a lot less personal than it is at school, but for this parent also to be aware of these tools. Do you find that students are open to that still, or is it a matter of, or that parents are even open to the idea of you know, being involved and remaining informed? Do tertiary institutions offer that type of, let's say, exposure or inclusivity for parents?
1: No, very much so. you know, I think especially our parent base, they are still very invested in their child's future. You know, in our scenario, very often the students come and there's almost a family arrangement, and all family members contribute to that student's fees to make sure that they can study. So it's, I think the parents very often see this as an investment in not only their child's future, but their future as well. So that their family and you know, generations after them can benefit from the improved education. So they are very invested in ensuring that the students and you know, the children they care for actually succeed in this space. And we often have open days and open engagements with parents to provide them the kind of information and also the training that they need. Because sometimes, you know, as a parent, you also have a very subjective view of how study must be done, you know, because you used to do it a certain way. And these days it's different. There are different ways of studying and different tools available. And I think it's important that the parents are made aware of that as well, so that they allow the student to study in the best way that suits them.
0: Now, if a student listening today, or before we get to that, I just wanted to get to this comment from one of our listeners who says that that matric is the most critical year of one's life, and this one and a mistake there can impact the rest of your, even your career trajectory. It should not be like this, and this point should be stretched so that the very fact that corrections can be made, the very fact that resets can be done. But then one wonders about whether this can be done at that level, at matric level. And I know maybe it's beyond the scope of this discussion. We're talking about undergrads. But would you have any comment on that, Adrian?
1: Yeah, and I think, you know, there's two ways of doing it. The one is obviously if you don't do well in matric, and you had your sights set on a particular qualification, you may not then meet the admission requirements, which means that you may, for example, have to redo matric. However, there are other routes. And I think you're absolutely right to say that, you know, a poor performance in matric is also not the end of the road, because via a higher certificate, for example, you can then get back on track. Because if you do a higher certificate, typically you can then advance to the degree or the undergraduate studying in that particular field as well. So even in matric, there are options available if something, heaven forbid, goes wrong.
0: Now, just in our last few minutes, maybe for students listening today, for parents listening today who had a difficult first semester and who perhaps want to make a fresh start, what are maybe the three or four primary things that you would encourage them to do from this week onwards?
1: So I think the first thing is have an open engagement with the institution. Go to them and explain the situation and talk to them, because they, like I said, there may well be policy opportunities or an academic path that can be mapped through the institution that then aligns with you know, the future academic studies that you want to pursue. The second thing is that objective reflection and where exactly did it go wrong, because then you can align the gaps with the support that is available within the institution. And very often you can actually directly match to say, well, I didn't know how to study. But in the institution, there are courses available that shows you or gives you guidance on exactly how to study. So you can map the support with the gap that you've identified. And then the third one is to just reaffirm the prioritization of education. Because if you keep that as in the foreground of your mind, say, my job for the next 2 or 3 years is to be a student, and that's what I'm going to do, it almost keeps that motivation going to allow you to make the changes that are required and necessary to achieve a better result in semester two.
0: And to our parents listening, we have a lot of parents messaging already and saying how helpful they find this. Because one realizes also that many students don't necessarily speak to parents about this, and it becomes a little bit more disconnected than school is. So maybe to our parents also, what would their role be, you know, in as far as the involvement? Now I realize you also speak from your personal experience, having had somebody at university, but of course also your insights as somebody who spent years at a tertiary institution and deal with different types of students daily.
1: Yeah, and I think the important thing, the thing I realized the most was that I'm not talking to my child anymore. I'm talking to a young adult. And the conversation then changes because it's about talking through the choices available to them and allowing them to make a choice and a decision about a way forward. Whether you agree with it or not, the fact is that as a young adult, they've got to have the experience of making a choice and seeing that choice through. I think the second thing is also, and I've said it, and I've fallen into this trap myself. I always thought, you know, I studied this way and I did it this way, and therefore my child must do it this way. And our environment has changed completely. So it is about allowing your child to make the choices given the context that they're currently in, no matter how uncomfortable it makes you feel. And if you kind of feel yourself falling into that trap, then the advice is to go and look at the institutional information yourself, because that can then inform the discussions that you have with your child and make them aware of the different kinds of help that are available to them.
0: Yeah, so very important for us also as parents to be aware, to support in the best way that we can to make our students understand and to make our children understand that, yes, falling behind at university is something that does happen. But there are ways in which one can access, of course, the academic and student support and make meaningful changes so that the second semester one doesn't fall into those same traps. Adrian, thank you so much for joining us this morning, sharing your insights and, yes, reminding us as parents that we have responsibilities in as far as that is concerned, but more so for our students who ought to understand that, yes, it's a little bit tricky initially to balance lectures, social commitments and assignments, but indeed with realistic and practical routines, anything is possible.
1: Indeed. Thank you very much. It's been great discussion.
0: Have a lovely day further. Bye.
1: Thank you. Goodbye.
0: Adrian Garden is the Executive Dean at Rosebank International. So yeah, reminding us that a difficult first semester doesn't have to become the story of your entire academic year. It can simply be a lesson and a chance to understand what didn't work and make different choices moving forward so that the second semester gives students an opportunity to reset, refocus, rebuild one small consistent step at a time. Where you are today may explain your result, but it does not have to determine your final outcome. With that being said, it is a wrap of our first segment. After the break, it's time for our 10 o'clock news. Stay with us on 100.4 FM.

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4: 9th August. Celebrating South African women. 70 years on. And the march for a woman's liberation and legacy continues.

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2: Assalamu alaikum and good morning. I am Nurinisa Isaacs. The second suspect arrested in connection with the murder of two anti-gang unit officers and two women in Nadeja Park is set to appear in the Boksburg Magistrates Court in Gauteng. The 24-year-old man was nabbed on Sunday after an intensive tracing operation. A 23-year-old Regan Collis, who also accused of being involved in these murders, appeared in the same court last week. He remains in custody with his formal bail application set for August 25th. A 40-year-old man's prolonged standoff and exchange of fire with police has resulted in his death. The injury of an officer and the rescue of two women on a farm in Robertson in the Western Cape. The police's special task force was called to the scene in De Hoop as a last resort after local police and tactical response team was shot at. According to provincial police spokesperson Brigadier Novela Potelwa, the incident started on Sunday evening with a complaint to local authorities of a man having shot at a neighbor's car, and this escalated into a gun battle that continued into Monday evening. The special forces were deployed yesterday afternoon. Potelwa says a heavy gun battle ensued as the suspect shot at them, damaging an armored vehicle. She says the STF members tactfully gained entry to the house and the suspect was shot in an exchange of fire. The woman, who were in a neighbouring house, were rescued. An assault rifle, a shotgun, two pistols, magazines, different types of ammunition, flags and notebooks with inscriptions were seized. An inquest docket has been opened for investigation. The police's watchdog iPod was called to the scene. The National Council of Provinces, NCOP, is inspecting the progress of infrastructure projects and problem areas where they've previously conducted oversight visits. The inspection is part of the NCOP's annual oversight initiative, particularly in relation to the timely delivery of public infrastructure and the provision of basic services. They are starting in the Northern Cape, where they are due to be updated by Premier Zamani Saul on delays and incomplete public infrastructure projects, as well as initiatives aimed at improving municipalities. In KwaZulu-Natal, members of parliament, MPs, will engage provincial and local government authorities and interact with communities to establish whether commitments and recommendations arising from previous oversight interventions have translated into tangible progress. And finally, at least four Israeli strikes targeted the runway of a military airport in the western countryside of Idlib in Syria. This is where Turkish forces are stationed. Recapping the top story on Radio 786 at this hour, the second suspect arrested in connection with the murder of two anti-gang unit officers and two women in Nadeja Park is set to appear in the Boksburg Magistrates Court in Gauteng. The 24-year-old man was nabbed on Sunday after an intensive tracing operation. That's the news for now. More news on Radio 786 at 12 o'clock.
3: World leaders may speak of a ceasefire, but we know that nothing has changed in Gaza. The inhumane Israeli siege continues. Palestinian families and orphans are still being murdered, still being starved, and still being denied basic humanitarian aid. In just 2 years, the Israeli entity has slaughtered tens of thousands of Palestinians. Thousands more have been martyred since the Zionist occupation of Palestine began in 1948. The West remains complicit. 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
3: World leaders may speak of a ceasefire, but we know that nothing has changed in Gaza. 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The West remains complicit. Arab leaders talk of peace, but they enable genocide. 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
6: August 9th, celebrating the South African woman, 70 years on, and the march for a woman's liberation and legacy continues.

0: It is Community Pulse on Radio 7 at 6100.5, and it's an absolutely gloriously beautiful Tuesday morning. The 18th of August, and soos altyd 'n absolute plesier en 'n voorreg om in julle geselskap te wees. Ek is Khadija Ajam, en vroeër het ek julle beloof, hierdie gesprekkie gaan gehee word, and so now, for the past few weeks, you know, we've been talking about Women's Month. We've been talking about various aspects of Women's Month. Today, we're specifically focusing on empowering young girls. And the conversation goes way beyond the classroom. Menstrual health education and access to sanitary products can have a significant impact on a girl's confidence, dignity, and ability to participate fully at school. Today, we're going to be learning more about the Pads of Hope Foundation and its Digni Teens program, a six-week initiative supporting girls in grade 4 to 7 with knowledge, confidence, and practical tools to better understand their changing bodies. This is about more than simply providing sanitary products. It's about education, dignity, and empowerment with the support of Muslim Hands South Africa to reach more girls in our communities. Joining us now in studio, Ibn Hassan from Muslim Hands. He is the country director and Pads for Hope founder, Dilshad Moses. Ibn Hassan, assalamu alaikum and welcome. Shukran for joining us.
1: Walaikum salam, sister. Thank you so much for having me at your show.
0: And then Dilshad, lovely to have you with us. Assalamu alaikum.
2: Wa alaikum salam. Shukran so much for having us.
0: Now, for those hearing about Pads of Hope Foundation for the first time, what is it and what inspired you to start it?
2: So Pads of Hope Foundation is an organization dedicated to menstrual dignity. At the heart of it, we believe that no girl or woman should choose between her dignity and her education, and that no girl's everyday life should be disrupted just because of her menstruation. So Pads of Hope Foundation was launched last year by myself, and I think what inspired me is that I grew up in Manenberg, and you know, girls from communities where I come from, we grow up with so much challenges around us, you know, things that, you know, most of the time are out of our control. At the moment, you know, there's gang violence happening in Manenberg, and for that reason, I can't visit my grandma, you know. Aww. So just as an example of the things that we deal with coming from such communities. And on top of that, I could imagine a young girl also having to worry about whether she will be able to attend school while she's on a period.

0: my education, you know, breaking barriers to me getting a quality education. And so for me, my biggest inspiration is just that young girl who is, you know, feel she is less capable, or she's less worthy, or she has less opportunities, mm-hmm. just because she has something as natural as a menstrual cycle. Mm,
1: of course. Yes. Allah created our bodies like this.
0: 100%.
1: And then it becomes almost like a burden. Why would it then be important for Muslim Hands to support of our organizations or let's say ventures and programs like Pads of Hope Foundation, Ibn Hassan?
2: Yeah, that's a very interesting question. First of all, I was moved by Sister Dilshad's story, as she shared precisely. And we want to make sure that the support must continue. And we want to see more Sister Dilshad's coming out of such communities. As far as dignity is concerned, it's all about the dignity within teens, right? And we precisely pick and choose learners from grade 4 to grade 7. There are reasons for that. This is the early stage where everybody is trying to understand the changes in their body. Mm. But for us at Muslim Hands, it's more than the health itself. It's about the restoring dignity and making sure a couple of things. First of all is your sustainable development goal number 4, which is quality education. Mm-hmm. And we want to make sure that such a national phenomena should not become a barrier in their access to education, right? By not only providing them with the pads, the product itself, but providing a 45-minute learning session where they'll teach to one of the resource person. And Sister Dilshad, being an ambassador, she's making sure herself that she's going to schools and together with Muslim Hands programs team, they speak to girls, just try to educate them around the issue as well. And the second thing is which is sustainable development goal number 6, WASH. And within WASH, hygiene and sanitation comes. So we are like combining and cross-cutting 2 sustainable development goals, making sure addressing a core issue that prevails within that age group and in the communities, and making sure quality education, access to quality education, and health and hygiene of the girls.
1: Now, Ibn Hassan now mentioned the Dignity Ins program. Of course, providing education and menstrual health education is as important, is what Ibn Hassan is implying, to providing, it's as important as providing access to the products. But so tell us about the 6-week program that Dignity Ins involves.
0: Yes, so, you know, initially there's the problem of girls not having access to pads. And, you know, we agree 100%. That is the immediate need. But we believe that, you know, when you give a girl pads today, you are solving sort of only one part of the problem. And so the other part is the education. You know, girls don't really know what is happening with their bodies. And so when they don't know that, they're not educated, you know, they're not able to truly manage a period or, you know, truly manage that period with dignity. And so the Dignity Ins initiative is about us saying, you know, access to sanitary pads, the physical product itself is one part, but the education, that is what brings a more holistic approach to it. So Dignity Ins is a structured 6-week educational program where we go into schools and we engage with young learners in girls in grades 4 to 7, where we teach them about, you know, menstrual health, understanding puberty, understanding their menstrual health and their personal hygiene. But beyond that, Dignity Ins is about restoring dignity and building that confidence, teaching them leadership and empowerment skills. So for us, the goal is, you know, when a girl, you know, comes out of the Dignity Ins program after the 6 weeks, that she is better than, you know, when she walked in. You know, that she's much more confident. She understands what happens with the body. She now, you know, is empowered for future periods to come. And, you know, she walks away with that knowledge and that confidence to look at herself differently than she did before she came into the Dignity Ins. And that's really what it's about. It's about bringing that holistic approach and, you know, empowering and uplifting the young girl beyond just menstrual education. You know, in the end, it's about restoring that dignity and building confidence, and that is sort of what the Dignity Ins is about for us.
1: Yeah, else it would be, and I think this is something that myself and Ibn Hassan have spoken about before, else it just becomes a clinical process. There's a problem, let's throw money at it. There's a problem, let's throw pads at it. And and it's, you have said before that it's so much more than just a donation program.
0: Yes.
1: I mean, what do you mean by that?
0: So this is something that we emphasize and we stress at every, you know, engagement that we have with the school. We say to them, one thing that, you know, if you walk away from anything, you know, not remembering anything today, remember that the

0: Teens is not simply a donation program. This is an investment into a girl's education. This is an investment into a girl's confidence building. And it's not just an investment by Pads of Hope and Muslim Hands. It's an investment by those who contribute. So, for example, donors. It's also an investment by the schools, allowing their girls to become part of Dignity Teens and investing into the well-being of their girls. And sort of, you know, recognizing that there is something about a girl that is different to, you know, a boy child. There is this one issue, and that issue is a barrier to her education. And that the schools, by letting their girls become part of Dignity, they are investing in the education and the confidence of their girls. Mm. And so that is why we say it is not a donation program. We are more about the education, and that is our bigger focus. And then combining that with the pads, we then solve both the practical problem and the emotional one. So, yeah.
1: Does that also then reflect the vision of Muslim Hands?
2: Yeah, exactly. So, as far as the vision is concerned, we look at any event, whether it's unlikely, as an opportunity. As risk management, teaches us that your response defines whether an event was opportunity or threat. We have an issue. How we can convert this to an opportunity? We can bring everybody together. As Sister Dilshad, she mentioned, not only Pads of Hope and Muslim Hands, we have joined hands for this cause. But we are equally like engaging all the schools at their respective levels to become an equal stakeholder. And schools, they are very vigilant and they are very generous, and they understand the issue that they have given us access to their premises. Mm. Because, you know, when you deal with kids, there's an element of safeguarding that kicks in as well. So the confidence on an organization like Muslim Hands, which has been around for last 30 years, working in 32 countries across the globe, precisely focusing on 6 sustainable development goals together with local partners and local governments, right? The confidence comes from there. And the inspiration from Pads of Hope, who's precisely working on this subject, right? So it's a very good combination of visions. So as far as our vision is concerned, vision is just to prepare girls for future, right? When girls, they'll come up with, when they come across this change in their body, and we tell them and we teach them, we mentor them to understand, we provide knowledge and we change their aptitude, and just to practice the knowledge and aptitude, we provide the pad itself. So as we say in the development sector, it's a cap, knowledge, aptitude and practice. Not only we provide knowledge, we change their aptitude, and just to practice the knowledge, we provide them a pad as well, right? So the vision is around that. When they see that they can solve a problem about their own body and in a very structured way, so this gives them confidence, and they develop a trait in their personality that any unlikely situation that they may come across, they can rectify this, and out of that they can rise with dignity. That's why if you see Dignity Teen comes with a tagline, rise with dignity, rise in life, and you build a good future and serve your community back. That's the whole concept.
1: Yeah, and I would imagine more than that also for that young girl, if she feels a particular way, it's easy for her to have this conversation with somebody else
0: 100%.
1: That she sees struggling a little bit, or maybe a little bit unsure of herself. So looking ahead, I mean, the vision for Dignity Teens, what does the success look like, or what would the ideal scenario look like for you, Dilshad?
0: Look, so obviously I would like to say, you know, Dignity Teens has reached thousands and ten thousands of girls. And obviously we would love for this to spread across the country or even the continent. But I think ultimately if you bring it down to what does success really look like for me, it is that young girl, you know, sitting in the classroom, and she's got this new level of confidence, you know, empowered by Dignity Teens, you know, and she believes in herself more. She has confidence, you know, not only over her menstrual health, but also believing that, you know, she is worthy of opportunities. She is, you know, much more capable than she previously thought she was. I think that for me is, you know, a young girl looking at her circumstances and, you know, feeling more confident than ever that, you know, she can, you know, go for any opportunities, and that she's not less capable or less worthy just because she has a menstruation. So that for me really is someone saying, because of Dignity Teens, I'm much more confident.
1: Yeah.
0: I feel empowered. I feel like a leader. I feel like, you know, I can go for opportunities despite, you know, being on my menstrual cycle. That, you know, all opportunities are within my reach. And that for me would really, you know, just bring it home.
1: So that one celebrates being a woman and one celebrates this particular time in your life. Now, for those listening and those who'd like to support this particular program, whether it is by participating, volunteering, is it possible? I mean, is it possible to donate or to volunteer?
2: Yeah. So this is very early stages of Dignity. The whole concept is we have to invite all the stakeholders. There are a lot of people working on this subject, right? One core subject, if I may explain it further before I can tell that who can participate and what's the procedure and what's the process. The whole concept and vision of Dignity is to bring everybody working on the subject on one table. For example, this 45-minute session, right? Just to make sure that the girls, they are sharing their problem, they can write on a chit anonymously, and they can provide this to a resource person so we can give them a befitting response and answer to their problem. And from there, we may have a need of referral mechanism as well. If somebody needs some clinical psychosocial psychological support, so we may be able to refer to that. If somebody needs some medical support, so we should be able to provide the medical support as well. You know, a lot of leading issues, they can come out of those discussions. And for those discussions, we need like champions within the log frame of Dignity's. As Sister Dilshad, she is the ambassador in face of the project. And on second stage, we'll be asking for different ambassadors from their respective walks of life. For example, we need people from social media, those who can share the message across among their followers. We need people from medical fraternity. We need people maybe from legal fraternity as well. And most importantly, we need people from religious religious cleric from all sides. So everybody from the society, they must come together and just make sure that all the girls, they must feel supported. And the most important role is from the parents and from the guardian side as well. And that's why on the second stage, initially in phase one, we are piloting this project and we are just trying to test our own model and how we can further improve in 20 schools. We call this pilot phase in third sector or the development sector. So it's the pilot phase, which is phase one, where we'll test and try our initial log frame and we'll further improve, as there's always need for improvement. In second phase, we'll be inviting people so they can join us as Dignity ambassadors. They can join us as volunteers, and from their respective walks of life, and to make sure from their existing trade, from their existing expertise, how they can add value to the project. So the program will become very inclusive. All stakeholders from all walks of life, they'll join hands, and one day, inshallah, we'll upscale this to Cape Town in phase two and phase three to Western Cape, and one day, inshallah, nationally as well. And having all the partner and field offices in rest of Africa, like countries Malawi, right? Mali, Niger, Gambia, Senegal, Mauritania, Sudan, Somali, and onwards, we can expand this project to all those countries, and this project can merge from South Africa, right? And us as South African, we'll be so proud to present a project to rest of the African countries as well, that how they can look after their girls, their future as well. This is the whole message. And on top of that, if somebody cannot spare some time to join hands, and the best way is to give charity and give money towards the cause. Every single rand's matter, right? Because expertise, they are here, but all of the donors, they have different likings, different emotional connect. Somebody's connected to Gaza, as all of us, we are connected. Somebody's more inclined giving water, charity towards water. But because Dignity is dealing with a separate subject, and we cannot rely on a niche pool of donors. Everybody must realize that this cause is equally important. And we need your support as our donor group. Alhamdulillah, they very generously support the rest of the causes at Muslim Hands. This cause is equally important.
1: It impacts all girls. I mean, 100%. That's just the reality. And Allah created us like this. Perhaps in the last minute or two, Dilshad, your closing comments that you'd like to leave with our listeners?
0: I think, the success of Dignity doesn't hang, alone on Pads of Hope and Muslim Hands South Africa. I believe, it will be through the collective efforts of, everyone. And so we really urge, people to get on board. There are so many ways people can get involved, either through donations or donating, products, or, simply raising awareness. I was just saying to Ibnul, we do not underestimate the power of, people raising awareness, people sharing the message. As the more people talk about period poverty and, Pads of Hope and Dignity, it might just get us into the right room. And I mean, really, it is something that is so normal, so natural.
1: Of
0: it is
1: course.
0: Part of every woman. And I really, truly think that, you know, more people should really be talking about
1: Sometimes
0: it.
1: Sometimes it's exactly because it is so normal. It's such an integral part of our lived reality 100%. That it gets backgrounded. 100%. It gets shelved. How can our listeners get in touch with yourself regarding this project?
0: So they can reach out to Muslim Hand South Africa through their website or through Pads of Hope. We are on Facebook. We do have a website as well, on Instagram as well and Facebook. Please reach out to us or Muslim Hand South Africa. There are so many ways, so many projects, many engagements. We truly do welcome people to get on board at any stage in any way. Every bit helps.
1: So contact you or pop by the office and have a chat also and find out a little more. Shukran so much and thank you so much for joining us this morning. Yes, and reminding us about how important it is and why it's so important for us to support our young girls. I mean, many adults go around, you know, and we're still getting our periods and many of us maybe still don't know. And so what a beautiful thing to empower young girls, and all success to the program, inshallah.
2: Thank you so much.
1: Assalamu alaikum. Dilshad Moses is the Pads of Hope founder, and of course Ibn Al Hassan, who is Muslim Hands country director, speaking to us about the Dignity Teens program. And there you heard it. You can get involved by contacting Muslim Hands. There are many, many other projects, but for now, you know, let's focus on empowering our young girls. It is Women's Month. Let's focus on menstrual health, and let's not let this period that Allah created our bodies with become a barrier to education. Stay with us on 100.4 FM. We'll continue after the break.
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0: Het is een absolute prachtige dinsdagochtend en is niks lekkerder voor ons als om gesprekken te hebben. Particularly when it comes to, I mean, we just spoke to the team now from Dignity Teams, we spoke to Dilshad and we spoke about education. Now we're going to shine a light on a wonderful community initiative coming up at another school. Indeed, the Al-Azhar High School is hosting a family fun at the market day and it's taking place on Sunday the 30th of August right here down the road from us at the Athlone Civic Centre. It will start at 9:30 in the morning, go until 4 p.m. in the afternoon. Promises to be a day filled with food, shopping, crafts, clothing, books, plants, toys, and plenty of family entertainment. But beyond the fun, the event has an important purpose. It's supporting the Al-Azhar High School and helping to build a strong future for its leaders. Joining us now here on Community Pulse, Mr. Mani, who is the principal of Al-Azhar High School, and Mrs. Luddy, who is the marketing and vendor coordinator. We'll find out a little bit more about what inspired the market day and what families can look forward to. But more importantly, how can we as a community get involved and support the school? Mr. Mani, assalamu alaikum and welcome. Shukran for joining us.
1: Wa alaikum salam wa rahmatullahi wa barakatuh. So good to hear from you. Now, and yes, Ms. Luddy with me.
2: Assalamu alaikum wa rahmatullahi wa barakatuh.
0: Welcome. Wa alaikum salam wa rahmatullahi wa barakatuh. And shukran for joining us, both of you. Now, let's start off, Mr. Mani, with the idea behind the family fun at the market day. What inspired Al-Azhar High School to host an event like this?
1: No, Al-Azhar is a family-orientated school. We're community-based, but we're more than just giving education. We create an environment which is family-friendly. We love our kids. We want our kids to love each other and be happy. But I must make sure that they are safe. So the family theme is very important to us. So when we go out there and we do a market day, it has to be family orientated and family must come and have fun and mix and bond with each other, inshallah.
0: Inshallah. Now, that means that the theme is really also then about not just bringing learners together and forging, let's say, a type of a unity and camaraderie at the school, but also about bringing families together, which is obviously going to happen. I mean, it's a family fun at the market day. Why do you think community support is so important to the school and learners?
1: Yeah, it's essential that, you know, our school is more than 20 years old, more than 30 years old. We believe it's important that the Muslim community, that they applied for a license, they got a license to have a Muslim school, then we have to look after our school, we have to see to our school. Like we build mosques and Islamic centers with our own money. So it is important to get communities to get involved and ensure that we can look after our education. It is academic education, but within an Islamic environment. But it's important that communities show their support at this point in time, that the school is not needy, they have all the facilities, and they have the best resources for our learners. Being Muslim is not second grade, it should be, you know, at a level of excellence in all respects. And only the community can do that by supporting us, with all our fundraising activities, inshallah.
0: Now, does it then also create opportunities for learners to learn a little bit more about community, about teamwork, and even entrepreneurship?
1: Yeah, our whole approach is involve learners, let them learn the skills of entrepreneurship, skills of leadership within, you know, good akhlaq, adab, but also get enthusiastic about shaping their own future as future business people, as future leaders, as future managers. So we have several committees in preparation for the market day. So they're part of the planning and they're part of getting involved in this market day. So they have responsibilities as well. We have a Shura Council, which is a like a SRC, a student body. and they get involved in organizing, activities at the school. So they're going to play a very active role in every grade, every class. They're playing an active role in ensuring the success of the market day, inshallah. But we're going to have a lot of fun. I mean, especially student fun, student games. But Ms. Ladi can talk about the details of that. Why there's a place for kids, there's a place for bigger learners, for adolescent learners and families and so on. So there's something for everybody. But the main thing is we invite the community to share a meal together at Al-Azhar. You must eat on Sunday, so you might as well come and eat within a beautiful environment, Islamic environment, a fun environment. So the invitation is out there for everybody, inshallah.
0: No, and more so, I mean, what could be better, what could feel better than knowing that one is, so as the poster says, support our school and build our future. So yes, let's turn to Mrs. Ladi and find out a little bit more. Apparently there's going to be, this is what Mr. Mani says, quite a variety on offer. So we heard about the food and what else can visitors expect when they arrive?
2: That's correct. So we are welcomed by those food trucks, the famous food trucks. Mm. That's the new in thing these days at markets. So alhamdulillah, we're going on with that trend. So you'll be welcomed with the liquor, waffles and shakes food trucks. And then the pineapple on a stick, the famous pineapple on a stick at markets. That's also going to be there, and the potato spirals. This year we see the likes of Auntie Nisa Gaby. We're going to bring some art into our market, alhamdulillah. Then we have some, kiddies corner with a face painting and jumping castle. So there's entertainment for everyone. And we're also going to be being entertained by our own Nasheed group, alhamdulillah. Mm-hmm. They're going to be, they're our champions. So alhamdulillah, they're going to be entertaining our crowds. That is basically in a nutshell what we're going to be seeing at our market this year.
0: It sounds like an absolute ball of a time can be had at this market day. Now, for those who may want to have a stall, because many of our listeners may want to showcase products that they do have, are you still accepting vendors? And are there specific type of vendors that you may be looking for?
2: Subhanallah, we were overwhelmed with response from our communities. And I can say, alhamdulillah, we've actually filled every one vendor application. So there is no space.
1: 2027.
2: They'll have to wait for 2027.
0: Okay, so for those of you that thought you can just still showcase your products, apparently it's full up. There's going to be a lot happening. And there's also, Mr. Mani was referring earlier on to food. He said, Yalamut eat, so kom eat da. So there's a 290 rand meal voucher on offer. Apparently that is quite a package. Speak to us. Can we pre-order and what is included in the spread?
2: Yes, alhamdulillah, yes, it's a voucher. We're aiming at the average of about 4 people per voucher, so don't just come purchase one, come purchase two. Oh. It's liquor food, bring the family. So on the voucher, we have the puri and onions and a fillet chicken burger, as well as our panet of akni with the day salad and the onion salad. And then you can also have a quarter chicken and yellow rice, also with salad, and then your 2-liter cool drink. That is all included in your 290 rand.
0: Wow, that sounds like quite something. And yeah, as you know, Sondag, so as nog rest van die middag om te eet dan whatever is left over. And so for families listening, yes, the eating is one part of it. It's a very important part of that. But why should they make a day of it? Is it possible for them to make a day of it at the Athlone Civic Centre on the 30th of August?
2: No, definitely. They must come and join the Al-Azhar family. Come and support local business. Come down and, they can use this also as a networking opportunity. And every cent that you spend at the market day goes into supporting our school and our students.
0: That's wonderful.
2: Those mommies that tell your mommy, don't cook on Sunday, come down to the Athlone Civic and come and join us for a Sunday lunch, inshallah.
0: It sounds like a lovely day out. The 30th of August, it's happening at the Athlone Civic Centre. But I don't know between yourself or Mr. Mani who wants to respond to this particular question, because beyond attending on the day, of course, and supporting the school and this fundraising initiative in that way, are there other ways that the community can get involved to support Al Azhar High School?
1: Yeah, it's important that you look after your akhirah through Sadaqatul Jariyah. Every cent that you give to education is Sadaqatul Jariyah. And it's about investing in the future of your child or children as a whole, leaders of the future. And it is about investing in the community, the Ummah and Islam. And at a time like this in the world, where Palestine is to be supported, we are a big supporter of Palestine, the freedom of Palestine, but also the local communities as Muslims. So we're looking, we need to buy better facilities and acquire those, like data projectors, improve our toilet facilities, we can always do with that. Benches to sit on, sporting equipment. And these are all ways in which you can be part of, an Islamic school, and supporting an Islamic school is also, Allah will reward you for that and part of Sadaqatul Jariyah, inshallah.
0: Inshallah, ameen. Now, for anyone who wants more information, whether it is to order a meal voucher or just to attend on the day, where can they get in touch with the team? Shall they pre-order?
2: So vouchers are available on pre-order, but we are going to have a kiosk on the day at the Athlone Civic where they can come and purchase their vouchers, inshallah. If they do want to get in touch with the school, I can just leave the number of the secretary, inshallah. It's 021-879-5393, or they can email us on alazharct.hs@gmail.com.
0: Okay, so get in touch with the school, whatever you do, whether you email, whether you phone, whether you pop around to the school, but be sure to not miss the event of the year, it seems to me. It's Al Azhar High School's Family Fun at the Market Day, happening on Sunday, the 30th of August. You heard now, don't cook. They will be there from 9:30 until 4 o'clock in the afternoon. It's going to be a day filled with food, shopping, crafts, clothing, books, and some of and of course, it is about supporting the Al Azhar High School and helping to build a stronger future for its learners. Mr. Mani and Mrs. Ladi, shukran so much for joining us this morning.
1: Inshallah, shukran for being a great radio station and being there for the community. May Allah keep you going and becoming stronger and stronger.
0: Ameen.
1: Inshallah, may Allah bless you.
0: Ameen, inshallah. May Allah grant absolute success to this fundraising initiative. Of course, it's all to support education. It's to support our young learners. So to both Mr. Mani and Mrs. Ladi, assalamu alaikum. Yes, on the 30th of August, it's just down the road here from where Radio 786 is at the Athlone Civic Centre from 9:30 till 4 o'clock. Pop around. You know, we always say that they are amazing and really so many fundraising efforts that do happen. Mosques and schools in particular are close to our heart, and we try our best, even though our weekends may be full, we try our best to attend one or two of them. And even if we spend an hour or two, but apparently there's going to be a reason to spend the whole day there. Those vouchers can be purchased directly from the school. You can pop around there, you can give them a call, or you can email them. 290 Rand meal voucher on offer, and it apparently is quite a spread. Make a day of it and go and support Al Azhar High School on the 30th of August. It is Community Pulse on Radio 786 100.4 FM. 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Stir it gerust hier, 0786 10 11 12.
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Dit is regtig so 'n mooi dag. Dit is so 'n pragtige Dinsdag. Die son is weer uit as we head on past the middle of August. En dan is dit net nog 'n maand, nee? Dan is dit nog winter. Is dit so nie? Well, officially speaking, technically speaking. Aisha Jaffa says, Assalamu alaikum, Khadija, hope you are well. May you always be in Allah's protection. Ameen. And you as well, Aisha Jaffa. Then Shaheen, Shaheen, I read your message a little bit earlier and it was about the reset in education beyond 94. Ahmed Patel sending us a beautiful picture. He's out in Stellenbosch. You're out in Stellenbosch and there's a CJ registration that I'm seeing. It's CJ, it's must be peril, it's must my taste work. But he's out in Stellenbosch with the Palestine flag, as always, spreading awareness. That message from Ahmed Patel. And then this one speaks about disposition of indigenous lands. It's quite a lengthy WhatsApp, so I'm going to read that a little bit later. Rashida, I responded to your WhatsApp with regards to computer labs and so on. You know what, the universities, I know they try their best to accommodate, and usually they do so proportionally. So the computer labs would be proportionally to how many students they do have and the times that students work and so on. Of course, it's always helpful for students to have their own laptop, but if they can't, there would usually be enough spaces even in the libraries for the humanities. But you're most welcome to find out from them. Shaima says, Assalamu alaikum. Okay, so on the 13th of September, this Dispur breakfast and breakfast box, 150 Rand, it's towards a student, Umrah. This is Darul Anwar. You can contact Leila on 061-703-7271. And then spring fishing competition, this is the Bredasdorp Muslim Society in aid of Muslim funds. It's happening on the 26th of September in Strijsbaai, where the day meets the sea. So the entry cost is 350 Rand. There's a breakfast pack, there's lunch for sale, there's a braai at prize giving. It's a fishing competition. Do contact Yasin on 064-789-1693. That's 064-789-1693. And I see Shaima ook liefde en groete. This one's both are Toyota Hilux. Be specific in a pre. my Amjad Ali will always say, yeah, we'll quote that ad around. You know, the stories with the Hilux, you know. It's not a Bucky, it's a Hilux. That's my story. So yeah, it's with that in mind that this listener sending that picture, I suppose. This message says, Assalamu alaikum. Listening to you every day, really appreciate the whole team behind the scenes and all the presenters. What a beautiful message. Make dua that Allah always guide and protect you. I'm just busy every day with so many things, alhamdulillah. My daughter Zubaida is arriving on Friday from Dubai. She's a very successful doula, alhamdulillah. She so much wants to touch base with Radio 786 to spread awareness, alhamdulillah. This is just... Now see, when listeners, I always tell you, when you want something to remain anonymous or you don't want to speak about it, don't say it at the end. If you say it right at the very beginning, now she says, I didn't want you to read this out. It's always lovely being in touch with you, Rueda. It's always lovely getting messages from you. And so yes, we will be in touch. But if you want to, just a heads up to all of you, if you want a message to remain anonymous or you want it to be just between the two of us, and as ik waardeer it, baie van julle stuur my boodskapies, dan sê julle uitdruklik, dit is net tussen ons twee, en dan bly dit daar net tussen ons twee. Maar moet julle dit sê aan die begin van die boodskap, dan gaan ek weet, and then I won't read it out. But welcome to your daughter. Hierdie enetjie sê, Assalamu alaikum. This is such a beautiful and inspiring initiative. Okay, so this message was sent while we were chatting to Ibn al-Hassan from Muslim Hands and Dilshad Moses, who is the founder of Pads for Hope Foundation, and of course also heading up the Dignity Teens program. So this message says, Dilshad, I hope you're listening. This is such an inspiring initiative, inshallah, for all of South Africa. Dilshad, you have been a true inspiration to so many women, not only in Menenberg, but across
Cape Town. We are so proud of the incredible work that you are doing and the difference you continue to make in the lives of others. Wishing you nothing but success as you continue this amazing journey. A special shukran to Muslim Hands for believing in and supporting this initiative and helping to make it possible. Keep shining, keep inspiring, and keep making us all proud. This is a special shout out. This is so pretty, this is so lovely. Meryl, dear Davids from Strawberry Play Center, we are incredibly proud of you, Dilshad. We're going to try and forward that message to Dilshad, inshallah. This message says, Assalamu alaikum. This is a wonderful partnership by Muslim Hands and Pads of Hope Foundation. By extension, media houses like Radio 786 play an integral role in highlighting this challenge facing young girls, spreading awareness to so corporates and private donors and education departments can get together to support our young women. This message comes from Ahmad, who says, well done to Digni Teens. Shukran so much for that lovely message. This one says, Assalamu alaikum. Since it is Rabiul Awwal, I was thinking that we should devote this month to the discussion subject of the Nabi sallallahu alayhi wa alihi wa sallam as follows. Okay, so we will we'll have a lot more programming around that as well. Ruweida, liefde en groete na jou kant toe ook, along with me, because I'm not going to keep quiet and enjoy Mahar Zain's Rahmatullil Alameen. It's 100.4 FM. Stay with us.

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9: 9th August. Celebrating the South African woman. 70 years on. And the march for a woman's liberation and legacy continues.

I wedi fad a'i par folkis nawr ffa dan sgil y cychwmi. Look man, gyn i go deal with it gan anna. Di sôn fes eit yn al ar chlwyri a dydfes rondwm 8.30, 9 i'r fan ochend, ig fiet. I always tell you there's three different windows that I can look out from and I can turn around. And all of a sudden there's a little bit of clouds. And I know this morning when I checked the weather app, it showed that there was going to be a bit more cloud cover. But of course we were very happy to see that the sun was out. Maar daar sal altyd son straaltjies hier in die atelier. En soos altyd, 'n absolute plesier en 'n voorreg om in julle geselskap te wees. Ek is Khadija Ajab. You are tuned into Radio 786 100.4 FM in the third and final hour of Community Pulse. The team will keep you company till 12 o'clock, after which, of course, it's on the agenda, proceeding through the Wursala. Then it's the FYI show, taking us up to Soundbite. And then it's Evening Inside Manda. So, alles en nog wat hier op 100.4 FM. I just wanted to remind you, somebody asked me about this earlier on, so I wanted to remind you that conversation with Zahid Sali is happening tonight. Remember we spoke about this last week. It's today is the 18th of August. It's happening at Exclusive Books in Canalhoek, and we always encourage one another to attend book launches or events like that, because you actually get to delve and dig a little bit deeper into the author's mind and understand, you know, why he or she authored this particular book. Now,

0: beautiful conversation with the author. There'll also be question and answer sessions, a question and answer session, and a meet and greet. So this is happening tonight at Exclusive Books in Canal Walk from 6:30 for 7 o'clock. And so if you can, if you are in the area, make an effort to attend. One of our favourite segments, of course, third and final hour on Tuesdays, is Centrepiece. Now, during Women's Month, we often celebrate women who hold visible positions of leadership. But there are countless women doing important work very quietly within their own communities, empowering women, sharing skills, creating opportunities, and helping people build more sustainable futures. Now, today we're shining a light on that kind of community leadership with Amina Pastor, whose work has focused on women's empowerment, skills development, and creating opportunities for people to move towards greater self-reliance. We'll explore what it means to empower women beyond simply providing assistance, the importance of giving women practical skills and opportunities, and how community-based initiatives can help women and support women to recognize their potential and ultimately become agents of change in their own families and communities. I love that particular phrase. We'll unpack it a little bit later in the show. But because empowerment begins with something as simple as giving somebody a skill, we are going to talk about that and the belief that they are capable of doing more. Please do join me in welcoming in studio with us Amina Pastor. Assalamu alaikum and welcome. Shukran for joining us again.
1: Wa alaikum salam wa rahmatullahi wa barakatuh. I'm so excited, and I'm not sure if I'm nervous. You know, you're not nervous. You just think, am I going to say the right thing? And is there enough time?
0: It's, you know what? I find that almost like that nervous energy. Yeah. But it's because of the excitement of sharing something.
1: Yes.
0: I believe that you're passionate about.
1: Subhanallah, yes.
0: You spend so much of your life devoted to this. And you know what, Amina, I sit this side and I speak to many people, but one can feel when it's somebody that's really motivated by something deeper. And so let's start with your own journey. What really inspired you to get involved in community work, particularly when it comes to women?
1: Subhanallah, so I'm a fashion designer by trade. Never ever intended, never thought I would run an NGO. Never had experience. No one teach you to run an NGO. Subhanallah, this is completely Allah guided. And I am extremely grateful for being the person that Allah chose to do this. You know, you realize only afterwards how much you love community, how important it is that you continuously empower others. You don't think about it. You always think of what's next. You don't think, oh, look what I did. You know, you always think of what do we do next? What do we next? What's our next plan? What can we? So alhamdulillah, it's only when people invite us to the radio you realize, oh gosh, should we really do this? Are we really this organization that's achieving so much? And alhamdulillah, now looking back at the 15, 16 years that we've been doing this, we are doing so much and it's not stopping. We are continuing and we see it more and more, the urgency of it. So how I got started is, like I said, I'm a fashion designer.
0: Mm-hmm.
1: And something went on in my business where I just wanted not to do the business anymore. I wanted to do something else. I didn't know what to do. I went through a traumatic experience in my business. Love making dresses. I was a bridal specialist.
0: Oh, wow.
1: Yeah, so I do weddings and matric balls.
0: Oh, wow.
1: Very exclusive. I used to work for Errol Aron. So I studied at Elizabeth Calloway Academy of Fashion in Stellenbosch. So I had good experiences. It was tough going there. It was a lot of effort. I think maybe I should write a book one day.
0: Yes, because now we're talking high end.
1: It was high end, but subhanAllah, the way Allah guided me there. I mean, I come from a parent that couldn't afford to send me. I'm one of 12 siblings.
0: Oh my word.
1: Do you understand? And I the way the journey happens, subhanAllah.
0: So there's a community right there.
1: Yeah.
0: 12 siblings.
1: 12 siblings.
0: That's Dabachan. Can you story stop at Dabachan?
1: Fantastic.
0: Wow, that's amazing.
1: 8 of both my parents and 4 sisters of just my father, but we were raised as one unit. Alhamdulillah.
0: Wow.
1: Love them to bits. They stand by me. They are my backbone. We lost my brother, Sadaka. 3 years ago,
0: he was. High place,
1: I mean,
0: Jannah.
1: He deserves Jannah to Fitos, subhanAllah, bighayr hisab. So he was basically the glue in our family. Mm. So we lost him, and then before that, we lost my mother, we lost my brother, another brother, and my father. So in a short time, we lost a lot of family members. And when we lost him, it's almost like we're now striving to be closer together, you know, because the journey do come to an end. We all come to an end. So what better is to be together and not have disagreements and

0: See, oh, not word. Have that. So, alhamdulillah, it just made us stronger as a family, and I'm very grateful for that community that I grew up in, alhamdulillah.
1: That's such a beautiful reminder. I mean, we have a lot to talk about, but, you know, everything weaves into all these conversations, they weave into one another because it's all connected. Yes. Our personal, you know, with what we do, that it's not just admin functions that we do have, when we whatever it is, and the choices that we do make, the professional spaces that we find ourselves in. But it all starts with that, isn't it?
0: Yes.
1: With solidity in familial
0: and
1: spaces.
0: And like they say, not forgetting where you come from and not forgetting. Like I went to a talk on the weekend and the lady was speaking about her cancer journey and stuff like that. And I thought, subhanAllah, I didn't have cancer. I don't have any illness, but I was faced with it in my family.
1: Mm.
0: You know, we were faced with it with so many things that I choose not to speak about it.
1: Yeah.
0: So sometimes your life just seems easy to other people.
1: Yes,
0: but I'm just that person that don't focus on negativity. I'm a positive person, and even if I go face negativity, I am a self-motivator.
1: Yeah.
0: So I've realized long ago, I think from school days and having so many siblings, you are your own hero.
1: Mm.
0: You know, if you're sitting around and waiting for someone to help you, no one's coming to save you. People will help you, but they also have the challenges. Yeah. They also have their things. So if you say, oh, you know, that people's not helping me, the community's not helping me, this one's not helping me, it starts with you.
1: Mm.
0: It starts with you. And alhamdulillah, I think because of the type of mother I had and type of father that I have, the motivating and perseverance and, you know, always in that situation, that you have to strive for what you want. And that's what I do in my family now. I've got three daughters, alhamdulillah. So I'm constantly like, I'm not going to save you. You need to do things for yourself.
1: Mm.
0: I try my best. I will try my best because as parents, we're still growing. We're still growing in our fields.
1: Oh, my word. Yes, it's true. We are always works in progress. And whatever space we find ourselves in, that is the first time for us.
0: Yes.
1: And we don't always have the answers.
0: Yes. And then we don't. We don't. And sometimes the kids don't understand that because you're the mother or you're the father. But what I've realized also as a mother is my children emulate me as the mother more than my husband.
1: Mm.
0: You know, because I'm around them most of the time.
1: And they are girls.
0: Yes, and yes, they are girls. They are watching what I'm doing. Yes, they emulate the father, maybe in some bad habits.
1: This is not that fast.
0: Okay, yeah. No, alhamdulillah. But kids, if you have a strong mother, a mother emulate, a mother project.
1: Mm.
0: If she's a mother, like I remember I did my master's program a few years ago and my daughter was like, Mommy, how much did you score on your test?
1: Wow.
0: And then she would get over 80%, my youngest daughter, because it's almost like she was secretly competing with me. But then I realized that was my projection.
1: Yes.
0: That was me sitting with books, so they're constantly studying.
1: They felt
0: constantly
1: encouraged.
0: Yes. So the mother is such a strong force in the house, you know, and my mother was too, but I also didn't realize it when I was in the house. It was just my mom. You know, she was a housewife.
1: Mm.
0: How could she be strong? But now that I sit, you know, when the children fight and I think of, we were 12 siblings. How was my mother's reaction? She actually never stopped us from arguments. She would just be calm. And, you know, and I think, wow.
1: But 12 siblings, I suppose at any given time, there could be like a ruckus or an argument happening somewhere when it's klomp.
0: All the time.
1: But barakah. I mean, what
0: a barakah. SubhanAllah. Today we keep our family small.
1: Mm.
0: And then once one leave or two leaves, and then it's like, this is it.
1: So where are you in the
0: I am number... Let me see my sister. See, where am I now? Number 9.
1: Number 9.
0: No, I'm number 10. 11 and 12. Yeah, I'm number 10.
1: Oh, okay. So you're quite far down.
0: Yeah.
1: Okay, so now tell us then, how did it start? You were saying that you were... I feel like there's so many areas now that we can pause.
0: So,
1: as a child, as a daughter, as a mother also, as a spouse. But for me, it all speaks into what makes us stronger and what shapes and informs our life journeys. You know, the directions that we take, the choices that we do make. But and I'm thinking about if you were working in that type of environment, it's very, very different. I mean, we're talking high-end clothing. We're talking about dealing maybe with people who think nothing of spending tens and thousands of rands on one garment, probably for one night. I mean, that's an extreme end of people who are quite wealthy.
0: Yeah.
1: And the type of work that you do now deal with many people at the opposite end of the spectrum.
0: Yes.
1: So how did that, you know, how did you make this, how did you take the first step?
0: So, Alhamdulillah, I lived completely in a bubble. I was an expert in what I do. My aim was to be wealthy. I'm really wealthy because of my business. My husband has a good job and my children must go to good schools. Hopefully they'll have white accents. That was me. And Allah dropped me. I had a good business. I had a bridal business. Allah dropped me out of the sky. So like I told you, there was a traumatic experience in my business that I, to a point that I didn't want to do the business anymore. But then I tried to do something else. I wanted to sell Tupperware. I was selling Shazen. I was selling things with Allah. The Allah subhanAllah, his reason for things that is, if you sit and look back, why he did things the way he did things. I started seeing other people. I started seeing people that would sell something. I would try and sell you Shazen, but you were selling AMC Classic Pots. Everybody was trying was striving towards something. Yes. Everybody was striving to survive. And I find that even with the community around me, if they had good jobs and stuff, this is what we do. Even today, we're living in a bubble. So the next person, you know, you're not really worried because you're chasing dunya. And Allah is going to burst that bubble. If you're not going to start looking after your neighbor, start with your neighbor, start with the people in your house, start with your siblings, you know. I did always look after my siblings and we look after each other. But I just lived in this bubble. Right, of me and my children and my husband, and we're going to drive this and we're going to house and look like this. And okay. And what happened, I had a very good friend that started I Deserve with me, Shaima Dolly Davis, Alhamdulillah. She passed away. May Allah grant her Jannah to Fidos be khair hisab. The two of us, she was also selling something. And at the time, I think she was a brand manager of Appetizer. And I said to her, you know what? I'm selling something. Can't remember what she was selling, and two friends were selling something. We said, come, let's get our friends together.
1: Yeah.
0: And we each one invite five people. Right? And then we're each going to sell to each other's customers.
1: Yes, yes, yes.
0: Right? But every person we tell will say, can I also sell something? And that's where I started seeing more and more people are selling things to survive. You know? And I said, you know, Shaima, I think my house is too small. Let me go up the road. I saw this a Methodist church hall. Let me go ask if we can hire the hall, and because we're now 10 people that's going to sell something.
1: Yes, yes, yes.
0: No Instagram, no Facebook. I think Facebook just started. No WhatsApp, no really phones, nothing. I then went to the hall. They said, yes, paid a small fee. We decided, okay, we'll charge people 50 rand. Must cover the expenses. So, subhanAllah, we tell this one, we tell that one. Everyone was like, yes, come sell. We're just going to make it females. Then I started getting calls from people saying, salam, my name is Buta so-and-so and so. I said, acha, I really need a platform. And I'm like, no, we're just for ladies. And then the man would say, but I lost my job. And this is, I got my granny's recipe and my achas is very nice and I can sell it. And I phoned, I said, Shaima, we need to open this for the community. Yeah. We need to let people come, people selling towels and people, men. We need to open community. So, subhanAllah, on the day, we only had 20 tables, but we had 40 people selling things.
1: Sure.
0: And it was a hit. This was 2011. It was such a hit that eventually the people asked for more. And the funds we raised, we used for feeding scheme or for parcels, whatever, and pay whatever
1: expenses. The funds were raised from vendors, so
0: vendors
1: to speak.
0: Paid 50 rand.
1: Okay.
0: You know? And then we decided, okay, let's find a bigger premises because people are asking us for more. More of these. And I met Siddiq Plomaki from College of Cape Town, all the grant him Jannah, inshallah. And I just pulled up my mother's in the corner. I said to him, you know, this is what we're doing, women empowerment, but it's also for men, and we need a venue. And he said, look, you won't be able to get this venue because it's an education facility, but I will book it on my name at my cost. And so, subhanAllah, for years we had the I Deserve It markets running at College of Cape Town. It was huge. We had over 120 vendors.
1: Yo.
0: We made so much funds. The funds could go into different projects. And by that time, I started recovering and went back into sewing. But at the events, I started noticing a lot of people have inherited skills. I saw people, their auntie taught them to sew, or a lot, especially in our community. We're good tradesmen, but we're not that crafters that we were before, where our parents used to be able to make the stuff, we used to outsource now, right? And I thought, you know what, if I have a skill, if I can teach people sewing, then people can, formal sewing, because I could do patterns, I was an expert, you know, I'm an expert in what I do. And then I can teach people pattern making and stuff like
1: that,
0: formal ways of working. And so, subhanAllah, I started the sewing classes. I hired Ranger at Hall. Thought, okay, I started with five people with vendors. The vendors never came. The community came.
1: Sure.
0: I walked one day in a class, which is word of mouth. And we did 3-month segments. Came into the hall and there was 20 people sitting there.
1: Yeah.
0: 20 ladies coming to sew. SubhanAllah, the classes was booming. It was three times a week on a Saturday. It was full. It was doctors, accountants, lawyers, housewives. Oh. It was everyone. Everyone, SubhanAllah, started coming and they wanted to learn. And it started just snowballing and got bigger and bigger. And then before COVID, when COVID started, in 2013, I spoke to my podiatrist and I told him what I'm doing. And he said to me, bring me some ladies from community. I'm going to teach him how to work with diabetics and old people because there's a gap. It's very expensive for people to come to a podiatrist. But if I can teach him, like, they will be the middle, maintenance of foot care. And SubhanAllah, we started foot care. In 2013, that end of that year, we opened the first foot care clinic in my Vitake Pharmacy in Lansdowne. And it just went bigger and bigger. We I think there's a time we were in 786 Health. Yes. At the wellness, we were there as well. And it was just me and Shahima. It was just too much to manage. So years late in COVID, we started hairdressing. Shahima's a hairdresser, so she started hairdressing. She passed away just after that. So we got a beautiful facilitator now, alhamdulillah, Aisha Adams. Mm-hmm. And then for foot care, the podiatrist stopped. So we have a beautiful foot care facilitator, Fatima Adams. And now, 15 years later, we have woodwork, we have coding, we have sewing, we have body care formulation. We make body products with Amira Muhammad that runs that program. We have floristry, we have candle making, we have so many things, alhamdulillah. And we are busy expanding on pop-ups, how to make a kusista. We realize a kusista can be a business.
1: Oh, yeah.
0: How to make a samosa can be a business, alhamdulillah. So our biggest sponsor at the moment is Sanzaf. We are very grateful to them, alhamdulillah. And they sponsor about 70 students per year. We can only take on under 100. So sadly, we have about 700 applications a year to do the courses. Yeah, and then we do also have private students.
1: Sure. I don't even want to ask where you have all the venues for all of this and who runs all, because it's a lot. That's happening. But let's pick up on some of that after the break. It's 11:30, and fascinated by the story, Amina Pastor has joined us in the studio this morning, and we are talking about empowering women beyond simply providing assistance, and the importance of giving women practical skills and opportunities. So we're shining a light on the work done by the I Deserve It team, skills development and creating opportunities for women to move towards greater self-reliance and ultimately become agents of change in their own community. Stay with us. We'll continue after the break.
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0: It is Community Pulse on Radio 786 100.4 FM. You know, I love Centerpiece, and there's something about, you know, when we have a guest in studio, that when the motivation is not just personal, it comes from a place where you really feel like you're living out what the vision that you didn't even know you had, but you know that that vision is in line with the values and your beliefs as a person of faith, as a human being. You understand that you're part of a collective, and it's taken from there, and there's no template that it starts with. There's no particular model that it started with, but it's like life takes you there. That is one way of putting it. But what our guest Amina Pastor has said, that indeed Allah has taken her where she is now, along with a team of facilitators, and it's all about community-based initiatives that can support particularly women to recognize their own potential, become agents for change in their own, in their families, and really believe that they are capable of doing. Amina, before the break, I mean, you were telling us that there's so many skills, of course, skills development courses that you have available. So we talk about, and I first want to unpack this briefly, because you do place a lot of emphasis on skills development, and it's often used with this term, women's empowerment. And we always say we never want to cliche these terms, that never we never want to just sloganize these terms. What does genuine empowerment look to you? What does it mean when we speak about women's empowerment?
1: So, subhanAllah, women empowerment. Our country's in a crisis. Mm. So the unemployment rate is very high. Women, just like men now, needs to work. I said the other day that what really gets to my stomach now, the amount of divorce rates and females that doesn't have a skill to stand on their own feet, you know, we're becoming weaker and weaker. Mm. So woman empowerment is not like someone motivating you. It's you motivating you. It's you getting out of your own way. It's you building yourself. I looked at I Deserve and I thought, why are we doing this? Why are we teaching people skills? Because now it's just like, oh, you can go learn something. No, it's not about the skill. It's like, we are 1 foot in the first world and 1 foot in third world. Online, if you look at South Africa, it looks like we are very fast-paced. Mm. We are achieving a lot and stuff like that. But the reality is we see our people suffering. Do you understand? So what do we need? We need, there's no jobs. So what are we turning to? Entrepreneurship. You need to sell something. What's happening in our communities? People don't have skills to start a business. Mm. People don't have the knowledge to start a process of putting food on their own table. You know, we're waiting on the government. We can't. We're not that country, even though we want to believe we are. We're not. We are 70% still stuck. We have an unemployment rate of I don't know what percent. Every year we have 600 to 900,000 matriculants leaving school. Sure. What happens to them? So it is not that we're teaching people a skill. You know, the objective is teach them a skill, let them learn to trade so they can put, number one objective, food on their own table. Mm. Then we scale them, inshallah, so they can start creating the employment for one person.
0: Yeah.
1: And then we scale them more so they can create employment for 3 to 5 people. So it's not woman empowerment, like, oh, we're going to sit in a talk and we're going to learn and we're going to feel motivated. Yeah. Motivation is like a shower. You need one every day. Mm-hmm. You know, you can't rely on others. Yes, it's good to have mentors. It's good to have empowerment workshops. It's good. But what are you doing for you? How are you empowering yourself with skills to survive? And how, number one, two, which I always tell the students, do you find yourself in a madrasa every week? Mm. That's empowerment. That's empowerment to me. If you are lacking in Islamic education, because we are projecting what we want in our communities, we want strong communities, and it starts with Allah, and it starts with the knowledge of deen, and it starts with skills, and it starts with Allah's given us this brain and this body to work. There's no such thing. I always say, niyyah and effort goes together. Mm. There's nothing yindah.
0: Yeah.
1: One day I'm going to become...
0: One day, inshallah, I'm going to do that.
1: What's your effort? Mm. What are you doing? I have an example. Like, I have a lady that was one of our students that really wanted to go for Umrah. She really wanted to go for Umrah, inshallah. And her husband is fully sponsored. And she told me, I met and she said, no, I'm going for Umrah. And then a month later, she told me, no, I'm not going because there's no funds. I said, what do you mean you're not going? This is 3 months ago. She said to me, no, there's no money. I said, okay, let's write down what can you do. Mm. I can cut here, I can make a consistor, I can sell Boerufus rolls. I said, make sure every day you do something. Mm. Let Allah see your effort every day. And every time I ask her, like, okay, how much did you raise? And then we started a fundraising campaign for her. How much did you raise? She told me 3,000 because she needed money for stock. But it continued. Every time I asked her, how much did you raise? She said, 3,000. I'm like, oh my word, this woman looks like she's not really going to go. A few Fridays ago, I said, oh, how much do you have? She said, 3,000. But I could hear in her voice, and my mind is telling me, this woman's not going to go, man. But this comes out of my mouth. I said, today, Juma, are you going to have your full paid ticket for your Umrah? Did a couple of calls because of people that we asked previously. And subhanAllah, by Juma, her ticket was full. She just needed, guess how much?
0: What?
1: 3,000 rand.
0: Yes,
1: Allah saw the effort. She made the niyyah, Allah saw the effort. They brought the two together every day. This woman made, but then she needed the money for petrol. Then she needed the money for something else. Effort, if we do not stand up and make the effort to improve ourselves or to empower ourselves, no one's coming to save us.
0: Sure.
1: SubhanAllah. Keep her new to us. She's leaving in September.
0: Oh, wonderful. That's so wonderful. I mean, there's something about good news stories like that. But as you say, not easy. Because we are all human. You said something right at the very beginning that I know that resonates with many of us, that, you know, often when you look at somebody else's life or you look at the things they do or what they have, and it just seems like everything is a breeze.
1: Yeah.
0: Like, why is everything so easy for Amina? And why is it so difficult for me? But maybe Amina is just putting in more effort. Maybe Amina is just trying to maintain a positive mindset. Whatever it may be, this comparing and contrasting doesn't work, because it's just, you're just going to end up feeling despondent.
1: What do they say? Comparison is a thief of joy.
0: Mm.
1: So what happens is we compare, we complain. Every word, I told my daughter this morning, my daughter had a flat tire, so I had to make sure that they get to school with an Uber, and I didn't have time to change a tire. I don't know how to change a tire, and I don't need to know how to
0: There's a skill we can teach you.
1: Please, I could phone a lady. If there's any ladies in Lansat, I could do a call out. Please come and change a tire, come and help. You know, or call, just take my kids to school, I'll pay you. But I said, your words, everything you say is a dua.
0: Mm.
1: If we constantly compare ourselves, it's a dua. If we constantly say, you know, this, I'm not happy with this, and that, Allah will remove that situation, and then afterwards you regret.
0: Mm.
1: Be careful what you say. So I am someone, I go through a lot. I go through a lot of challenges. I'm currently learning Arabic. I'm trying to learn Arabic. It just don't want to go in my head. But I work to the work.
0: That makes two of us.
1: Day, inshallah, may Allah accept. I ask community to make dua for me, inshallah. But the effort. So I try not to say, no, I can't. I love pushing. And sometimes I want to hold my head and say, ya Allah, what am I doing? And then tomorrow I'll just go on again. So if we can stop the negative talking, because our body hears it. Mm. The malaikas hears it. And they say,
0: it's what you put out there.
1: So we should stop it. If we look at someone else and say, hey, look at her life, look. And why must she get that? And why must she get that? The malaikas say, Ameen. Tenfold back to you.
0: Mm.
1: Rather make a dua for someone so that Allah can give it back to you, you know, times 10. If you look at someone, I was that person as well. I would look at wealthy people and go, yo Allah, why do they only have and stuff like that? And then one day I sat in the madrasa and my maulana said, don't question Allah and his money.
0: Mm.
1: Don't question Allah and his, what he has. He can decide who he wants to give it to. He gives it to a non-Muslim. He give it to a Jew. He give it... What are you doing for your Jannah?
0: Mm.
1: What are you doing for your Akhirah? What are you doing? So now really, just by that thoughts about that person, it's negative on you.
0: Mm.
1: They said, work on you. You might not get the wealth in financial wealth, but maybe that people's not healthy and you are.
0: Yes, indeed. And it's, you know, again, conversations that often weave, or that type of what you're saying now, that often weaves into different conversations that we do measure. People, we measure ourselves, we look at the world, and it's always through this lens of materiality.
1: Yeah.
0: It's always through the lens of money. Yeah. And it's, even though, yes, you're absolutely right. I mean, spoke early on about the fact that there needs to be food on the table, one needs to have, one wants to be financially self-sustaining and so on. But the reality is, it's also the thing that is almost, that can be, I don't know, that's almost the most clinical part of life.
1: Yeah.
0: You know, money can fall from the sky and it's still money.
1: Yeah.
0: What, that's what I mean. But akhlaq, good character, having a particular mindset, making dua, feeling for somebody, kindness, compassion, speaking up if you see wrongs, those things, that's prices that you can't buy.
1: Mm-hmm.
0: And so, yes, indeed, we want to be self-sustaining, and that's why these projects are so important. But I imagine that for women in those positions, or many of the people that you do work with, you know, it's sometimes difficult to remain positive.
1: Yes.
0: So speak to us a little bit about some of the challenges that you do see people people facing within communities, particularly when it comes to accessing opportunities. I mean, and keeping in mind that it's all about financial independence, maybe towards working towards employment, but ultimately being able to be financially self-sustaining.
1: So in our programs, we made a rule that we don't look at your schooling.
0: Mm.
1: We don't look at, did you finish matric? I think with one of the subjects you had to have matric, I think it's coding. But everything else, a skill, no one can take from you.
0: Mm.
1: But a skill starts with passion.
0: Mm.
1: You can't just come because there's a free course. We put you through intense interview process, and then Sons of Steel put you through a zakah process. Do you understand? This, taking zakah is an amana. It's not just paying zakah. Being the recipient of a zakah is amana. You have to show up, number one. So the one problem we have with women, and we see it, I'm just going to base it off our school, is there's so many things that stand in their way. Things, personal things that's happening at home. You know, and we're trying to make the organization that when they arrive, it's a safe space. They never want to stay out. But we do find the dropouts, especially amongst our younger ones. You know, they would prefer a low-paid job over a skill. It's 1 year, once a week, sacrifice. And then you have a skill forever.
0: Mm.
1: Now we come through 6 months, they would rather go earn 3,000 rand somewhere.
0: Mm.
1: These are fully paid courses that we get if they qualify with Sons of. But they would drop out because I don't have bus fare to come there. So we have an accountability thing.
0: Mm.
1: We need to make the effort. Everything is covered, whether it's your resources stuff. And on top of it, Khadija, we still have client days. We try and let you make some money so that you can have traveling fees. But the girls, we see them quitting. We see there's a couple of things that we notice, like maybe a partner that's substance abuse.
0: Mm.
1: And then you just give because that partner's like really stripping you. But it, you know, if I have to put myself in the mind, it feels heavy.
0: Mm.
1: It feels heavy. And sometimes we have to remind them. Alhamdulillah, we had a conversation with Shafiq Barnes recently. And he said to us, if the students, I said, look, the students stay away for three times, then we have a rule that we're not going to take you back.
0: Yeah.
1: He said to me, no, that's not what we're about. Find out what's the problem, then they'll take it further with the psychologist or social worker. Do you understand? Which means there is constant people that want to help you get through. You just need to get out of your own way. So there is so many issues in our community. You know, we're not here to solve the problem, but we're working with you. So we also have a life coach that comes in, and she works with the students as well, because we see the need.
0: Mm.
1: We see the need. But subhanAllah, the things that people go through, ya Allah, if they get, come and talk to me about the issues, about they speak to the staff, like we have student support also. And then to motivate them to keep on going.
0: Yeah.
1: It's tough. It's tough. But subhanAllah, I think we're becoming used to it. Because we want you there. We don't want you to leave. Mm. We want you to finish. And also in mid-year, for us to lose a student and to replace him with someone else.
0: You don't want that.
1: Yeah, we don't. Because we have to restart with that person. So we want the people to go through. So alhamdulillah, we have 80% retention.
0: That's wonderful.
1: Which is good. Yeah. People really, really want this.
0: That is wonderful. Because if you think, like you say, how difficult it is to, even though we talk about the fact that, yes, we shouldn't view it only through money and financial, wealth and so on. The reality is, if you are concerned about what you're going to be putting on the table tonight, if you come from a community that you know is disrupted through gang violence, we know now during winter with inclement weather, and then homes are flooded, then maybe you don't feel as motivated tomorrow morning to get up.
1: Yes. Resources. If they don't have sewing machines, if they don't have products, they need to get these things. So we try and help them raise funds so they can pay it. We have a deal with Singit that the students can pay it for over 6 months, their sewing machine. And then we still try to get them raise funds. And so we try a lot.
0: Yeah.
1: You know, because we've realized the second-hand machine, if it breaks, then you're done. Then you feel, I don't want to do this because machine is giving me so much problem.
0: Yeah.
1: Now you don't have an excuse. You have the resource. You can take on the alteration quickly. You know, that 75 rand hymns that you can help you for your next bus ticket.
0: And that's just one. I mean, that's one job for the for the day. Is that in line with this, what you call the hands up and not hand out approach? I mean, when you deal with women in communities.
1: So we have a firm belief, hand up rather than a hand out. Mm. We work with a lot of feeding schemes. So we have another organization called Akhira Foundation. We had to split our charity and our skills because both was just expanding. Mm. We don't do feeding, but we support a lot of feeding schemes. And we've seen it's short-lived. You give someone food today, a bucky food, and then what tomorrow?
2: Mm.
1: Who's going to put food on the table tomorrow? So you're creating this reliance. People are relying on you. You know, and it's not conducive. We need people to see more that investing in people to learn something, or even, you know, guys that people that took my job, are you willing to wash my windows?
2: Mm.
1: Are you willing to wash my car? It's a job. One of the facilitators said now she is going to stand at, she's going to sell clothing at like on a market, but like a Gatesville.
2: Mm.
1: And she said, you know, I must have to do this. It's a hustle. It's a job.
0: Of course.
1: It's a halal income. Mm. Stop valuing everything that we do.
0: Yes, yes, uh-huh.
1: You know, if you see me washing someone's windows, I'm getting paid for it. It's a job. I put in the effort.
0: Honest living.
1: We
0: that
1: need to encourage, because the mindset that we had now in our communities is like, nee, ik zal het daar doen. No, stop that.
2: Mm.
1: We had a problem with the people coming into our country that's willing to do the jobs that we don't want to do. They're willing to do it. Yet from that money, they can send money home.
0: Yes. Yes.
1: So imagine what we can achieve.
0: And pay for the school shoes and all of that. Exactly. Yes, of course. Of course. This listener is saying, assalamu alaikum. Wow, what a powerful program. Alhamdulillah. So, so inspiring. And this listener also saying, assalamu alaikum. What an inspiring woman. The bubble she refers to is what I phrase as, we so often say we are not like them. Then yeah. Allah shows us, no, there is them in all of us.
1: Well,
0: us
1: done.
0: Is them. May we be her in thousands. What a beautiful message. Indeed, and that is the truth, because we often do think, no, not with me. That's not going to, I'm not like that, you know, and I have this and I have that. So
1: yes.
0: talk to us then. I mean, everything you've spoken about, and even when you speak about the women and almost that type of strengthening bonds and understanding that we are all rowing similar boats.
1: Yeah.
0: Maybe we're not in the same boat,
1: yeah.
0: But you know, we're all trying to also get by and do things. Yes.
1: But so we're all going one direction.
0: Exactly. And we're all struggling
1: with
0: our various challenges and so on. So it's the idea of networking also. That's such an important part of this process, I imagine. And then also creating space. But what you've been saying also, I also get the feeling that mentorship is also something that plays a pretty important role. So when you speak about mentorship, networking, creating spaces where women can learn from one another, how important is that for women to not just grow professionally, you know, in what they do, but also personally?
1: Yeah. So subhanAllah, I attend so many events. So people will tell me, oh, Jay Blaybisach, because I posted my status. Jay Blaybisach, you're everywhere, you're so busy. And I said, you know, the biggest concern is my busy, baraka busy.
0: Mm.
1: Where am I? If I don't know what I did today, then that's a problem. Mm. Then you tell me, Jay Blaybisach.
0: Yeah.
1: But I try to be baraka busy. I attend a lot of events. I speak at a lot of events as well, alhamdulillah. So mentorship, networking, extremely important.
0: Mm.
1: Who you meet. But I used to go to everything.
0: Mm.
1: Now I'm selective.
0: Yeah,
1: I'm selective because you realize that platform is good for me. I belong to a lot of bodies. I'm on the Chamber of Commerce.
0: Mm.
1: I'm on I'm just on a lot of bodies. I somehow link myself to it. Very important to network with the right people. Be careful who your mentor is. Mentors is all about funds and stuff like that. I had a fantastic mentor, 786 loves her, Arifa Parker.
0: Mm.
1: And then for the last 2 years, I've used to say it.
0: Mm.
1: Just saying, these are people that know business. And you will know when you need a mentor in what stage of your life.
0: Mm.
1: I deserve it. I realize it is a business. It is a corporate field. I need to have my SARS documents, my compliance and all that. I didn't know all this. Nobody taught me this. So the mentorship was so important of how to, when I needed to grow and develop, I deserve it.
0: Mm.
1: Now I know the model for Akhira Foundation and for Sprout that we're also starting, which is the platform to trade. But mentorship, be very careful with your mentor. Don't run to everything.
0: Mm.
1: Be selective. We don't, and in this day and age, it's about affordability.
0: Yeah.
1: Some mentors are extremely expensive. First, go to talks. Go in, if you see 786 has a woman's day, go and see. And they say, you know what, I like Khadija.
0: Mm.
1: I love the way she speaks, and I feel I can learn a lot from her. Then align yourself with the spaces that she's in before you assign yourself a mentor.
0: Mm.
1: Right? And then also networking, also platforms. What platform are you showing up in? Like last Sunday, I was at the MJC Women's Forum, right? I was a speaker. They had so many different forums, people from different forums see together. And I thought, do they understand this ecosystem that they're creating? This is what we need as our community. We need to build the ecosystem ASAP. We know why. We can. Palestine's a big example. If we don't create this Muslim woman empowerment or human empowerment as soon as possible ecosystem, we are going to go down. You know, that's another topic for another day, inshallah. But networking, please be careful where you go. Don't just go sit because they serve liquor, acne and stuff like that. If I go to networking events of like the chambers of these dry biscuits, and a bit of tea. You understand? With our people, we want that. But this in some
0: invaluable information.
1: The information. I go to that because I know I belong to WECPOF also. I know what I'm going to get that's going to benefit the organization. I need our name. We need donors. We need funders. I'm part of Rastema Rifteen Consultancy. You know, we work a lot with them on the CETA programs. I'm aligning myself with people that will benefit the organization because sometimes things become a big party.
0: Yeah.
1: We show up everywhere, but there's no value.
0: We don't
1: have time to waste. I'm going to be 50 this year, inshallah.
0: Mashallah. Inshallah. Wow, fabulous 50.
1: And sometimes I can't believe it. But what can I still achieve in my life? Soon I will have to step down. My team is much younger. I leave all the admin and the thinking and the. Some people tell me, just be stuck up social media. No, I have a graphic designer. She's fantastic. So the younger people are going to step in, and we need to do that. We need to set the platform so that they can grow and develop the communities.
0: Yes.
1: You know, Allah chose you maybe just to be the driver for now, but that seat will change.
0: No, absolutely. And I mean, it's again something that we often say here on a Community Pulse that Allah has given all of us different platforms, different resources, different skills, different talents. It doesn't all look the same.
1: Yeah.
0: So my way of being of benefit to others, because ultimately that's what I'm supposed to be doing.
1: Yeah.
0: We are in the month of Rabi al-Awwal. We talk a lot about the prophetic legacy, peace be upon him.
1: So
0: but that's ultimately what it's about. It's about being of benefit to others in different ways. And it works differently. And so it may start with equipping yourself with a skill, but then ultimately, you know what, as you build your confidence and as you network and so on, I feel like we can still talk for hours and hours and hours. We have about 3 minutes left, I think, 3-4 minutes left. I'm not even going to ask you a question. I'm sure there's something that you would like to.
1: Yeah.
0: I'm sure there's something you want to conclude
1: on. So I spoke on Sunday at the MJC Women's Forum. I keep on bringing it up. And I spoke about our women in Islam, our women of the Prophet Sallallahu Alaihi Wasallam. And I said, how is our thinking? What are we doing? What's stopping us? And if you think of the ladies, like if you think of Khadija, if you think of Aisha radhiallahu anha, if you think of
0: Lady
1: Fatima, if you think of Fatima, and you think of the character, I said one example, if you sit and imagine Hajar sitting in the desert, she surrendered. But what effort did she put in? She was running up and down, looking for water. How was the state of mind? So what state of minds do we have? If you look at Khadija, the Prophet ﷺ coming to her and tell her what he experienced. How do you think was her heart beating? How was her mind? How was it? Put yourself in that and then think of us when we face something. How is our state of mind? Do we just give up? Do we stand up and say, you know what? Allah grant me unshaken iman. Let me tackle this. So this is what we need in our community. We need our women to start putting them in the shoes. We have fantastic role models. We had people, Zainab radiallahu anha, and she was a person that fought in the war. On a horse, running in between a crowd of the Quraysh. You know,
0: soldiers.
1: This is a female. How is this state of mind? How is our state of mind as Muslims? Who are we as Muslim women? You know, what power do we hold? We have so much power and we're not bringing it out. We're not surfacing what we can be. And then we need to project so that we can show who we are as Muslim women. So our children can be proud to be Muslims. You know, we have so much going for us. We have so much tools and we're just standing in our own way. So inshallah, may Allah accept what I'm saying and may Allah accept that people, may it reach you. And may you learn from it. May we all learn from each other, inshallah. And may we build that ecosystem that we so desperately need in our communities, inshallah.
0: Amen, amen. Sharifa says, assalamu alaikum. Indeed, an organization that's ready to move forward, and if the leader is prepared, as is in this case, and aware of letting go to the next generation, there will only be success, inshallah. And then Taiba is saying, we should surround ourselves with people that can add value to our life and grow, because indeed, it is about that. It is about feeling inspired. Yeah. And so, shukran so much. I really feel like we need to continue this conversation. And in terms of even how to contact I Deserve It, can you quickly? Okay, I will get the contact details for I Deserve It, and I Deserve It, and we'll give that to our listeners again. We need to wrap up. Shukran so much. Amen. Assalamualaikum.
1: Wa alaikum salam wa rahmatullahi wa barakatuh.
0: Okay, that's a wrap of Community Pulse for today. Ons gaan die gesprek voortgaan op 'n ander dag. But for now, 12 o'clock news is up next. From myself, Khadija Ajam, on behalf of the entire team, we'll meet again tomorrow morning, inshallah. Until then, be safe. Assalamualaikum.
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2: Coming up on the agenda, Electricity Minister said to brief South Africans on the revised electricity pricing policy. A Mama Sperry teenager has been arrested in connection with a violent international child exploitation network. Universities demand NSFAS settle 10 billion rand debt. The ANC wants Parliament's Joint Ethics Committee to probe DAMP Mark Beck following allegations that his company violated South African Reserve Bank's exchange control regulations. We also get clarity on the post-bank black card migration process ahead of the 31st August deadline and the issue that impacted services at Vengate Mall. First, we go to news with Khatija Davids.
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4: Assalamu alaikum and good afternoon. The Parliamentary Ad Hoc Committee investigating allegations of criminal justice system infiltration says it found nothing improper in former Police Minister Senzo Mchunu's directive to disband the Political Killing Stars team on New Year's Eve in 2024. However, committee members agreed that there is evidence suggesting that Mchunu was influenced by individuals outside the South African Police Service in making the decision. KwaZulu-Natal Police Commissioner Nhlanhla Mkhwanazi previously alleged the unit was dissolved after being mistakenly linked to investigations into a powerful Gauteng-based drug cartel. Following those claims, President Cyril Ramaphosa placed Mchunu on special leave and appointed Feroz Kachalia as acting police minister. Testimony before the committee suggests that key stakeholders, including the presidency and National Prosecuting Authority, were not consulted. Fusi Musi Katmatlala is at the intersection of rogue police members and irregular procurements. This is according to security analyst Andy Mashaile. He was speaking as Matlala was reluctant to provide full testimony at the Malanga Commission yesterday. Matlala claimed that he did not want to incriminate himself as he's already in jail as his trial into irregular 360 million rand wellness tender awarded to his company by the police is underway. A total of 12 high-ranking South African Police Service officials has been arrested in connection with this matter. Security expert Andy Mashaile.
5: He realizes and he knows that if he becomes weak in terms of defense, those that he's going to be pointing fingers at are going to turn around against him and throw him under the bus. So his responses are well calculated to save his own skin and to save the skins of those who might pose some serious challenges for his freedom.
4: Security expert Andy Mashaile. The second suspect arrested in connection with the murder of two anti-gang unit officers and two women in Reicha Park is set to appear in the Boksburg Magistrates Court. A 24-year-old man was nabbed on Sunday after an intensive chasing operation. 23-year-old Regan Colas, also accused of being involved in these murders, appeared in the same court last week. He remains in custody with his formal bail application set for August 25th. The family of Fort Malata say that they feel vindicated as newly declassified documents have revealed that ANC leaders were reportedly open to granting indemnity for politically motivated apartheid-era crimes ahead of the 1994 elections. The minutes of F.W. de Klerk's final cabinet meeting suggest discussions with Nelson Mandela centered on balancing justice with national reconciliation at a pivotal moment in the country's history. Malata's daughter Dorothy says that the family has also always held that this was the case and that justice for the Craddock 4 has been drastically delayed by these concessions. Her brother, Lucanio, has also been vocal about the betrayal of the ANC government in taking these decisions without even consulting with apartheid victims' families.
6: If you can remember a couple of years back, shortly after de Klerk died, Lucanio did mention that, you know, he is dying with his hands full of blood because in communication with the Klerk Foundation, Lucanio has actually, they indicated to him that there has been golden handshakes between the ANC and the National Party government at the time. Unfortunately, de Klerk died died before he could have had a meeting with Lukanyo, but he had also indicated, I mean, there's a formal written note that comes from the De Klerk Foundation where they are almost sort of like scolding Lukanyo to say, do not try and be difficult here. There has been golden handshakes between the governments of, you know, the new government during the transition time and the National Party government.
4: The daughter of one of the Craddock Four, Dorothy Nkalata, an inquest into the murder of the Craddock Four is finally being heard decades after the crime. Recapping the top story on Radio 786 at this hour, the Parliamentary Ad Hoc Committee investigating allegations of criminal justice system infiltration says it found nothing improper in former Police Minister Senzo Mtunu's directive to disband the Political Killings Task Team in 2024. However, committee members agreed that there is evidence suggesting that Mtunu was influenced by individuals outside the South African Police Service when making the decision. That's the news for now. More follows on Radio 786 at 2 o'clock.
2: 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I'm Khalid Kunganikivaspad. Assalamu alaikum and good afternoon. Now, the Electricity Minister, Kgotsiantso Ramakgopa, is set to outline the country's new revised electricity pricing policy. The policy, which was recently approved by Cabinet for public comment, promises to modernize pricing, align with Eskom's unbundling and the Electricity Regulation Amendment Act, and it claims to provide greater transparency in how electricity charges are calculated. To discuss this now, we're joined by the advocacy and programs lead at the Green Connection, Lisa Makaula. Lisa, welcome to Radio 786.
0: Thank you for having me.
2: Lisa, why is your view, what is your view, you know, on this particular policy?
0: I mean, it's quite commendable that the minister has, you know, finally finalized the review of this policy and will be published for public comment. We have been calling for this policy for quite some time now for it to basically be reviewed. And this is because of the costs that are related to electricity. And I mean, as people might have, you know, might know this, is that around April, we did have electricity increases for those consumers that are buying directly from Eskom. And then in July, we also had another increase that is from municipalities. And all of those increases are putting a burden, you know, on households, because now people are having to choose between buying bread and buying electricity. And everything is basically expensive in terms of energy costs, transport, food, inflation. And, you know, we do quite appreciate that it's going to definitely be gazetted for public comments, and hoping that it will address some of the issues that we keep raising in terms of cost issues.
2: Do you believe this will shift toward cost-reflective tariffs? Because we have seen, you know, different kinds of tariffs to different kinds of families, which is one of the things that has been making people, you know, go sick.
0: Yeah. Definitely. I mean, if the policy itself also, because in our submissions to NESA around February, we did request that the cost reflective tariff definitely needs to be looked into, because we're having a situation whereby now, you know, communities are having to pay, you know, higher electricity costs. And our submission reiterated that we definitely relook at this cost reflective tariff and how the pricing system and structure is actually set up, so that whatever that comes forward, it needs to buffer citizens from the high electricity costs. But I mean, we also have other energy sources now, renewables and all of that. We need to also consider how do we then factor in those new energy sources into this current energy system or the pricing structure. But definitely, the policy, we do look forward to receiving it and making comments to it.
2: How important do you think this unbundling model is? And how will it how will it take shape, you know, in the future? Is it something that will be sustainable?
0: I mean, if you unbundle Eskom, you are having to look at having various players into the electricity or the energy sector, which is, it could be beneficial if it is, you know, well regulated and it's transparent in the process. But another concern that we have had, because we have been making quite a lot of submissions when it comes to the unbundling, that is the market codes, as well as these transitional frameworks for payments and tariffs. And our key issue on that is the fact that the consultation papers themselves, they are very technical to understand. And our key call to NERSA, which is the energy regulator, was that if possible, we need more consultations on these technical papers so that the broader communities can be able to understand this. Because, I mean, if you're putting a consultation paper that is too technical, someone that is deep in the rural areas and in some of the communities, they're not going to understand the technicalities. But at the end of the day, everyone is paying the cost of electricity and households are being impacted.
2: And talking of impact, what impact do you believe this policy will have on workers in the electricity sector?
0: I mean, the policy itself is to look in terms of the cost of electricity. And for workers, I'm not sure how that would look like for workers, to be quite honest. But my understanding is that it will be looking into the cost of electricity for the sector itself, and also taking into consideration the unbundling of Eskom, which would mean that we'd either be looking at now having various players that are selling electricity, and it could mean that there are more competitors and people would be finding the prices, you know, much more cheaper. But also that means the industry itself needs to be regulated. So I cannot really say in terms of what it would look like for workers themselves, you know, in the industry, but definitely for households, it could be a turning point.
2: With regards to the inception

0: Minister, it's, you know, South Africa was deep into load shedding, you know, and everyone else was impacted, you know, households, businesses. But, I mean, we cannot shy away from the fact that despite South Africa having addressed those challenges, we are still experiencing, you know, quite high energy costs, and especially for electricity. And this is something that I think it's very important to address, because now people have to load shed themselves in a sense that you either now have to switch off the geyser or switch off electricity entirely because you cannot afford it. So, I mean, it's a very, very difficult position. And for households, it's even worse, because in as much as there's electricity, but the affordability part of it, you know, it's very difficult. And with everything that's happening geopolitically and, you know, in our country, inflation, people are really finding themselves having to choose either between buying food or electricity.
1: The government likes playing with the term transparency. When it comes to the citizens on the ground, they don't believe that their government is transparent. They go on to say that this policy will ensure transparency. What is your view on this particular comment, and how does the government perhaps gain a public trust when it comes to transparency?
0: Yeah, definitely. That's a good question. I mean, transparency, it starts with being transparent from like a policy perspective. As I said, the gazetting of this policy, it needs to make sure that it speaks to the ordinary South African that lives in the deep rural areas. And it means that it needs to be more understandable. It needs to be, you know, in various languages so that people, they are able to make comments and submissions to such. Because at the end of the day, whatever decisions are being made by government, they later on impact on people. So public participation is very important. And on the transparency side of things, you know, that's why I was saying some of the papers are technical to understand. So the importance of breaking down the technical paper so that everyone else is able to have a say, it's also another part of making sure people are participating, and also the process is, you know, it's transparent for everyone.
1: Let's talk about the organizations then that strongly reject this policy. Those organizations, you know, include SAFTU as well as NUM. What is your view on them?
0: I mean, I can't really comment on that. But I mean, we can only see what the policy looks like once it has been gazetted.
1: Okay. Thank you very much for joining us this afternoon, Lisa. We appreciate your time.
0: Thank you very much.
1: That is advocacy and programs lead at the Green Connection, Lisa Makaula, talking to us with the recently approved by Cabinet for public comment a policy, which Minister Kgotsi-Yenso Ramakgopa is set to outline on the country's new revised electricity pricing policy. It is on the agenda on Radio 786 100.4 FM. Now let's talk about a 16-year-old Mamalspere boy believed to be linked to international child exploitation networks known as 764 was arrested. The teenager faces charges relating to accessing, facilitation, as well as downloading of child sexual abuse material. The tip-off came from the FBI and the U.S. Embassy. For more on this, we are joined by National Police Spokesperson, Lieutenant Colonel Amanda van Wyk. Amanda, welcome to Radio 786.
2: A very good afternoon to you and your listeners, and thank you for having me.
1: Thank you for availing yourself, Colonel. What exactly is the 764 network?
2: Just to give a bit more context, so as you indicated, we have made that arrest yesterday. It's a 16-year-old teenager that we arrested in Malmesbury, and that is in close collaboration with international law enforcement that we did that. They shared intelligence. At that point, when they shared the intelligence, we did not specifically know who it is, but it's through innovative investigative techniques that the team, our National Serial and Electronic Crime Investigation Team, were able to trace and locate him. He is linked to that 764 networks. I say networks because it's more than one. It's not just one single network. network that is operating across the world. So it's networks that they are associated with child exploitation. And what they do there is that these

0: perpetrators coerce, they threaten their minor victims into child sexual abuse and also the mutilation of animals and other harmful activities.
1: You say it's different networks. Are they all based here in South Africa?
0: So it is international. With this particular suspect that we arrested so far, what I can confirm is that we were able to identify a number of victims, some based in South Africa and others in the United States of America. So we always refer to these types of crimes that are committed on electronic mediums, such as social media, through your laptop, your phones and all of that. It's a borderless crime. It is a crime that has been committed by individuals who find like-minded individuals, and then they share these explicit videos and images with each other for whatever purpose they may serve them. Either it is for financial gain, or it could be just for their own self-gratification. So that is what we uncovered so far, but this investigation remains ongoing. So now we have access to the suspect's devices. We already did yesterday a preliminary on-site analysis of the devices, and so far we've uncovered these explicit videos and images just already by there. We searched it, but it will now go through a comprehensive forensic analysis. And through that, we are able to see exactly now which other perpetrators we can find, whether they are in our own country or whether they are in other countries. Also, the victims, identify victims. Like I said, we've already identified some victims, but having full access, we will be able to determine the full extent of the offences that he committed.
1: Now, Kennel, if you can perhaps give us a timeline, what happens after you receive any intelligence? Do you conduct your own, investigations, or you just go on about, arresting the suspect?
0: Oh, yes, indeed. Now, I think there we need to clarify that when we do these arrests, it's not just FBI that did all of the work. They, at the point that they shared the intelligence with us, like I said, we were not able to say it is exactly Mr. So-and-so. It was just an indication that there is a target located in our country. And that is where our detectives, through their skills and their capabilities, they were able to trace and locate this person exactly to that address where we found him yesterday and where he was arrested. So it's commendable that we have these skills within our force or within the service, and that people should rest assured we will come for more perpetrators.
1: Can South Africans then be sort of concerned that perhaps the FBI and the US embassy are spying on them?
0: No, there, I also want to give more clarity. So there is no spying that is going on. It is countries, it's not unusual, different countries, be it the United Kingdom, be it the Australia or so forth, countries collaborate. And that is why we also have Interpol. Interpol is another platform where countries also collaborate. We need to collaborate. And as I said, it is a borderless crime. So if one country knows of something, they shouldn't keep quiet. They should share intelligence. And same with us. Should we find from this these devices that, let's just call them a scenario. Let's say we find that a perpetrator that's linked to our 16-year-old that is based in the United Kingdom, we will share the information with the United Kingdom. So it's information sharing between the countries, and that is how we are able to trace and arrest these suspects. But a lot of the work has also been done by our own detectives, and that's commendable.
1: Very quickly, Kennel, before we close, what patterns, if there have been, observed in how children are drawn into these networks? Or perhaps how many have been lured so far? And lastly, what practical advice can you give parents to help keep their children safer online?
0: With our children that are having access to devices, no matter what the age are, I think some of our youngest children as early as grade one are being given devices by their parents. So even with this perpetrator, 16-year-old, and he had access to devices and access to different platforms, social media platforms and all of that. it enables perpetrators to lure their minor victims to different platforms. I don't want to start mentioning certain platforms because then I will also reveal too much of our investigation, but they lure these victims through social media, through games, anywhere where they are able to interact and also create fake profiles. They may look like they are 8 years old speaking to another 8 year old. Indeed, that person could be 35 years old. Mm. So coming back to that question, what can parents do? Parents should be vigilant at all times. They need to be more proactive. We strongly encourage parents to download applications onto their children's devices. Mm. So that they can monitor their usage, see exactly what they are up to, who are they interacting with. Nothing stops a parent from asking their child, who are you communicating with? Be more involved with the activity online, because that is how you will prevent them falling prey to these perpetrators.
1: Kennel, thank you very much for joining us this afternoon. We appreciate your time.
0: Thank you very much.
1: And that is National Police spokesperson Lieutenant Colonel Amanda van Wyk talking to us about a 16-year-old Mamelodi boy that is believed to be linked to international child exploitation networks known as 764. On the agenda on Radio 786 100.4 FM. We're back after this.
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0: It is on the agenda on Radio 786 100.4 FM. I'm Khalid Kungani Givaspadi. Welcome back. Now, South Africa's public universities are in deepening cash flow crisis after the National Student Financial Aid Scheme failed to pay outstanding tuition fees totaling 10.5 billion rands. Now, out of the country's 26 public universities, many are now struggling to meet basic obligations as shortfalls range from hundreds of millions to more than a billion rand. Universities says that the delays are threatening staff salaries, day-to-day operations, and the continuation of academic programs. Joining us to unpack this burning issue is the chair of the Portfolio Committee on Higher Education, Walter Letsie. Walter, welcome to Radio 786.
1: Good afternoon, Khalid, to yourself and all the listeners, and thanks for having us.
0: Thank you for availing yourself. What really is the issue behind NSFAS 15 billion shortfall?
1: Well, from what they indicated to us in the meeting last week, Wednesday, was that they do have a shortfall of about 15 billion, and that is caused by a number of things. One, the rising cost of student accommodation. Two, the number of students who are put in student accommodation, including those that are staying within the vicinity of the university. Three, the rising cost of tuition. But for us, that is why we wrote to them on Friday to give us a clear breakdown in written form so that we're able to scrutinize that, because for us, it does not make sense. When you have plans in place, you know that this year we had about 250,000 new entrants in the system. You look at the number of those that are already on the system, your budget, you know that next year Minister of Finance is going to give you this much money. So there's no way that you can, in our view, if you are planning correctly, accept more students than the funds that you have. We believe that it was reckless from NSFAS to confirm funding for students that are more than the money that they had or promised from National Treasury.
0: You're saying that you requested a clear explanation as to what exactly happened. Were you able to get that? And if you got it, were you satisfied with it? And if you were satisfied, what content did it entail?
1: Yeah, so we requested that at the end of the meeting that began on Wednesday, but that meeting finished on Thursday morning around 2 a.m. We wrote to them on Friday morning indicating to them these are the things that we request from them. And then you would also remember that in the same afternoon, the Pretoria High Court or not Gauteng High Court released a judgment declaring the appointment of the NSFAS administrator null and void, reinstating the board. So from that, yesterday we then wrote to the board that they would have assumed office yesterday to say this is what was presented to us. We give you 7 days. Please bring all the information in written form. How much are you owing to which university for which student? So the initial deadline would have been this Friday, but the administrator is no longer in office. So the new deadline is next week Monday. We wrote to them last week Monday, and we gave them 7 days so that they bring us proper information.
0: Do you mean that by now you are not sure as of the main reasons these payments were not made in time?
1: No. They did inform us that the reason why they've not paid institution is because they get their funding or tranches from the Department of Higher Education, and those tranches have got periods. So the next tranche is supposed to come in October 2026. You remember Department of Higher Education and Training, you can't just release tranches. They must consult National Treasury. National Treasury must concur. And they informed us that that is the process they are currently busy with. And in the account, I think they did say they have about 4 something billion in the account. They are waiting for the tranche from Department of Higher Education, which is about 10.5 billion, if I'm not mistaken. The total budget of NSFAS is around 54 billion. But they get it in tranches. They don't get it upfront because, you know, if you give somebody upfront, it doesn't make sense.
0: You have expressed a serious doubt that the matter will be resolved quickly. What is driving this skepticism? Also having made mention of the board that has been reinstated as well.
1: Look, NSFAS, as we speak now, they're all being audited now. Audits of other institutions have just completed. The reason why they're being audited now is because they did not submit their financials, annual financial statements on time by the end of end of May 2026. Secondly, they have they were behind with two audits, which were completed, the last one in December last year. So we had expected them this year to start audit on time, but they could not because they did not submit the annual financial statements. The instability at the governance level of NSFAS continues to worry us. But you may remember that when we had the meeting with the minister on the 29th of May, 2026, we had indicated to him that we don't think the reasons that he provided us with will hold in court. We had indicated that they were not reason enough to put the entity under administration. The court has agreed with all the 3 points that were disagreed with the minister on. But, you know, that process has derailed us for 3 months now because the entity was put under administration on the 4th of May and the court ruled last week, Friday, that that decision is invalid and has been set aside. Meaning we may have lost 3 months of accountability from that particular institution.
0: Walter, we are out of time. Yes or no, do you still have confidence in the Higher Education Minister, Phuthuma Namela?
1: It's not up to me to have confidence in him.
0: I'm asking you specifically, you know, as the Portfolio Committee on Higher Education.
1: Disagreed with him on certain points. We have agreed with him on certain points. We have not done an assessment to say whether he passes the test of time or not. And therefore, I think it will be a bit unfair for us to make that determination.
0: Walter, thank you very much for joining us this afternoon. We appreciate your time.
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0: The US dollar is trading at 16 rands 18 cents. The euro is trading at 18 rands 79 cents. The British pound is trading at 21 rands 98 cents, with the Saudi rial on 4 rands 33 cents. The Chinese yuan is trading at 2 rands 41 cents. The Malaysian ringgit at 4 rands 11 cents. And the Turkish lira at 36 cents. And on to our commodities. Palladium is trading at $1,385.71, the platinum at $1,757.59, silver is trading at $61.93, with gold at $4,274.97, the Brent crude is trading at $79.43 per barrel.
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0: In Cape Town and its suburbs tomorrow, a mostly sunny day is expected and will be accompanied by a southerly wind reaching speeds of up to 13 kilometers per hour. Temperatures should range from 11 to 18 degrees. The ANC is calling on Parliament's Joint Ethics Committee to probe DA Member of Parliament Mark Buke following allegations that his fintech company violated the South African Reserve Bank's exchange control regulations. Now, in a court affidavit, a Reserve Bank investigator said that there is a reason to believe that Buke's company, Castillo, has been using clients' allowances to move funds offshore for its own benefit. SARB alleges that Castillo has been circumventing the law to move at least 4 billion rands offshore, a claim the company denies. We're now joined by ANC Member of Parliament Cameron Dagmo on this issue. Cameron, welcome to Radio 786.
4: Thank you so much.
0: How was the ANC made aware of Reserve Bank's investigations into Buke?
4: I think like most South Africans, we were alerted to a Business Day article this Monday written by the deputy editor, Kabelo Kumalo. And through that article, there was reference to a court judgment of that was given by the Gauteng Division of the High Court on the 28th of July, 2026. And in that judgment, the affidavit that you refer to from the Reserve Bank forensic investigator is quoted quite extensively. In effect, what had happened was the Reserve Bank, using their powers, had attached some of Costello's resources that was deposited in a bank. Costello went to court to challenge that, but this outcome, which was delivered on the 28th of July, found for the Reserve Bank and against Costello. And in fact, punitive costs were awarded against Costello because the court felt that the affidavit of the Reserve Bank, which in essence accused or alleged that the business model of Costello is essentially a scheme to contravene, which is a criminal offense, exchange control regulations, right? So to answer your question, that's how we got to know about it. And that's why we then decided to take certain steps in regard to this matter.
0: According to a court affidavit, a Reserve Bank investigator said that there is a reason to believe that the company has been using clients' allowances to move funds offshore for its own benefit. Something to the tune of 4 billion rands, and that's quite huge. How does this raise alarm bells, especially for a nation that has an ugly history with corruption?
4: I think you hit the nail on the head. 4 billion, I mean, the Reserve Bank has a responsibility to protect our currency in a very difficult global environment. That's why they are very strict financial controls. You remember we were even put on a grey list, which we subsequently have recovered from. The exchange control regulations are there to actually avoid anyone simply taking out of the country resources that belong here. Yes, there are certain provisions that you can take limited amounts. South Africans have a limited, what they call a single discretionary allowance that you can invest outside and something called a foreign investment allowance. But clearly what happened here with 4 billion, this is a scheme, the allegation of the Reserve Bank. And by the way, the Reserve Bank is busy as we speak with an ongoing detailed investigation. They won the court case, but now they are carrying on with the detailed investigation. So the implications for the country are the stability of our currency, losing of assets that belong in this country, and essentially a scheme which it amounts to a criminal convention, contravention of the exchange control regulations. And in my mind, that's very serious. What makes it even more serious is that the Democratic Alliance, which is represented inside the government of National Union, in other words, they have members in the cabinet, right? And what we have seen is that Mr. Burke is the national DA federal head of finance, and he serves on the portfolio committee on finance, which has oversight over fintech institutions, the Reserve Bank, etc., etc. And also, you might have known, I don't know if that information was provided to you, that's on the record from the IEC in terms of declaration of donations, that Mark Burke himself is a very consistent donor to the DA. So members of the public rightly are asking, are we actually seeing a money laundering scheme here, criminal conduct, profits then made to Costello and Mr. Burke, who still remains the chair of that company that he founded while he's a DA MP, money then going to the DA? And I don't need to, in this interview, to talk to you about the issues around Resolve, Tony Leon, all those issues which are now being investigated. It's a very serious matter. Our country's financial architecture is actually being totally undermined here by representatives, it is alleged, in Parliament.
0: Thank you very much for joining us this afternoon, Mr. Dagmar. We appreciate your time.
4: Thank you so much for the opportunity.
0: And that was ANC Member of Parliament Cameron Dagmar talking to us about the ANC that is calling on Parliament's Joint Ethics Committee to probe DA Mark Buke following allegations that his fintech company violated the SARB exchange control regulations. The agenda on Radio 786 100.4 FM. We now shift our focus to the Post Bank and the South African Social Security Agency that are intensifying efforts to help social grant beneficiaries replace their old gold card with the new Post Bank Black cards before the end of the month deadline. Come the 31st August 2026, the gold cards will no longer work, meaning beneficiaries will not be able to withdraw their grants. Mobile teams are being deployed to undeserved communities to assist beneficiaries with migration processes. Now, Radio 786 has received several complaints after long queues and beneficiaries repeatedly being turned away at the Pick and Pay in Vengate Mall. Radio 786 journalist Norunisa Isaacs visited the site to better understand the process and the hold-ups. In the afternoon drive time show, The Soundbite, she sat down with the spokesperson for Postbank, Bongani Diago, to get clarity on the debacle. Let's take a listen.
5: Now, Bongani, let's just get to one of the crux of the matter today, because, I mean, I was annoyed for, you know, having to wait 40 minutes, but there were beneficiaries having to wait since 5 o'clock this morning just to be assisted. And I understand the pressure that Postbank officials are under, especially during this last stage. At Vanguard Mall in particular, Radio 786 was made aware of, you know, long queues, etc. Repeatedly, you know, the beneficiaries were turned away, saying that they don't have cards to give to beneficiaries. Today, while I was there, beneficiaries were told that the incorrect batch of Postbank black cards were couriered to the site, meaning that they were not able to issue or register any of the beneficiaries who have been waiting there since this morning. Let's just give us some more details, you know, on the scenario currently playing out at Vanguard Mall.
1: No, thanks, Nuramisa. Maybe let me start off clarifying the process of getting a card, because we've done all the tests on it. The process is really smooth. It takes absolutely less than 5 minutes for a beneficiary that comes through our desk to collect the card. In some cases, the time may be just a bit longer, where you experience incidents where some of the elderly beneficiaries have fingerprint issues. So the process is smooth, runs smoothly, and takes a few minutes. Postbank started this a call to action to all the beneficiaries that have gold cards to collect cards in April. And what happened, and it's typical of how human we get to become, where we all then wait for the last minute. I think we had significantly lower turnouts of people in the first month, and in June we started seeing peaks now in July and going into August, which then says that a lot of us really left it for late. And that explains why now you may find queues that should not have been there in the first place had everyone else at least used the period that was given earlier on when we started with the process. But that is not the problem, right? Mm. Because what we have done as Postbank is we've increased capacity in areas where we really do know we've got significant number of beneficiaries, because the whole process is data-driven. We know where the beneficiary is. We know what phone number they use. we send them messages on a daily basis. So where we are aware we've got large number of people, we do actually increase capacity. We've got teams, roving teams that go into the areas. So in relation to Vengate Mall, unfortunately what happened, and it's really an isolated incident this morning, was that a batch of cards that was destined for another site in the Western Cape was delivered at Vengate Mall, and the checks and balances between our courier company in the delivery were not appropriately done, which then meant that the card team in that site could not use the cards. They had to then do a self correction measure, which we have put in place. We can confirm that the cards for Vengate Mall are en route, the correct batch of cars, and they should reach that site first thing in the morning. And that's what really could have caused the queue on that site. But I think also, Numerisa, the awareness around the available alternatives is critical, because in the Western Cape, we do have a total number of 37 sites in the Western Cape, and 19 of those are within the Cape Town Metro, which is where Vengate Mall is. And I think if beneficiaries were aware that they could go to alternative sites, what happened with the queues could not have happened. So we do appeal to beneficiaries that as we send you SMSs on your phone, please utilize the USSD number that we have provided, which is *120*355#, *120*355#. Select Western Cape and select the municipality in which you reside, because you will be provided with an SMS with options of site where you can go, sites where you can go to. Even in the case where there is a queue, you can look up the options and you will find that there are other sites. For example, today we are aware that there are other sites like Milner Tin, where there were no queues, whereas in Vengate there were queues. Khayelitsha really was slow today, and in Vengate there were queues. So we do appeal and ask for your assistance as really the mouthpiece of the community to help us provide that information to beneficiaries in terms of the sites that they can select from.
5: Bongani, very quickly and in under a minute, please. Can you confirm what day people can go back to Vengate to do the card swap? Is it tomorrow, seeing that you mentioned that the cards should be delivered by tomorrow, or is it safer to be at the mall on Wednesday or Thursday? But also a listener wanted to know, is the Easy Pay card the same as the Postbank card?
1: So Vengate, the suggestion of day after tomorrow, I think is much better.
5: Wednesday.
1: Because the cards will be delivered, definitely the operations team has confirmed by 12 o'clock the cards should be there. So later on in the afternoon tomorrow or Wednesday.
5: Okay.
1: No, the Easy Pay card is not the same as the Postbank Black Card. The Postbank Black Card provides you all the protections that you require for you to get 100% of the grant. I cannot speak for EasyPay.
0: Radio 786, Nurunisa Isaacs speaking to the spokesperson of Postbank, Bongani Diako. Now, so important information to note, the correct cards would have been delivered by 12 this afternoon at Vengate. Beneficiaries needing to still make the swap for Postbank's black cards are advised to return to Vengate on Thursday. The following supermarkets are also offering the card swap services, which is Boxer in Mitchell's Plain, Boxer in Philippi, the following Pick and Pays in Strand, Cape Gate, Baru, Tukai, as well as Vengate. The following ShopRite stores in Bela, Belleville, Blue Downs, Kukuletu, Fish Hook, Milner Tin, as well as Baru. Now, your old gold Sasa card and either your green smart ID card or temporary ID will be accepted as a valid means of identification for beneficiaries to be issued post-bank black cards. And that concludes today's program. We're back tomorrow with another edition of On the Agenda for Radio 786 100.4 FM. I'm Khalid Kungani. Give us party. Assalamu alaikum and goodbye.
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6: Nuh alayhi salam, he prays to Allah, "I'm finished, I'm done." Yunus, Musa, Isa, Harun. Every prophet of Allah reached a breaking point after which they said, "Oh Allah, destroy these guys, I'm done." This moment in Uhud was the breaking point for the Prophet ﷺ. He sat there, blood is streaming down his face in excruciating pain. And his companions are telling him, just end the misery, tell Allah to finish them off. And the Prophet ﷺ says in this moment, "I was not sent to curse people. I was instead sent to invite them. Oh Allah, forgive my people because they don't know what they're doing."
7: If you... Alhamdulillah, Allah subhanahu wa ta'ala has blessed us and given us the opportunity to be sat here and with all of you, discussing the greatest man to walk the face of this earth, Muhammad sallallahu alayhi wasallam. One favor I request all of you is that if you leave the lesson not learning anything, the very least you should go away with is that you left the lesson saying sallallahu alayhi wasallam about 15 to 20 times. At least you go away with something. In the last 300 years, a number of sociologists have written that something big has shifted in the history of the human race, and it is due to the death of human character. Over 300 to 500 years ago, when a government would try and create laws for a country to regulate human behavior, to make human beings encouraged to do good things and discouraged from doing bad things, the laws would be very minimal because human beings still had an attachment to the prophets and they would still try and change and regulate and fix their own behavior. So they didn't need so many laws to encourage them and motivate them because there was a motivation from inside themselves to become the best of people. Over the last 200 to 300 years, as people have become less religious and people have disavowed and abandoned the belief in Allah, and people have become farther and farther from the way of the prophets, we have sunk into a mode in which nobody cares about their character anymore. And so in order to make people behave well and prevent them from behaving badly, you have the ever-increasing nature of surveillance, CCTV, cameras, everywhere you go, tracking on your apps, on your mobiles, on your computers. Because, simply put, governments cannot trust people to be good anymore because people do not care about being good anymore. Whereas hundreds of years ago, people were really concerned about their character. Whether they were Christian or Jewish or Muslim, they were people who believed in a creator. They were worried about their character, but today that worry has gone. And so you end up in this situation. In the absence of role models, in the absence of people to look up to, people hold on to YouTube stars, TikTok celebrities, football players, imitating them, aspiring to be like them, wanting to walk, talk, and celebrate like them. Because there is a vacuum, there is a gap that used to be held, used to be filled by the messengers of Allah sallallahu alayhi wa alihi wa sahbihi wa sallam. For many of us, we know and we believe with certainty in the messenger of Allah sallallahu alayhi wa sallam and all the messengers before them. But in our hearts, in our heart of hearts, they are not the people that we imitate. We imitate business tycoons, we imitate celebrities, we imitate people we see on the tabloids. We imitate maybe even the imam of our local masjid or our relative. Because in our minds and hearts, there's a gap, there's a hole where we should have held really the messenger of Allah sallallahu alayhi wa sallam. Allah subhanahu wa ta'ala says in the Quran about his messenger, O Muhammad, you have been built upon the greatest character, khuluqin azim. There are two elements of the Prophet sallallahu alaihi wasallam's life which are frequently studied. One is his physical characteristics, how he sat, how he ate, how he dressed, how he slept, the way he was with his companions, the way he was with his wives, the utensils he would use, and all of this is available and many have studied and discovered it. But the heart of the matter, and the part that he was sent to this earth to inspire, was for us to aspire to be and to imitate the beautiful characteristics that Allah subhanahu wa ta'ala gave. He says in a hadith, I was sent to perfect good character, to complete good character. Now when he says, I have been sent to complete good character, what does that mean? If I say to you, I was sent to complete building this tower, what does that mean? What does it mean about the tower? Am I building it from scratch? It's going to be finished? There was already something there. If I say, I came here to finish drinking this water bottle, that means somebody already drank some of it and I'm going to finish the rest. So when the Prophet ﷺ says, I came to complete good character, that means everybody has some portion of good character already in themselves. And he came to complete it, to perfect it, to finish it off, to dot the I's and cross the T's, to put the cherry on the cake, to put the icing on the pastry. This is the role of the Messenger of Allah sallallahu alaihi wasallam. In a world today where negative traits are glorified, arrogance, boasting, pride, fast cars, lots of money, when these traits are glorified and we look up to them, oh, this is what the real man is, we really need someone to come and help us reset and really ask ourselves the question, what does it mean to be an amazing human being? What should we be trying to do in our lives? Now, the discussion on developing character is not easy. Because it's not a theoretical debate. It's not a theoretical discussion. There's real life hard work that needs to be done. And that's one thing, the first question that we're going to ask. The prophets, were they born with great character? Did Allah gift it to them automatically? Or did they have to work hard to develop each of these character traits? Whether it's mercy, bravery, patience. All of these character traits that they had, these qualities that they had, did they have to sweat in order to develop them? Or were they born, or were they gifted these traits? They were gifted because they were chosen. When Allah talks about Isa, Allah says, وَآتَيْنَاهُ الْحُكْمَ صَبِيًّا. We gave him the quality of decision making and wisdom when he was a young boy, when he was a few years old. When Allah subhanahu wa ta'ala, he talks about Yahya, he says, مُصَدِّقًا بِكَلِمَةٍ مِّنَ اللَّهِ. From a young age, Yahya was given the ability, the quality of trusting the message of other prophets. When Allah subhanahu wa ta'ala talks about Sulaiman and Dawood, he says, فَفَهَّمْنَاهَا سُلَيْمَانَ وَكُلًّا آتَيْنَا حُكْمًا وَعِلْمًا. Sulaiman and Dawood were both granted hukm, the ability to make decision making based on revelation, and ilm, revelation, knowledge from Allah subhanahu wa ta'ala. When Allah talks about Ibrahim, he says, we gave Ibrahim guidance early on. So there's this idea that these men are selected by Allah, And they are saved the effort and the exhaustion of having to develop these character traits. They are gifted this from Allah. Because imagine if the Prophet ﷺ was deficient in his mercy. We would be learning from somebody who is deficient. He's flawed. He's not complete. And this is the man who's supposed to teach us mercy. And he can't even show mercy himself. He struggles with mercy himself. And so this is the idea that the character of the Prophets ﷺ was gifted to them. They were pre-programmed almost with these character traits. From patience to mercy to tolerance to bravery to humility, etc., etc. If the Prophets were gifted a complete character, then what about the times when they made mistakes and Allah corrected them? Such as when the Prophet ﷺ turns away from the blind man who comes to him seeking information and Allah says, Abasa wa tawalla. You frowned and you turned away. This turning away of the Prophet ﷺ and other such situations where Allah corrected the Prophet in the Quran. These were not situations which was a lack of character from him, a lack of mercy, an impatience from him. It wasn't that. Rather, it was a decision he made in that moment. These are decisions that he was ijtihad from him. This is not a decision which Allah revealed to him. So some things the Prophet ﷺ, Allah revealed to him. This is the decision, you got to do it, no choice. And other things Allah gave him a choice, allowed him to make decisions. And he made errors in some of these decisions, which Allah corrected. But these errors were not from a lack of character, a lack of mercy. But these errors came from the human side of decision making, the natural errors that any human being would make. And that's where so it was not that he was unmerciful with this blind man, or he did not love him, did not care for him, was not concerned about him. No, he was concerned about him. But he was worried that the concern for the other group was greater and that he has to turn towards them instead. And so Allah subhanahu wa ta'ala corrects him. You shouldn't have turned away from him. You should have given him more attention. But what this shows to us is that the Prophets have a human side. And although Allah gave them a complete character, there were moments in their lives where Allah subhanahu wa ta'ala pointed out their errors. But these were not errors in them passing on the message. The message that they had to pass on, they have to pass that on in a complete manner. But it's the bits in which Allah leaves them to work out, in which they may sometimes make an error. And these are obviously a small number of things which have been pointed out in the Quran. When you come to the character of the Prophet ﷺ, we say the Prophets were gifted the character. But are we gifted good character? Are we automatically born with good character traits? Is character genetic? Is good personality traits, patience, humility, affection, care, is this something you are born with or is this something you develop? What does modern genomics tell us about the human being biologically? What modern scientific knowledge has come to so far is that 15 to 30% of your personality is inherited from your parents, from your genetics. Your temper, your patience, your humility. Your certain character traits have been inherited. Parts of them have been inherited from your parents. There's a reason why some children, if you just observe children, some of them just seem to be by nature more patient, more obedient. Some of them seem to be by nature more rebellious. And that's not all due to environment. Some of that is from their fitrah, from their genetics, from their inheritance, what they've inherited from their parents. The rest of it, the next 70% is something that's developed. Now what affects our character? Let's say I'm somebody that I have an anger problem, or I have a pride problem. I struggle to be humble. Or let's say I snap at people quickly. If you argue with me, I'm going to explode on you. Where did this come from? Where does our character come from? Not the bit that we inherit, the rest of it, the 70%. How do we develop these good and bad character traits? Where do they come from? Okay, from the environment. A lot of the time, the type of banter you make, the type of jokes you tell, it's influenced by people around you. Habits. Where do those habits initially come from? Your choices, your early choices, your surroundings. Once you have a habit, it's very hard to leave. From family. The most influential people in your life are going to be your family. The way they speak, the way they talk, the way they stand, the way they sit, the way they socialize, you'll pick up a lot from them. Life experiences that happen to you. You get into a business contract with somebody. You say, we'll do a partnership 50-50. Suddenly you realize that they're taking all the profits into their bank account. You burnt your fingers. You say, now I will never do business with anybody again. You stop trusting people because you've been burnt by someone in the past. You lose trust. You struggle to trust. All of this comes from your experiences, who you seek knowledge from. In summary, where did we get our character from? This is the first question. We have to look at ourselves and figure out where are we. Where is our patience? Where is our mercy? Where is our humility? Where is our bravery? Where is our concern? These qualities, some of it we got it from our parents, some of it from our family, some of it from our friends, our surroundings. But you know what they say? Habits die hard. It's not easy to change. I don't want to make these lectures some theoretical description of the perfect man. And then we go home and when we continue to live our lives the way we have lived our life. What the scholars of Islam, Imam al-Ghazali, Al-Qadi Iyad, Ibn Qayyim, A lot of them wrote about human personality and character. How can we change? What's the first step to changing? If I'm a person, I have no patience. I have a temper. What's the first step to me changing my character? You have to accept. You have to know you have a problem. I have to know I have a problem. I am lacking in this place. That's the first step. What's the second step? You have to decide, I'm going to do something to solve this problem. The third step, to learn about the man who was the perfect description of all human quality. So you can see, where are the gaps? Where do I struggle? You know, how much of the journey is left for me? And then, the hardest part of all, the practical element of actually making this real in your life. If you have an arrogance problem, you feel proud, you like driving your Mercedes and your Lamborghini down the road fast and making loud noises, you should sign up to clean the masjid toilets for a week. That's how you will learn humility. If you lack mercy, if you're quick to temper, you should spend a week doing babysitting for a bunch of children. That will teach you patience. Either that will teach you patience or you'll lose all the hair on your head. One or the other. Let's hope you'll keep your hair, inshallah. If you have a problem with bravery, you're somebody who doesn't take risks. You're somebody who doesn't sacrifice time. You sit on your own at home. You don't like to leave the house. You need to throw yourself in a situation to force yourself to change. This is the outside way, the external way of changing your character. Sometimes we have to look at our companions and our company. The Prophet ﷺ describes our friendship circle. He says, "Al-mu'minu mir'atul mu'min." The believer is a mirror of another believer. What does that mean? If I'm your mirror, what does that mean? I'm a reflection of you. When you look in the mirror, what are you looking for? What specifically? You're getting ready to go to a wedding. You look in the mirror. What are you looking for? Your flaws. Your imperfections. Is my tie on properly? Is there some chocolate on my lip? Is my hair in the right angle, the right style, the right gel, the right shine, the right texture? You look in the mirror only for one reason. What's wrong with me? This is the role of brotherhood and sisterhood in Islam. We look at our brother and sister and we say, tell me what's wrong with me. Many people think that their friendship circle is supposed to be an echo chamber. They just keep clapping for you. Oh, you look so nice today. Oh, you're such a lovely person. A true friend is somebody who will point out when you did something wrong. And a true friend is somebody who accepts that advice openly and sincerely. One of the famous examples of this from the life of the Prophet ﷺ. Abu Darda radiallahu anhu was one of the most worshipful companions of the Prophet. He was a very keen worshipper. But in his keenness to worship Allah, he would neglect the rights of his family. So one day, Salman al-Farsi comes to visit his brother and he knocks the door. Abu Darda's wife opens the door. Salman al-Farsi, seeing his sister, Abu Darda's wife, something does not look right. She's dressed in a way where she seems to have neglected herself. He says, what's wrong? She says, your brother Abu Darda has no interest in me anymore. He's only interested in worshipping Allah all the time. He's not interested in me. Salman al-Farsi says, okay, I got the memo. I'm paraphrasing. Salman al-Farsi stays the night with his brother Abu Darda. At night when Abu Darda wakes up, Salman al-Farsi stops him. You're not going to wake up for tahajjud. You're not praying the night prayer. You're going to go back to sleep. You're stopping me from praying the night prayer? Yes, I am. Go back to sleep. I remember Salman al-Farsi is a very old man. He accepted Islam in his 60s. Nobody younger than him can mess with him. I'm going back to sleep. Few minutes before Fajr, he wakes him up. He says, now you can pray a few rak'ahs before Fajr. They pray the Fajr prayer. Abu Darda radiallahu anhu says, now I'm going to fast today. He says, no, you're not going to fast. You're going to eat breakfast with me right now. I'm not going to let you fast. He says, this guy not letting me pray, not letting me fast. What's going on? Abu Darda goes to complain to the Prophet Muhammad sallallahu alaihi wasallam. He says, look what he did to me. And the Prophet ﷺ says to him, Sadaqa Salman. Salman was right. Your body has a right on you. Your family has a right on you. Your Lord has a right on you. Give everybody their fair share. Be balanced. But look at Salman and Abu Darda. This brother-to-brother relationship. Remember, they're not related. They're not blood brothers. Salman is a Persian who converted to Islam. He moves his long journey to Medina. Abu Darda, you know, they're unrelated, but they have the trust for each other to say, look, what you're doing is not right. And as your brother, my role is to help you improve your character, not let you keep digging your grave deeper. So the first way to improve your character is you need to be aware of yourself. Who am I? What are my flaws? What do I struggle? You have to be honest with yourself. Don't lie. Do not lie to yourself. Do not give yourself the false illusion. I'm merciful. I'm punctual. I'm honest. I'm trustworthy. I'm humble. Be honest with yourself. I struggle with this, this and this. The second thing. The right companions will tell you honestly what you are not good at. This is something between this week and next week I expect everybody to do. Talk to somebody you trust and ask them, how can I improve my character? Where do I struggle? What can I do better? Number 3, family. The people we spend the most amount of time with in our lives are our wife and our children. When we look at the people who narrated the Prophet's character, who told us about his character, the most narrations come from two people. Aisha radiallahu anha, his wife, and Anas ibn Malik, his servant. The people who spent the most time with him. For us, if I ask your friend, what's Ali like? Oh, Ali's a sound guy. I go ask your mom, what's Ali like? Who? I never seen him at home. Ali? Is that my son? I've never seen him. How does he look like? Sometimes there's a big discrepancy. There's a big difference between what our friends think of us and what our family thinks of us. So go and ask a family member, what can I do better? Where do I struggle? When you sit down with this information, now you know, where am I and where do I need to be? And that's what we are here to discuss. Where do we need to be? This is where the character of the Prophet ﷺ comes in. When the scholars talk about working in your character, they use the word riyadah, which literally means exercise. This idea that just as you go to the gym and you try to lift weights and you sweat in order to grow a muscle or strengthen a particular muscle, if you want to grow your humility, strengthen your patience, improve your honesty, you're going to have to be ready to get in your trackies and go to the character gym and exert yourself and push yourself to improve in those areas. Nothing happens overnight. Nothing happens by attending a lecture. It requires sweat from us. Coming to the Messenger sallallahu alaihi wasallam. If you were to describe him in one word, what is the most famous quality he is known for? What the most famous quality and description the Prophet sallallahu alaihi wasallam is known for? We're saying honesty, we're saying trustworthiness, what he was known before Islam. Al-Amin. Khuluqul Qur'an. Okay, his qualities, his character was the character of the Qur'an. Ar-Rahmah. This is the first thing we're going to discuss. The Prophet sallallahu alaihi wasallam, when his character is described by his companions, and if we just look at, like I said, what the people closest to him said about him. Anas ibn Malik radiallahu anhu said, the Prophet sallallahu alaihi wasallam was the most beautiful of all people in character. And the same thing has been said by Aisha, the same thing has been said by Ali ibn Abi Talib, the people closest to him. The first character trait that we want to discuss and learn from is the mercy of the Prophet sallallahu alaihi wasallam. Allah says in the Quran, O Muhammad sallallahu alaihi wasallam, you were only sent as a mercy to all of humanity. What is this mercy? What does it look like? And how can we have some of that? The mercy of the Prophet, we can divide it further into three sub-qualities. Three characteristics, three behaviors he used to have. The first one in Arabic is called al-hilm, tolerance. The ability to take harm and pain from people and still smile back at them. The ability to take enmity and hatred for people and still smile back at them. This is the highest level of mercy. Because anybody can be merciful to somebody that loves them. To their mom, to their dad, to their sibling. What is the test of mercy? When somebody comes, they're angry with you, they hate you, they want to attack you, and now you show them mercy. This is the test of mercy. The Prophet sallallahu alaihi wasallam, one of the worst days in his life was the Battle of Uhud. His helmet, sharp objects from his helmet was pressed into his head. Imagine a nail, like the nail from a hammer. Imagine there is a nail and this nail has been drilled into your head. This is what happened to him in the Battle of Uhud, until he was bleeding. And what else happened to him? His tooth broke. Teeth. Now see, when a tooth falls from a child, it's like nothing happened. When an adult gets into a car accident, gets into a fist fight, and their molar tooth is broken, that pain doesn't go for months or years. You need serious anesthesia to fix that pain. Sharp elements are driven into his head and his teeth are broken on the day of Uhud. And that really, seeing him like that, hurt his companions, Ridwanullahi alayhim. So what do they ask the Prophet sallallahu alayhi wa sallam? They say, Prophet of Allah, make dua against these guys. Ask Allah to destroy them. Every prophet in the past reached a breaking point. At this breaking point, that's it. They gave up. Oh Allah, destroy these guys. I'm done. Finished. My patience has run out. Nuh alayhi salam. He says, Rabbi la tadhar ala al-ardi min al-kafirin dayyara. Oh Allah, do not leave even one of these disbelievers on the face of this earth. Wipe them out. Nuh alayhi salam. He prays to Allah, I'm finished. I'm done. Yunus, Musa, Isa, Harun. Every prophet of Allah reached a breaking point, after which they said, Oh Allah, destroy these guys, I'm done. This moment in Uhud was the breaking point for the Prophet ﷺ. He sat there, blood is streaming down his face in excruciating pain. And his companions are telling him, just end the misery, tell Allah to finish them off. And the Prophet ﷺ says in this moment, I was not sent to curse people. I was instead sent to invite them. Oh Allah, forgive my people because they don't know what they're doing. If you investigate this dua that he makes, the first thing the Prophet ﷺ does is silence. He doesn't make dua against them. But not just that, he goes further. He feels softness. He feels sorry for them. the people who are attacking him, and he feels sorry for his enemies. And not just that, he goes even further and he tells them why he feels sorry for them. They don't know what they're doing. And not just that, he does the greatest act of all. He asks Allah to forgive them. How many a mother has cursed their child? How many a father has cursed his sibling, his cousin, his relative? How many of us have asked Allah that we've had just about enough of so on and so forth, this person and that person? But when the breaking point came to the Messenger of Allah Sallallahu Alaihi Wasallam, this is what hilm is. You have the ability to destroy someone. You have the ability to finish them off. But just as that moment arises in which you can slaughter them, you say no. And not just that, you hand them a gift. And this exact situation happened. I'm using it as a metaphor, this idea of being able to attack or slaughter somebody. But one day the Prophet sallallahu alaihi wasallam, he's sitting and relaxing under a tree. And a man by the name of Ghawrath ibn al-Harith comes to him. And he draws his sword over the Prophet sallallahu alaihi wasallam. And he points the sword at the throat of the Prophet sallallahu alaihi wasallam. And he says, who's going to protect you from me? The Prophet ﷺ says, Allah is going to protect me from you. The sword falls from this man's hand and it clatters onto the floor. The Prophet ﷺ picks it up and he puts it at this man's throat. And he says, who's going to save you from me? Now the Prophet is wielding the sword. The Prophet is the man with the power. The Prophet is the captain now. But here at this moment, he is not slaughtering, he's not attacking, he's just making the point, who's going to protect you now? And the man puts his hand up, he says, please, just let go. And the Prophet sallallahu alaihi wasallam leaves him and forgives him. This man goes to his people and he accepts Islam. And he says, I came to you from the best of people. It was in these moments in which the greatest of his enemies pressured him and tested him, that's when the test of character shines. The test of character is not when you're sat in a nice air-conditioned room tapping away at a keyboard, or when you're relaxing on a sofa in the evening. The test of character is when people pressure you. Allah says in the Quran, we made you a test for each other to see, will you have patience? And your Lord is all-seeing and he knows that which you do. One day the Prophet ﷺ is approached by a Bedouin, and the Prophet ﷺ was wearing a rough cloak, and this Bedouin grabbed the cloak such that it made an imprint on the skin of the Prophet ﷺ. And he says to him, Muhammad, not even Prophet of Allah, Muhammad, take some of the stuff you've got and put it on my horse, some of the stuff Allah gave you, because I'm not going to ask you from your money or the money of your father. But I want the money Allah gave you. Put it on my horse. Give me something. The Bedouins are uncivilized people. They are not gentle people. And the Prophet ﷺ is quiet and he says, wealth is Allah's wealth and I'm just his servant. But he says, Bedouin, why did you do this to me? Why did you have the audacity to grab my collar like this and hurt me like this? And the Bedouin says, because I know that you are the messenger. And when people are hurtful to you, you don't retaliate. You don't take revenge. So I was happy to do this to you. So the Prophet ﷺ laughed. He laughed at the situation. And he said, take all of this and put it on this man's horse. This nature of the Prophet ﷺ that was gifted to him by Allah, the ability to forgive, the ability to take pain, the ability to tolerate, the ability to look at people and see that if I break this person, they are never coming back. And the ability ultimately to look at the ultimate goal, which is the guidance of these people. And that if he reacted harshly, they would run away from him. And this is why in one of the worst moments of his life in the Battle of Uhud, when he commands the archers to stand at the mountain and they don't listen to him, and it results in the killing of his uncle and the killing of his relatives and his companions, 70 people die because of one bad decision, right? This is when redundancies are made. This is when dismissals are made. This is when people are fired, and this is when their severance packages are severed. He looks at these people and he forgives them. You made an error in judgment. Everybody makes mistakes. So Allah reveals, O Muhammad sallallahu alayhi wasallam, because of the mercy of Allah, you became soft with those around you. And if you were harsh and hard-hearted, your companions would have run away from you. This was the nature of the Prophet. But this is where we come to a question on the character of mercy. Many people think, imagine if you had a bunch of 6, 8, 10-year-olds in a room and you decided to be very merciful to them today. Guys, do whatever you want. I am the teacher of mercy. I'm learning from the Prophet of mercy. How would your class run? Yeah, it wouldn't. No work would be done. You go to your business partner. I'm feeling very merciful today. 100% of the share can go to you for the rest of the year. Where's the line between being merciful to others and being a pushover? People taking advantage of you, people harming you, and you just standing there and taking. Does mercy mean that people can walk over us and harm us? Part of mercy is being firm. Part of the Prophet's mercy was knowing when to be firm and harsh with people as well. People don't understand this side of his mercy. Aisha radiallahu anha tells us, the Prophet sallallahu alayhi wasallam never showed anger for himself. But if Allah's law was crossed,
6: Nobody could even stand in front of him when he would get angry. So the Prophet had anger. The Prophet would show firmness. When the Prophet ﷺ is preparing an army for war, do you think he says, guys, stand wherever you want. It's a free for all. When they come to attack us, then I'm a merciful man. Just do whatever you want, guys. How would he prepare the army? He would stand them in rows. And he would make sure they all stood side by side. He would take his staff, sallallahu alayhi wasallam, until one day he is keeping the rows, looking at the rows, and somebody had stepped forward and they were out of line. The Prophet sallallahu alayhi wasallam, come here, Ta'al, come stand up. Give me this thing in front of you. The Prophet sallallahu alayhi wasallam, the Prophet sallallahu alayhi wasallam pushes him back in his place to keep the line, the row straight. So the first thing you realize, he's being firm. He has an objective. And if he's merciful in how people stand, there's going to be chaos. So there are times he has to be firm. But when he pushes this man in place, the man starts to say, oh, you hurt me. The Prophet sallallahu alaihi wasallam rolls up his thobe and he gives him the stick and he says, hit me the way I hit you. And the man comes and he kisses the belly of the Prophet sallallahu alaihi wasallam. This is the mercy of the Prophet. But mercy requires firmness. Sometimes you think your child goes to learn Quran and they come home, oh, I don't want to learn Quran, I'm tired. And maybe you feel merciful towards them. You say, it's okay, never go to the Quran class again. Just sit at home, do whatever you want. 20 years later, your child will say, if only my parent was not merciful to us. What kind of mercy is this? Sometimes mercy requires firmness. Sometimes mercy requires anger. Sometimes mercy requires to be firm when the situation calls itself. But what is the point of the mercy of the Prophet ﷺ? To never exceed the bounds of anger. To only use it in the right situations, in the right places, in the right times. To use it for Allah, but not to use it for yourself. This is the mercy of the Messenger sallallahu alayhi wasallam. When we think about the Messenger and we think about his mercy, one of the beauties of the Messenger, the mercy of his mercy, is that it was one of the greatest reasons for people to accept Islam. When he returns to Mecca after 23 years as a conqueror, Fath Mecca, and he has all of these hundreds of people standing in front of him waiting for him to just order for their slaughter, instead of ordering to slaughter them, he says, go, all of you are free. And this action from the Prophet sallallahu alaihi wasallam was extremely rare. If you look at the emperors, the prime ministers, the presidents, the kings of old, at a snap of a finger, they would get people's heads chopped off. But the Prophet sallallahu alaihi wasallam was the opposite. It comes from being able to understand people. Mercy comes from understanding that the person who's wronged you, they themselves are struggling with something. They themselves are making mistakes. And to turn that hatred, that anger into pity and sorrow for them, that if only they knew the harm they are doing to their own afterlife, maybe they would not have done such a thing. The Prophet sallallahu alaihi wasallam's mercy, he doesn't just give it to one type of people, it is for everyone. A Jew had a financial transaction with the Prophet sallallahu alaihi wasallam, and he had borrowed some, he had some rahan, he had, you know, given him something, and the Prophet sallallahu alaihi wasallam had all the right to charge him, he had all the right to ask him to give him back the loan, but the Prophet sallallahu alaihi wasallam forgave the loan. And he did this with a non-Muslim. With a non-Muslim, with a Muslim, with the young, with the old, with the friend and with the enemy, he showed his mercy in every situation in his life. But we should not mistake his mercy to mean people were okay to take advantage of him. He would often let the Bedouins go. He would often let the Bedouins go because the Bedouins, if you were to break them, if you were to hurt them, they were very black and white people. They would never come back. But one day, and I will end with this story, his student, Mu'adh ibn Jabal, one of the people who were very knowledgeable from his companions, his keen student, Mu'adh ibn Jabal prays Isha behind the Prophet ﷺ, then goes to his own masjid in the outskirts of Medina and he leads the Isha prayer. And he recites very long salah till people stop coming to salah. People stop coming to the masjid because of the length of his salah. The Prophet ﷺ grabs Mu'adh. He grabs him and he shakes him and he says, what are you doing, Mu'adh? Are you creating fitna? Why? Because he knows this beloved student of his is not going anywhere. And the person of knowledge and learning should be held to higher standards. Mu'adh can take it, the Bedouin cannot take it. And so his mercy was engulfed, was enclosed in this intelligence, understanding people. Who needs firmness? Who needs softness? Who needs anger? And who needs gentleness? And it was this that allowed him to move the masses towards Allah subhanahu wa ta'ala. May Allah subhanahu wa ta'ala make us of those who forgive and show mercy and forget. Wa sallallahu wa sallam mubarak ala nabiyyina Muhammad wa ala alihi wa sahbihi ajma'in. Wassalamu alaykum wa rahmatullahi wa barakatuh.
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2: Assalamu alaikum and good afternoon. I am Khadija David. South African police had worked with the FBI and US authorities to nab a Malmesbury teenager in connection with a violent international child exploitation network. The teenager faces charges linked to the possession, accessing, facilitation and downloading of child sexual abuse material. National Police spokesperson Lieutenant Colonel Amanda van Wyk says that the operation was carried out in close collaboration with international partners to expose the exploitation networks known as 764. Van Wyk says networks operate through creating fake online profiles to lure victims, some of whom are as young as 8 years old. The networks then facilitate contact with adults who coerce them into acts linked to sexual abuse and other criminal activity, including animal torture. The Cape Peninsula University of Technology has shut down all campuses and evacuated residences after a blaze at its old education building in Bellville last night. Firefighters contained the fire and no injuries were reported. CPUT management says continued violent disruptions, torching of buildings and malicious attacks on infrastructure have forced the drastic closure. In a communique, the university warned the level of violence has escalated to the point where someone is likely to be seriously injured or worse. Meanwhile, protesting students insist that their demands had been incorrectly reduced to the removal of an official. They insist this does not reflect the full memorandum presented to management. The demands include the release of academic transcripts and improved lab and study facilities that meet required standards for students in dental technology and dental assisting. Last week, the university withdrew its financial recovery plan, which stipulated a 7,000 rand registration fee to be implemented in 2027. This has been put on hold pending engagements with students. As student protests and disruptions have continued, with violence reported on CPUT's campuses. The Department of Electricity and Energy has announced changes to South Africa's electricity pricing policy. Minister Hossein Sora Mokgopa says the revised policy is designed to support electricity sector reforms and improve pricing transparency. Under the revised policy, TADWS will gradually move toward a cost-reflective pricing over a five-year period. Officials say this phased approach will help avoid sudden price increases for households and businesses. Free basic electricity and lifeline tariffs for poor and vulnerable households will remain in place. Electricity bills will also become more transparent, showing separate charges for energy, network services and municipal surcharges. The policy introduces measures to prevent unfair tariff differences between municipalities and customer groups. Households and businesses with rooftop solar systems will be allowed to export electricity and receive credits through net billing arrangements and NERSA will continue to assess and approve tariff applications through existing regulatory processes. Fusi Musi Katmalala is at the intersection of rogue police members and irregular procurements. This is according to security analyst Andy Mashaile. He was speaking as Matlala was reluctant to provide full testimony at the Matlanga Commission yesterday. Matlala claimed that he did not want to incriminate himself as he is already in jail as his trial into an irregular 360 million rand wellness tender awarded to his company by the police is underway. A total of 12 high-ranking South African police service officials has been arrested in connection with this matter. Security expert Andy Mashaile.
3: He realizes and he knows that if he becomes weak in terms of defense, those that he's going to be pointing fingers at are going to turn around against him and throw him under the bus. So his responses are well calculated to save his own skin and to save the skins of those who might pose some serious challenges for his freedom.
2: Security expert Andy Mashaile. The family of Fort Malata say that they feel vindicated as newly declassified documents have revealed that ANC leaders were reportedly open to granting indemnity for politically motivated apartheid-era crimes ahead of the 1994 elections. The minutes of FW de Klerk's final cabinet meeting suggest discussions with Nelson Mandela centered on balancing justice with national reconciliation at a pivotal moment in the country's history. Malata's daughter Dorothy says that the family has always held that this was the case and that justice for the Craddock Four has been drastically delayed by these concessions. Her brother Lucanio has also been vocal about the betrayal of the ANC government in taking these decisions without even consulting with apartheid victims' families.
4: If you can remember a couple of years back, shortly after de Klerk died, Lucanio did mention that, you know, he is dying with his hands full of blood, because in communication with the de Klerk Foundation, Lucanio has actually, they indicated to him that there has been golden handshakes between the ANC and the National Party government at the time. Unfortunately, de Klerk died before he could have had a meeting with Lucanio, but he had also indicated, I mean, there's a formal written note that comes from the de Klerk Foundation where they're almost sort of like scolding Lucanio to say, do not try and be difficult here. There has been golden handshakes between the governments of, you know, the new government during the transition time and the National Party government.
2: The daughter of one of the Cradock Four, Dorothy Malata. An inquest into the murder of the Cradock Four is finally being heard decades after the crime. Recapping the top story on Radio 786 at this hour, the South African police had worked with the FBI and US authorities to nab a Malmesbury teenager in connection with a violent international child exploitation network. That's the news for now. 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

9th August, celebrating the South African woman, 70 years on, and the march for a woman's liberation and legacy continues.

A very warm welcome today to 786 and 100.4 FM. And assalamu alaikum wa rahmatullahi wa barakatuh. 13 minutes past 2 o'clock, a beautiful Tuesday, alhamdulillah. I'm Zainab Bean and this is the FYI show. And of course, today is Tuesday, the 18th of August, 2026. It also corresponds with day 5 of Rabbil Awwal 1448. In this month, of course, we honor the Prophet Muhammad sallallahu alayhi wa sallam and we try our utmost to follow in his footsteps. It's also day 230 of 365 days of the year. Now, sometimes we focus so much on fixing what is happening around us that we forget to look within. Inner healing is about

0: creating space for growth and self-love, also a healthier tomorrow. Here's what you can expect on the program this afternoon. Earlier we listened to Ustad Hisham Abu Yusuf, and he spoke about how to build unbreakable character inspired by the Prophet Muhammad sallallahu alaihi wasallam. That was Islam, the way of life. Very shortly we bring you Adulting 101, and we take a look at the talent shortage crippling South Africa is in the trades, not in tech. And so we find out a bit more about that very shortly, inshallah. Also, taking it this afternoon with Llewellyn Scholtz just after 3. The other one for us today is at 3:56. Today is also, we also mark a Never Give Up Day. This is a reminder to keep going even when the journey feels difficult. And the journey, believe me, can sometimes become very, very difficult. But life doesn't always go according to plan, and sometimes our goals take longer to achieve than we expected. But every setback can be a lesson, and every small step towards or forward is still progress. And let's cultivate a mindset of perseverance while also encouraging those around us who are working towards their dreams, whether it's a small personal goal or a lifelong ambition. Don't give up on what matters to you. Remember, success is often simply the result of refusing to stop trying. And always remember that. Here's what you can obviously also find us on. You can go to our Instagram, Facebook, TikTok or YouTube. And of course on www.radio786.co.za.
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1: Radio 786 100.4 FM, and this the FYI show, Time Now for Adulting 101. And while much of this conversation around employment focuses on artificial intelligence, coding and digital skills, businesses are increasingly struggling to find another type of talent: qualified artisans, electricians, fitters, moldites, instrumentation technicians. Also, other skilled trades people are essential to keeping our factories running, maintaining infrastructure, powering the energy transition and building the economy. So are we preparing young South Africans for the wrong jobs? And could vocational training and apprenticeships be one of the biggest

0: untapped opportunities for youth unemployment, for youth employment rather. Now joining us for more on this conversation is Dr. Andrew Dixon. He is an engineering executive at CBI Electric Low Voltage to unpack why South Africa's biggest skills shortage may actually be in the trades, not in the tech. Let's welcome him. Good afternoon, Dr. Andrew, and thanks so much for your time.
1: Good afternoon. Thank you for having me.
0: It is only my pleasure speaking to you. Now, let's start with the big picture. Why are we talking so much about AI and digital skills when South Africa is experiencing such a significant shortage of skilled artisans?
1: So I would say the reason we're talking about AI so much is because it's new. And so I look at it as a bright, shiny object. Everyone's very excited about it, the potential where it can go. Where we kind of are losing track of things, and we see this in industry a lot, is in order to utilize and benefit from the likes of AI, we need to ensure that core infrastructure and capabilities are available. And that's where we kind of really get this disconnect, and particularly in South Africa and Africa in general.
0: Now, how serious is the current shortage of electricians, of fitters, instrumentation technicians in South Africa, also millwrights? Tell us about this.
1: So this is a big picture idea with lots of nuances, and we're going to have time to unpack this. But in order to keep the wheels of industry turning, there are a couple of elements that we're kind of losing track of. One is we keep outsourcing everything, and this is a problem around the world. It's not only a South African problem. We outsourced a lot, and we did that through economic concerns, through the ability to control our carbon emissions. So we outsourced all of this, and this, of course, went to the East primarily. What that did is it broke down our general industrial capabilities, and with that went a lot of the skills. And this is typically skills that we developed over probably at least half a century. People who are doing those core trade skills. And because we've lost the capabilities, the ability to train the new people or the new incumbents into that, and therefore be able to deliver on it, is becoming more and more challenging.
0: Mm-hmm. Now, we also speak to us about why there has been such a decline in the number of young people choosing technical trades as a career.
1: So I think this is historically seen from the development of or what we see as the economic drivers of family and the home life. A lot of people in the past were not afforded the opportunity to go to university. And so it was seen as that is the epitome, that is where we need to go in order to be successful in this modern world. Mm. And yes, certainly, I agree. For those people who can and want to go in that direction, it is quintessential that we have people at those levels. But what that did is it changed the focus for everyone to get to a university, to get a professional degree. Mm. And what happened is trades were seen as a lesser course of action. Mm. You're not as good as everyone else if you're only doing a trade. And, you know, this comes into the AI conversation then is, well, in fact, what everyone's sought after to go into the professional realm of things, they are now being replaced systematically by AI capabilities. Now, that's not everyone, but it's a large group, or will be a large group in the future, depending on who you believe around where AI is going. But so as a result, they didn't go into the trades. And now it's become such a stigma that you don't go into trades that no one is saying, hey, this is an option, this can afford me a life.
0: Now, when we talk about the future of work, the conversation often centers around artificial intelligence, coding, and digital skills. But the conversation this afternoon really speaks about that other, or the other skills crisis, quietly putting pressure on South Africa's economy, and it's happening in the trades industry. Now, whether it is electricians, fitters, or technicians, or qualified artisans, they are essential to keep factories running and operating, and of course also maintaining critical infrastructure and supporting industries, etc. And yet, at the same time, South Africa continues to grapple with high youth unemployment. Now, this afternoon, we are asking, are we preparing young people for the jobs that actually exist? And could vocational education, apprenticeships and artisan training offer a much bigger opportunity for youth employment than we currently realize? Dr. Andrew Dixon joins me to further unpack some of the realities of this particular crisis. Now, when we ask, are we as a society still giving young people the impression that a university degree and an office job are the only pathways to success, Dr. Dixon?
1: I think there's a very strong societal push in that direction, that in order to be better, to afford yourself the luxuries of what is a perceived good life, you need to go in that direction. Mm. Again, back to the AI side, is if you listen to the stories and if you listen to what is being driven behind that, the ability to take analytical, basic analytical operations, basic administrative operations, and outsource that to effectively a machine, means that we've got to be turning that dial back a little bit to say, how do we build up the economy around this that A, supports the AI on the top, but allows the sort of base not to be eroded? And again, this comes back to where these artisan skills become essential. You know, the last time I checked, AI requires electricity to run. Mm. Well, if I can't get electricity somewhere because I have not got the skills to create the infrastructure for that, well, then AI is not going to be doing anything for me.
0: Mm. True. Now, for a young person who may not want to go the traditional university route, what opportunities are actually available in the artisan and vocational space, Dr. Dixon?
1: So in that space, there's pretty much anything you can think of. And I think it's a world that we don't get exposed to. You know, at a career day at a school or high school, very often you approach the core professional degrees, accountants, lawyers, advertising, engineering. And you're never told about what actually underpins all of those jobs. And so I would say, if you've got an interest, if you've got a passion, and if you've got a capability of working with your hands, working in those environments, I'm going to focus here primarily on things like electricians. Plumbers come into that. But any of those core service skills, the ability to work with gas, the ability to work on a factory floor, maintaining machines, ensuring good operations, means that on two sides. One is AI is not going to come for that work straight away. There is a big school that says, well, as soon as AI is implanted into robotics and you have incredibly articulate robotics, it will replace those jobs. But in all honesty, I think that's still a long, long way away. In the meantime, people need to find some work to go into, and it'd be terrible to finish your schooling career, finish your university career, go into a job as an accountant, and then find out that actually your major accounting firms are replacing 90% of operations by AI agents. Now what? Now where do you go? And so, again, I don't want to dissuade everyone from going to university. I don't want to push everyone into being an artisan. But we're creating this void that we really need to be focused on filling. And then on the other side of that, of course, is where is the government trying to go to? Where is the economy of South Africa trying to go to? And if we don't have this support underpinning the development, and I mean, I've heard Cyril talking recently about the reindustrialization, and I know this is an ongoing topic, but it actually has to come to fruition. Mm-hmm. We need it, and that will underpin the ability to create more jobs, to build the economy internal to South Africa, so effectively go a little bit inward focused rather than what can I get from everywhere else around the world. Mm. And as soon as we do that, we become stronger as a unit, and I think then we can become that powerhouse of Africa that we propose that we are.
0: Mm. Mm-hmm. Dr. Andrew Dixon, Engineering Executive at CBI Electric Low Voltage, unpacking why South Africa's biggest skills shortage may actually be in the trades and not in tech. Now, Dr. Dixon, the average South African artisan is now reportedly in their mid-50s. Now, what happens when these experienced artisans retire without enough young people coming through the to replace the space?
1: Oh, we enter a very scary space. It's not an environment which I really want to think of. And certainly from running a factory, it's certainly not something I want to think of. But the reality is we may get very close to not having those skills in the youth.
0: Mm.
1: What that means for us, of course, is then we are highly reliant on consuming from other countries that have invested in these skills and in cities. Mm. So we will be pushed more and more to purchase goods coming out of primarily, again, the East. We're seeing, obviously, that with the car manufacturing environment and the deluge of Chinese cars coming into the country. But it's not only China. It's a lot of the East in general. We're seeing that. And we try and avoid that as much as possible for two reasons. One is, as we've seen an increase in conflicts around the world, it's harder and harder to get things to the southern tip of Africa. And so those costs are just going to go up. But without the ability for us to generate sort of wealth externally, it becomes a very difficult living environment for every South African. Mm. And so how do we pull ourselves out of poverty when, in fact, everything is just going to become more and more expensive? So we need, again, to bring that in. And for that, we need the skills that the 50-plus-year-olds have transferred into the youth. But then at the same time, those youth need to stay in those professions. They cannot – I mean, they can do anything they like, but – you don't want them to be moving up. You don't want them to acquire those skills and then go and become a AI prompt engineer, because then you've lost those skills on both fronts, and that won't help us to reindustrialize.
0: Mm. Our lines are open in 0786 1011 12 or 0216 991 786. If you'd like to be part of this conversation, I am speaking to Dr. Andrew Dixon, who is an engineering executive at CBI Electric Low Voltage, and he unpacks the skills gap and the opportunities that may be waiting in the trades and not in tech. Now, let's talk about the perception that becoming an artisan means settling for a less prestigious career. How do we change that kind of mindset and demonstrate that these can be highly skilled and financially rewarding professions? Because I think when we think of young people today, they're always looking for a profession where they're going to be earning lots of money. So how does one change this particular narrative?
1: So within the economics, there's that wonderful law of supply and demand. And I think it's going to become more prevalent with the loss of those core artisan skills. We are going to be, those salaries are going to change. The perception of the value add that they bring to the economy is going to increase. So where previously you were doing sort of, I would call it non-complex work that a lot of people had the ability to do, you've now becoming these highly trained specialists in a particular environment. So a tool maker, a operator. Now operators are a little bit, let's go more to a millwright or someone who has an understanding of the broader systems, the broader machines, and the ability to service those machines, change those machines. It's similar to what we'll see around an auto mechanic. You know, originally an auto mechanic was seen as someone that was very greasy and hands-on job, and, you know, someone learnt it in their backyard. As cars have evolved, so the complexity associated with that, the ability to understand what the computer inside it is doing and how to diagnose what's happening, it's kind of changed that speciality. And as we get to probably more autonomous vehicles, it's going to become even more complex. And the motor that's running the car is going to be the simple part of everything. And it's the same thing now with artisans and in those core skills in the industrial environment is where we've only got a handful of people, A, they've got the opportunities, but we'd want to go beyond just economic value for the individuals. It's the ability to grow the capabilities so that we can spring up more factories, that we can employ more people and create more products that hopefully, as we evolve out of that, we can then export those products around the world and gain economic value for the country.
0: Now, clearly it is quite important, the learnerships and the apprenticeships in terms of closing the skills gap. But do you think that businesses are doing enough to create these opportunities?
1: I think there are a lot of businesses that are working very hard, who have apprenticeship programs, who are working on upskilling the next generation. Where they fall short is, one is the interest, again, of the youth, which is why we're having this conversation, to go into these vocational areas. That is very difficult. Secondly, it's the stimulus of the environment, where if you've only got a handful of companies to work for, you may look at this and go, well, from a career perspective, I've got limited capabilities. And so we really need the government to kind of step in and say, we will support the development of factories, of manufacturing, get those core skills and capabilities back up. So on the other side of that is, as employers, we're being pushed harder and harder. Costs of raw materials are going up. Costs of labor is going up. Everything's going up. And now you've got to try and support the sort of development of the youth. It's a little bit of a vicious circle, because if you don't support them, you don't have the skills coming up through the ranks. If you do support them and they have no direction to go, and then you lose them and you've lost the time that you've spent and the money you've spent developing them. So we're in quite a vicious cycle at the moment. Could we be doing more? Absolutely. But we need that support, that broader support, because if I only have one manufacturing environment or one manufacturing company, and they take in 10 artisans and they can keep three, what do the other seven do? Where do they go? How do they handle it? So we need that industry, the broader industry, to be available to absorb these people and go in. And in all honesty, the same thing applies to engineers in some ways. We need more core engineers. A lot of the engineers are focusing on the AI side of things. They're going in that direction because it is cutting edge and it is new, but you still need the fundamentals to be executed.
0: 100%. If you have just joined us, this is Radio 786 and 100.4 FM. And this afternoon on the Adulting 101 segment, we asked the question, are we preparing young people for the jobs that actually exist? And could vocational education or apprenticeships and artisan training offer a much bigger opportunity for youth employment than we currently realize? Joining me for this conversation is Dr. Andrew Dixon, who is an engineering executive at CBI Electric Low Voltage, unpacking why South Africa's biggest skills shortage may actually be in the trades and not in tech. Now, Dr. Dixon, you've suggested that some of the jobs young people believe are safe from automation could actually be among those most affected by AI. Please tell us, which jobs are we talking about?
1: So, again, let's split this up. On the administrative side, any repetitive task that can be automated will probably be automated in the near future. In the near future, I would say, is 2032. On the factory side as well, there is a large industrialization that we've seen across mostly Europe and into the East, where the typical dexterity of the human hand is required in order to facilitate the manufacturing or assembly of product. And those jobs are probably most likely to be taken over in the short term. But, and there's a caveat to that, where we don't have the economic capabilities of investing in these things, you won't see that coming into our environment too quickly. And here I'm looking at a lot of companies in South Africa. We simply do not have the capital budgets available to us to be able to spend that money on replacing those core skills, those hand-driven skills. And so though people who choose to go into that type of work won't see, particularly in Africa, that replacement in the very near future. And when I say that, I'd probably say you're looking at a 15 to a 20-year window at minimum, but even then, South Africa is known in some cases, particularly in the farming community, to be early adopters of technology. From a factory perspective and from the net number of people employed versus the capital required to replace, it's not going to happen anytime soon.
0: Hmm. Now, on the other hand, Dr. Dixon, what makes skills trades more resilient in an increasingly automated workplace?
1: So again, it's the complexity of the tasks that are associated with it. So again, if I sit behind a computer and I do work behind a computer, it's not particularly, it is easily automated within the technical realm. When I'm trying to fit a pipe onto a machine, when I'm trying to commission a plant, any of these one-off, two-off scenarios, because no plant is the same, no machine is necessarily the same, the ability for that person to hold those skills and be able to transfer between one factory to another, you know, again, if I have a molding machine in one factory versus another machine, place is very similar. The tools associated with that may be slightly different, but they're very similar, and therefore my ability to work in multiple sectors is there, whereas again behind the desk, not so good, and therefore the high likelihood of being replaced. Again, if I'm an electrician, it doesn't matter where I'm an electrician. I can go off and I can work on my own. I can get a wireman's license. I can deal with the general household. I can work in the industrial environment, the commercial environment, or I can work in the factories. So I have the ability to use my skills in a variety of different areas. And I think that's what makes the artisan skill set so very useful and unlikely to be replaced. I mean, I'm not going to go out and suddenly create an army of robots that are going to go out and be electricians. I don't see it happening, right? Maybe in our future, but I'm probably, even at my age, unlikely to see it in my lifetime. So again, you're not going to put a robot in the Northern Cape in sort of arid, harsh climates. You know, robots aren't designed for that necessarily. I mean, there are some, but so those skills on the ability to create transmission lines, distribution lines, switch yards, generating plants, all those requires still human involvement, and that's where those skills will be retained, and therefore employment will be available.
0: And of course, you've given us a few ideas of what won't be able to be replaced by a robot, right? But perhaps just to give us some more practical examples of tasks that still require a skilled human, with its fault finding, commissioning equipment, or working on a production line, for instance. Because I think that there's many people who have the concern that this is like a dying skills area. So perhaps just to give us some more practical examples, Dr. Dixon.
1: So I think the easiest one there, and it's probably one that most people sort of really wouldn't care for much, but it is the plumbing environment. Anything where you're working with water and pipes is, I'm going to say, the ease with which to say, well, to fit two pipes together, that's straightforward. And yes, I can get a machine to do that. But do it in an environment where you've got a hole that is 1 meter deep and you've got water flooding around you. You've got to approach this from a direction which is not easily taught to a robot or a machine. Those are the kind of skills, assemblies, where you've got small products, where you need to have very dexterous hands to be able to maneuver wires, push micro mechanisms into place, where they are sort of individual components. Those are the kind of jobs which are not going to be replaced very quickly. And again, as you said, or as we've said, is the commissioning of a plant, the ability for a person to go in and assess that. Now, yes, in time, robots will learn these things, and if we train them with humans, they will learn these things. But each of those plants is unique. Therefore, the ability or the capability to train a AI or a robot to be able to do that is actually quite difficult. You need, I'm going to say, human thought around that. The ability to assess the environment you're in, to look at what's happening, and then be able to make a decision and execute on the task. So, in fact, in my environment, we have a lot of assemblers, and those assemblers I cannot replace by robots. They know the product so well, but they're also, it's repetitive, but it's repetitive in a very difficult environment to actually work. And to train a robot around that is exceptionally hard. So those are the jobs. And then your specialist tasks, the ability to fault find in a, I'm an electrical engineer by training, so I push towards the electrical side of things, is the ability to fault find on a poor connection into a house, or a the ability to understand the earthing and the bonding within a house to ensure that you don't shock people in that house. It's not something that is necessarily the concept or the theory is straightforward, but the actual execution of fault finding around that is exceptionally hard. And again, I don't see a robot coming into that environment and just going, oh, okay, well, I can solve this problem, no problem. I don't see that happening. And therefore, the ability for that artisan to maintain a career opportunity or ensure work is available is going to be maintained in, again, the short term, let's call it 20 years.
0: Absolutely. Now, there's a few things that I think we really need to also address before concluding this conversation. And one of it is really that everyone has a role to play. But if one looks particularly at the role that schools can play in exposing learners to technical and vocational careers much earlier, wouldn't that kind of solve half the problem?
1: So I certainly agree. And I think it's also... It's giving the exposure, as I said earlier. The, you know, you go to a careers day and they are only talking about what I would deem the sort of the big careers, and they don't talk about everything else. All the, you know, concept of a physiotherapist. When I was at school, I didn't even know what that was, let alone that it was a potential job opportunity. And these days, with the proliferation of sports and the exposure that people have, you know, I think physios are incredibly busy people. Same thing is that I think if we give young learners the opportunities of the exposure, you know, yes, it's easy to put a learner behind a computer, but at the end of the day, lots of learners are doing that. There are only so many jobs out there. And it's a very important skill to have, and it's a very important exposure to have. But to also be turning around and teaching them basic hand skills, I mean, you know, there are schools which push concepts of metalwork and woodwork and basic electrical capabilities. But I think more mainstream schools should also be looking at this and kind of removing almost the stigma associated with, oh, that's a dirty job. It's not actually a dirty job, but it's also a very necessary job. And if no one's prepared to do it, well, guess what? Everyone is impacted by that, not just the individual or that community. It's actually bigger than that.
0: Now, Dr. Dixon, South Africa is investing heavily in renewable energy. What kinds of skills will be needed to build and maintain solar, wind, and battery projects daily?
1: So this is a bigger, a more complex conversation, because firstly, obviously, we've had our fair share of load shedding over the last, let's call it, decade, and we seem to have crawled out of that hole, and we're kind of moving along okay. We had one or two moments in this last winter where we came close to, I think, re-entering some of that. But Eskom has got the idea that they've got this pretty much under control. But the traditional energy creation and energy distribution models are changing, and they're changing for a number of reasons. And renewables are obviously front and center in that. But a renewable plant isn't just dropped in. It's not shipped from China complete and put in place. You've got your panels, but your panels have to sit on some sort of infrastructure. So you've got to have the people who can dig the trenches, who can sink pylons, who can create the physical infrastructure that the panels then ultimately rest on. And so a lot of those, the panels, you need construction people who understand the construction environment to reasonably close tolerances, who can physically put the infrastructure in place. You then need the electricians to be able to wire these things up, to be able to get the power to a central location, in this case primarily an inverter, who then can connect into a transformer that then can connect into the grid. And you do this at a DC voltage level, at then an AC voltage level, at then a medium voltage level. And each of those particular categories require their own sets of skills and trainings and capabilities. And that goes for wind, that goes for solar. There's speak of wave generation. At the same time, we can't lose sight of the fact that small modular reactors on the nuclear side are getting more daylight. And all of those require skills from the artisan level that they can go out and work in those environments. And again, I only need, let's call it, two engineers. And here I'm talking like professional engineers to actually design and sign off on the site. But I need people who can actually safely connect these things and ensure that they are installed correctly to enable my energy transition to happen, that enables my industry to develop and grow, that I can then stimulate the economy, get jobs, and build the nation.
0: Dr. Dixon speaks to us this afternoon and really looking at asking the question whether we are preparing young people for the jobs that actually exist, and also could vocational education and apprenticeships and artisan training offer a much bigger opportunity for youth employment than we currently realize. And of course, we are really getting to the bottom of things. But at the same time, I'd like to look at, could the shortage of artisans actually become somewhat of a barrier to South Africa's infrastructure development, manufacturing growth, and also energy transition, do you think, Dr. Dixon?
1: Sorry, can you repeat that?
0: Do you think that somehow the shortage of artisans can actually become a sort of a barrier to South Africa's infrastructure development?
1: Completely. Absolutely. So, again, if I've only got people creating concepts and ideas, so thinking, designing, but I have no one who can actually physically execute on that. And this is a broader conversation even around the manufacturing environment. If I am unable to create the raw materials that then feed into the factories that create components, that then feed into the ability to assemble and develop those, then I erode everything because I've got no upstream supply into my downstream capabilities. And it's the same thing here, is that, and we see it within the likes of the city powers and the waterworks and et cetera, is we are having more and more problems, but we don't have more and more technicians through a number of reasons to be able to solve those problems. So we never get out of the reactive nature of things. I'm based up in Joburg, and during this cold snap that we recently had, City Power was facing about 3,000 problems on their network. Now, that creates a problem for the homeowner, it creates a problem for the factory, the ability to have a consistent supply of electricity, the consistent supply of water, to have road infrastructure to be able to deliver products out. It all feeds into the same thing. Now, if I don't have that base of people who can support that, then what hope do I have to maintain my industrial sector?
0: Now, we obviously spoke about the fact that the shortage of artisans can actually become this barrier to South Africa's infrastructure development, also manufacturing growth and energy transition. Now, the opposite of that, could invest in more heavily in artisan training, could it actually help tackle South Africa's youth unemployment crisis, Dr. Dixon?
1: So my belief is yes. Again, if I look at a factory, the number of people that are on the factory floor is a lot more than the number of people in an office building. So your professional qualifications put you in an office and you're executing, but you're executing very often an intangible thing. On the factory floor, you're producing something very tangible, but you employ a lot of hands in order to be able to do that. And so my belief is that if we can support the development of vocational training, the skills, upskills people in that environment, and then we create the environment, i.e. reindustrialize, build more factories, our ability to employ more people goes up. That again then puts more money into the economy. More money in the economy creates more opportunity for more development. So it's a positive reinforcing circle that builds and that will build employment. As we focus on the other side and become more financially focused, more of the non-tangibles, you can have one person doing the work of five people with a computer and some AI agents. And so slowly you actually erode the number of people you're employing rather than creating more jobs. And so therefore, I definitely feel that if we could get more vocational training in, more people skilled, and then give them the opportunities to be employed, i.e. create new manufacturing environments, new companies, spin that up to support the current and develop new opportunities, I think we will find more and more employment. And therefore, yeah, we slowly erode that economic inactive population.
0: Absolutely.
1: And that can only be positive for the country.
0: Absolutely. Now, before we conclude, there is a listener who sent us a voice note. Let's take a listen.
2: Hello, assalamu alaikum Zainab. A very interesting program. I just wanted to make some contribution. I know in Switzerland, for quite a few years, students get to choose two careers which they would like to follow post their school studies. And so when they leave school, they actually have a choice. They do shadowing, you know, they do job shadowing, they go to companies where they learn what it's about. So they have more of the insight as to what the careers is they wanted to do, instead of just going into it, post their school studies, and then not really liking what they're doing. Is there any possibility that this could be introduced in our school system or with companies?
0: Dr. Dixon?
1: So my thought around it is, I love the concept. I think it's, we're actually very unfair on the youth, and having been in that situation once in my life, I had the joys of, I knew I wanted to work with electricity from when I was young, but for many people, they don't know. And they're asked to make critical decisions at age, 14, 15, as to what my career is going to be. And suddenly they land up at university studying something that they have very little interest in, but by then they've feel they've gone so far down a path that they can't change, change direction. So
0: yeah.
1: I love the concept. I wasn't actually overly aware of that one, and I would love to see something like that being rolled out in this country. Of course, on the other side of that is you need companies, and you need, I want to say your government needs to step into this. They need to be able to create the environment that allows companies to be able to do this without feeling pressure and the burdens of still trying to manage their day-to-day operations. On the other side of that is, it is far more difficult when you're in a factory environment because of things like the OSH Act, that it's very difficult to bring miners into that environment to give them that exposure. But I think if we could give them more of that exposure, you may find a lot more get excited about this type of work, and therefore their ability to choose or to decide that actually, in fact, that's where they want to go in life. I think that could stimulate quite a lot within the learner's development and ultimately their future careers.
0: Mm-hmm. Just on a final note, for young South African listening today, who may be deciding that they're still deciding on what career path they are pursuing, what would you say to someone considering becoming an electrician, a technician, or another skilled artisan?
1: I think it's a core skill that will forever allow you to be employed, even if you aren't employed in that sector. And I think that, in line with what your caller mentioned, may stand them in very good stead. So you can go out, train in a vocational area. Your choice to stay in that is up to you, but it means that you've always got something to fall back on. And again, as the world becomes more technology facing, let's call it, it also gives you the opportunity to work anywhere around the world, because those skills are going to diminish everywhere else as well.
0: Mm-hmm. Absolutely. Dr. Dixon, thanks so much for your time. It's certainly been very interesting speaking to you, and of course answering those questions and really asking ourselves whether we are preparing young people for the jobs that actually exist, and with a vocational education and artisan training offer a much bigger opportunity for youth employment than we are currently realizing. So Dr. Andrew Dixon, engineering executive at CBI Electric Low Voltage, really thank you very, very much for your time and also sharing much of your expertise with us. Much appreciated, and hope we'll have another conversation in the future. Thanks and bye-bye.
1: Thanks very much.
0: Bye-bye. Yes. Dr. Andrew Dixon, of course, the engineering executive at CBI Electric Low Voltage, unpacking why South Africa's biggest skills shortage may actually be in the trades and not in tech. Now, as a university degree is certainly one pathway into a career, as you heard, but it is not the only pathway to a successful and rewarding future. And as South Africa prepares for a changing world of work, we also need to look beyond the buzzwords of AI and technology and recognize the people who will keep our homes powered, our factories operating, and infrastructure functioning, and also renewable energy projects moving forward. The message is quite clear: skilled trades are not careers of the past. They could be some of the careers of the future. So once again, a big thank you to Dr. Andrew Dixon, who really spoke to us about how to look at the skills gap and practical ways of investing in vocational skills, in apprenticeships, and also practical training that could be so important for South Africa's economic future. Do stay tuned to Radio 786 and 100.4 FM. After the break, we bring you TechNet with Llewellyn Scott.
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6: The questions have been answered, the scores are in, and what a fantastic day it was. 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

0: صدق الله العظيم.
1: It was the janaza of Khairun Isa Hussain of 49 Lewin Street in Burkhap. The janaza was at 2:30 this afternoon at the Lewin Street Masjid and proceeded to Pool Crowd, Kabristan. If you'd like further details, contact the family on 079-862-6661. That's 079-862-6661. And that for the janaza of Khairun Isa Hussain, the address, 49 Lewin Street in Burkhap. The janaza was at 2:30 this afternoon.

0: اللهم اجعل قبرهم روضة من رياض الجنة، ولا تجعل قبرهم خفرة من خفر النيران، يا أرحم الراحمين، والحمد لله رب العالمين.
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0: With 9 minutes just after 3 o'clock, this is Radio 786 on 100.4 FM. And if you have just joined us, you've made the intelligent choice this afternoon. It is the FYI show. This is the last and final hour. And before we head into our TechNet segment, today we also recognize the hardworking delivery drivers and riders who keep our communities connected and our lives moving. From food and groceries to parcels to medicine and essential goods, delivery workers often spend hours on the road navigating traffic, weather, and tight deadlines to get our orders safely to us. And in busy urban areas, bicycles and e-bike delivery riders are becoming an increasingly popular option. They can move through congested streets more efficiently, reduce emissions, and offer a more environmentally friendly way of getting goods from A to B. So today, let's appreciate the people behind the deliveries. Be patient, be respectful, tip when you can, and remember that there's a person behind every delivery notification. Well, time now for our TechNet segment with Llewellyn Skult. And this afternoon, we have quite an interesting discussion that we do have lined up for you. But let's first welcome Llewellyn. Llewellyn, good afternoon.
1: Good afternoon.
0: I trust you're well.
1: Yes, definitely. I am well. Thank you. Thank you.
0: The weather is absolutely adding to why I'm well today, Llewellyn. Beautiful weather, alhamdulillah. Now, this afternoon, we of course welcome you to another edition of the TechNet segment. And during the TechNet show, we look at the technology that is changing the way we live, the way we work, the way we communicate, and the way we do business. Technology is moving incredibly fast, but with all of the opportunities that technology brings, there are also serious questions that we need to ask. Today, we are looking at three very different technology stories, but interestingly, they all have one thing in common: the way we use technology matters. So our first story is about something that many South Africans use every single day, that is streaming television and low-cost streaming applications, and the cybersecurity risks that may come with downloading and using applications simply because they are cheap or free. Our second story takes us into the world of artificial intelligence and teenagers, where Meta is introducing a feature that can alert parents when its AI detects conversations suggesting that a teenager may be at risk of suicide or self-harm. And finally, we turn our attention to South Africa's young people and the technology industry. We often hear that there is a shortage of technology skills in South Africa. We, in fact, just had this conversation earlier. But one recent analysis raises a very, very interesting question. If there are thousands of technology graduates, why are so many still struggling to find jobs? So today we're going to unpack all three of those stories, inshallah. And so a reminder that you too can be part of our conversation. You can do so via our WhatsApp line on 0786 1011 12, or you can call us on 021-699-1786. Now, Llewellyn, we are first, of course, looking at the low-cost free TV screening applications. Now, why should people be concerned about the security risks associated with low-cost or free TV streaming applications?
1: Yes, that's a very good question, because a lot of people are using a range of streaming applications. Netflix is one of them, YouTube, Showmax, Prime. But there's an introduction of different streaming systems that people are using. They are watching movies and they are downloading it. Now, the concern is actually today, when consumers download, we call it unknown or unofficial or poorly secured applications, simply because they offer television content at a very low price, and sometimes it's for free. And many people think it's a TV app. What can go wrong? But we have to remember that a smart TV is actually connected to our internet or to our Wi-Fi. The smart TV has an operating system. It has applications. It has internet connectivity. So it has some personal information that the person can log in. And when you install an application or unknown application, you are effectively allowing software to sort of participate within the bigger software. Now, to make it much more simple, if the application comes from an unreliable source, such as there are many apps that are being downloaded from a website and not from the actual Play Store, it can expose people to malware or intrusive advertising, We nowadays call it data harvesting, collecting data, and even fraudulent websites. So the lesson here is that don't judge an application only by how much it costs. Judge it by whether you can trust the company behind it.
0: That indeed is something to think about. Now, what exactly makes free or very cheap streaming applications attractive to cyber criminals, Llewellyn?
1: Entertainment attracts millions of people. And also to think of, many people have their own preferences now with Netflix and some other providers. People are watching movies according to their preferences. If you enjoy movies from Turkey or Korea or Brazil, South America, it becomes your preference. And few years back, we never had that opportunity where we could watch these kind of movies. Now, with that perspective, more TV streaming apps are coming to the front and people are downloading it. So what we have to understand

0: using sophisticated hacking techniques. Sometimes a criminal simply needs to convince you in such a way whereby you would want to install an app to watch something. And sometimes you may see a message on WhatsApp saying, download this app and watch all your favorite channels for free. And those are the kind of risks that we are talking about today. So if something is too good to be true, particularly online, you need to think about it. Why is this free? Who is providing it? And what information am I giving to access this kind of content or access to my devices?
1: Now, Llewellyn, how exactly can a streaming application potentially become a gateway to more serious cybercrime?
0: Yes, now, this is our narrative, our perspective. No, it's only my television. My banking information isn't on the TV. But today's digital environment doesn't work like that anymore. All of our devices, once it's connected to our home Wi-Fi, is basically interconnected. So your smart TV may be connected to the same home Wi-Fi as your smartphones, your laptop, your printer. And once you're connected to a Wi-Fi, you are able then to share a what we want to call a local area network, or even a new word is nowadays called wireless local area network. If something is interconnected, it has the ability to share data, provided if you give these devices permission, and sometimes software can allow that devices have permission. Now, if a insecure application compromises one device, it can potentially create opportunity for further attacks within that connected environment. In the past, we learned something about viruses as an example. One of the downsides of viruses was it was duplicating, it was increasing. Many years ago, we would walk around with a memory stick, and once that memory stick was contracted with the virus, it would duplicate files. So we go back, it's more or less the same concept that can take place today. Another concern is that people often reuse passwords. So for example, someone might use the same email address and password for their streaming device, for their Gmail account, for their shopping account, and even for other devices. If these credentials get compromised or even stolen, it can be a big problem. So today, cybersecurity is not only about protecting your computer or protecting your laptop. It's about protecting the entire digital ecosystem. So all your devices, your routers, even protecting your own banking applications which you have. So these are the kind of things that people must become aware of.
1: Now, what exactly are you saying, Llewellyn? What should South Africans be doing before downloading or streaming applications?
0: Yes, I will start by saying, if you wish to download applications, download it from the official app stores. There's a difference between downloading an app from a website address, or maybe it can be that it can be the official website from the company. But it's so important that that app has to go through the Google Play Store or even the Apple Store. So if anything does not go through the Apple Store, the Google Play Store, and the other online stores for verification, for checking any viruses or bugs, then you know you're quite safe, because you can download it from a website, but you don't know what is inside that app. So let's be cautious about it. We also need to, nowadays we can ask sophisticated questions. Does the application have a credible privacy policy? Those are the kind of things we need to look at. And also, when we talk about our smart TVs, our streaming devices, we need to keep all these devices always updated. So when we talk about this, we need to understand the following, which I want to say today. So don't sacrifice cybersecurity simply to save a few rands on entertainment. A cheap streaming service is not cheap if the price is the loss of your personal information, even your online accounts, or even your money.
1: So let that be the one piece of advice that we take from this first story. Do not sacrifice cybersecurity simply to save a few rands on entertainment. A cheap streaming service is not cheap if the price is the loss of your personal information or your online accounts of your money. Now, moving to our second story, which of course is Meter AI, teenagers and digital safety. Now, Meter says the parents using Instagram's supervision tools will be alerted when their teenagers' conversations with Meter AI suggest

0: possible suicide or self-harm. The feature is currently available in the US and UK, Australia and Canada, and is expected to reach South Africa before the end of 2026. Now, what exactly is Meta introducing with the new AI safety feature, Llewellyn?
1: Yes. Oh, so for the listener out there, this is the actual Facebook company that owns both Facebook, WhatsApp, and also Instagram, what we're talking about. But the article is actually based on its Instagram. So they've announced that a feature would potentially change the way parents respond when teenagers are experiencing a crisis. So they are introducing what we call a safety mechanism designed to identify conversations between teenagers and possibly Meta AI that may indicate the risk of suicide or even self-harm. Now, if the system detects concerning signals, the conversation gets flagged. Now, Meta says that the conversation is then it is reviewed by a human before the AI makes a decision and before the parent is also notified. So if the situation is considered concerning, the parent receives an alert through Instagram parental supervision tools. The parent can also receive expert resources as they would guide or make referrals. And Meta says this is developed with the safety signals with child safety experts that have also used, and they've done it with some research with 75 clinicians specializing in teen mental health. And this is important because artificial intelligence is increasingly becoming part of the way young people search for information, ask questions, and sometimes discuss deeply personal issues.
0: Mm-hmm. Now, why is this development important for parents, Llewellyn?
1: I think this is important because parents, because teenagers don't always tell their parents everything. A young person may be struggling emotionally, and they would feel uncomfortable to speak to a parent. But because they're so used to the technology device, instead they will turn to the AI chatbot for a range of questions. Because AI is available 24 hours a day, middle of the night, AI doesn't judge. Let's start there. So properly they're even going to get the response. And those are the kind of things we need to take into consideration. So that makes AI very attractive to young people who are looking for someone or for something, or even just someone to talk to. But we know today that AI is neither a parent, AI is not a counselor, neither a psychologist, or even, I would want to say, a trusted adult. It doesn't replace human relationship. Therefore, if a technology platform can identify a serious warning sign and help bring a parent into the conversation, that could potentially be valuable. But we also need to remember that technology must support us as families and not replace families. The most important safety system for a young person remains a trusted human relationship. But we do value what Meta is bringing on board to help people.
0: Mm. Now, could this feature also create privacy concerns, Llewellyn?
1: Absolutely. It's another trouble on its own. And this is where the conversation becomes complicated. So on the one hand, parents understandably want to know if their child is potentially in danger. On the other hand, teenagers also have legitimate expectation of privacy. So we have to balance between what we talk about today, the safety and privacy. And Meta is working alongside this. So they acknowledge that the system can produce false alarms. So someone can do a bogus account and type in a range of information. So if a teenager's intention is ambiguous, Meta will pick it up. And that means a parent could potentially receive an alert even when the teenager was not actually planning to harm themselves. So the system will alert. So these are the kind of things we talk about. But the challenge is that we need to think about today. How do we create AI systems that protect young people without unnecessarily invading their privacy? So this is going to become one of the biggest technology debates in the coming years, in how people now are using AI chatbots as a trusted robot where all information gets inserted. And what we need to be concerned about is the type of response that these AI chatbots will have, whether our teenagers will take it as recommendations or even as advice.
0: Mm. Now, does this mean that parents can now rely on AI to monitor their children? Are we saying, is that what we're saying?
1: No. And this is very important. It was just Meta AI is being praised globally for a range of things, for the sake of access, for the sake of communication, and countries such as Australia, which is imposing a strict approach on children having social media accounts, it is actually coming from that side. So the alerts only goes to parents, as we mentioned, who are already using Instagrams, parental supervision tools. So if you use that kind of account and you've created a child account, then you will only receive an alert. But if the teenager has an unsupervised account, a parent may not receive alerts, and that is the reality. So these are the so the matter exists that these kind of conversations must still continue. And what I want to add, technology can identify patterns, but what we have to respect and understand, a parent knows their child also.
0: Certainly. Now, what should South African parents take from this development as AI becomes more common, Llewellyn?
1: We have to understand that we have to recognize that AI is becoming part of our daily lives. A few years back, we just said technology is becoming part of our daily lives, but our language has changed. We're now using the word AI for mostly everything. And that is what we need to understand. So questions that have to revolve in our minds is, what is my child watching? What is my child now asking AI? So in the past, that was our concern. What is the child watching on YouTube? Now today, the next question is, what is my child asking on AI? What kind of relationship is my child developing with technology? And we can deem it even as an attachment, as comfort. So these things are important, and I welcome upcoming days where parents have to speak about technology, the experience with the children, because it is out of this information we are able to assist and have better conversations.
0: Certainly. If you have just joined us, you are listening to TechNet here on Radio 786 on 100.4 FM. And Warren Scholtz speaks to us about really three very important stories that has emerged on in the TechNet field. And of course, we move now to the third story, Llewellyn. Really looking at why South African tech graduates can't get hired. The article argues that South Africa's problem is not simply a shortage of digital talent, but a shortage of work-ready talent. It cites approximately 118,500 ICT vacancies nationally in 2025, with about 36% being junior opportunities. Now, if South Africa has so many technology graduates, Llewellyn, why are companies still saying they can't find people with the right skills?
1: I think this is still a divide. So we do have young people that were part of training, that obtained their qualifications, but possibly that the qualifications did not have proper practical work experience. Once a student or a child or youth reaches an interview, there's a range of questions that are asked by the company. And the biggest question is the young people ready for these kind of questions? They won't ask about your IT, always about your IT qualification or ICT qualification, but they will ask you, can you actually do the job? Can you solve a problem? Those are the kind of questions they ask. Can you work with a team? Can you communicate effectively with clients? Can you work under pressure? These are the things that are very important that is being asked. And can you use technology in a real-world environment? So we have a lot of young people that do have IT qualifications, but I agree with you when you spoke about the article that approximately 118,500 ICT vacancies nationally, and these corporates are reluctant to employ these youngsters. And there's a whole debate on the Gen Zs, the Gen X, when it comes to employment and the retention of jobs. So that's what is currently taking place, just to say. But we have to admit that there's a bridge missing between the two, between the qualification and actually the vacancy we're talking about. And that is practical work experience included with reputable references.
0: Now, why is workplace experience so important for a technology graduate, Llewellyn?
1: Because number one, technology is practical. You can learn networking, computer networking from a textbook, from YouTube. You can learn cybersecurity even from an online classroom. You can study databases. You can learn programming. But it comes down to how do you use the technology to solve a problem? And that is where training must be geared towards. That is where people must put their focus. What is a real world problem out there, even within our communities with our social challenges? And can technology solve it? And this is where young people participate in what we call hackathons, spending a few days coming together, working together as a team. And hackathons is I grew up with hackathons, early days of information technology. And it allowed me to work with seniors, people that are experts, and I learned a lot from them. And it was a great exposure. So I also view hackathons as a merge and as a gateway. Our young people can be exposed to the industry and also become part of a community solution. That would be one of it. So those are the kind of things we're talking about. And young people need to think outside the box. That is what is being required, especially in the workplace. And the workplace requires you to be holistic, because in most cases we have found that you're employed for this, but you have to do that. You're employed for that, but you have to do this. And those are the kind of things that when it comes to skills, we have to see skills not as completely independent. We have to see skills as transferable skills. And I think those are the kind of challenges, if I listen to corporates, what they face. And who's going to do it? Who's going to fill that gap? Yes, there are some interventions taking place, but that is the current situation we face with.
0: Now, you too can be part of the conversation if you like on 0786 1011 12. In fact, Luala, we have a question. It reads, I just wanted to find out, my son has a diploma in software development, but he cannot find a job. He did software development at a place in Century City. It's an internship. Any other courses that he can possibly do? And also, what is his chances of getting a job?
1: Answering the first question, okay. My assumption is already that the child was an internship that were completed. And once the internship completed, maybe they had 10 or 15 kids, they selected 5, and the other 10 must actually now find their own way. I would want to believe that there's a great need for software development services out there. A lot of companies are struggling. A lot of young businesses are struggling in how to use technology. And that young person must look at his skill in an entrepreneurial way and say to himself, how can I render a service to a small business and have multiple small businesses in offering them what they need? So that would be one view. And this situation that the child finds him in is sometimes despondent, but it can be a way of how this child can reinvent himself and say, let me look at my skill from an entrepreneurial perspective, because there's a gap out there that I can fill, but at the same time, I can also make money at the same time. So we've trained IT technical skills with an employment focus, but if we evolve it, the IT skills into an entrepreneurial skill, young people will see that they will be able to earn money and grow from there and start running their own IT company. That is what I'm putting on the table, because I do believe there's a big need for that in answering the question. So what I've also seen, and this is my experience, a lot of young people started evolving to entrepreneurship. You know what happened in the end? They, based on the entrepreneurship experience they had for 1 year or 2 years, companies then employed them. And why companies would employ someone who have entrepreneurial experience or exposure? They have great respect, because the type of experience that person encountered throughout the entrepreneurial journey is irreplaceable. And that will actually become a much more better, valuable employee as the ordinary employee who have not experienced entrepreneurship. And I hope that question helps in that regard.
0: Now, what should young South Africans do if they have a technology qualification but cannot find a job? Which brings us exactly to the next question, Llewellyn, ties in with the listener.
1: Yeah, definitely. So we've already covered that question. So if I believe South Africa or even in our close proximity, Cape Town, we talk about Cape Town itself, there are companies that are struggling. I myself cannot offer a corporate service anymore. I'm just focusing on training because it's actually huge out there. And there are smaller IT companies that need extra hands. And sometimes we need to serve as a freelancer, connect with people who's already in the industry, who's doing some freelancing work, because freelancing work can also be a great strain if you're only one person and you have several projects. Then you need additional people. Now, a lot of young people are growing and they have contracts which are running. They are offering a service. But if they want more money, they're going to need more people. That's just the narrative. So there would be very smaller companies that that person can join, or that person can then service independently and then partner with companies to offer its service more as a freelance service. So that is my immediate advice I can give at the moment. But I do believe once that person has the entrepreneurial experience, the exposure, the self-confidence, then you're going to find companies start running after that person, which is a given. And it has happened in the past. I've seen how young entrepreneurs has built their business, but they were taken up with vacant opportunities, in IT.
0: Llewellyn, just to get a sense of what your view is on my earlier conversation that I had with Dr. Dixon, he basically spoke about the looking at the skills gap as far as artisans are concerned, and that there's this demand for people to join the technology field, etc. But there's still the shortage of artisans like electricians and plumbers and those things. And yes, we often speak about the gap, and people need to invest in AI and need to upgrade their skills, etc. But as South Africa prepares for this changing world of work, I think that we also need to kind of almost look beyond the buzzword of AI and technology, and also sometimes recognize the people who will keep our homes powered, the factories operating and the infrastructure functioning. And of course, those are your artisans. What's your thoughts on this?
1: My thoughts on the artisans, I think the conversation which you had was there's a gap or there's a lack. I can believe it if I want to, but there's another option. Based on our criterias that we set, it will determine if there's a lack. So if they want someone who has their diploma, who has their completed qualification, you are going to find only a certain amount. But I do believe in our communities, there are people that are skilled in plumbing and all these other areas. It's just we don't find them because the criteria makes them disappear. That's my one view. And when I say criteria disappears, I'm speaking about completed qualification. Not all were fortunate to get that qualification. So how do we solve that problem? We embark on a recognized of prior learning approach to give these people credentials who don't have qualifications. But that recognized prior learning also comes with another criteria. Let me just be honest with you on that. So you find out people falling out based on criteria. So firstly, there are people, but they are disappearing because of criteria. And once we can have a true inclusive approach to make sure that these people obtain qualifications, even on an entry level, an intermediate level, then we have direction into how qualifications has a scaffolding approach from a level 3, from a level 4, from a level 5. But if you are only looking for level 5 qualification, you're going to struggle to find because it becomes narrowed. So again, my conclusion is it's the criteria is being set, but I do believe that there are people out there that are skilled, extremely skilled. It's just they don't have the qualification, and because there was no money to send them to a TVET college, or to do their trade test. So we need to embark on a serious recognized prior learning within our Cape Flats and provide these people their qualifications that they can actually enter that occupations as discussed.
0: And then on a final note, Llewellyn, what daily do we take from all three of these very important stories that we covered this afternoon? What is the take-home message?
1: Yes, I think what becomes important today is that we ought to be conscious much more now about what is happening with our children as they engage with technology. And I think this conversation comes up every single week. And why are we doing it? I'm being very intentional because we cannot turn a blind eye when technology is in our homes, our children have technology, and we haven't embarked on to understand what they spend time on with. So this kind of conversations will maybe change behavior, change habits, to start a conversation with your child and say, what are you watching? What are you doing? And all that kind of stuff. Those are the kind of things that are important. And also, as much as we want to believe that technology creates inclusion, we've learned today that technology can even create exclusion because there are young people that can't find work because they have a qualification and no proper work experience.
0: Absolutely. And I want to also just reiterate what you said earlier, that work integrated learning, or WIL, should become a much bigger part of our technology skills development strategy. It creates a bridge between education and employment. And also, a young person doesn't simply just learn technology. They enter a deal or stimulated workplace environment, they receive tasks, they work with supervisors, they receive feedback, and they solve problems, and they ultimately learn professional behavior, and they gradually become more confident. And you also mentioned that there is an important warning here, that not every internship is good or work-integrated learning. And simply placing a young person in an office and saying, here is your desk, good luck, is not exactly enough. But Llewellyn, thank you very, very much for your time and for always guiding us in the right direction when it comes to the world of technology. And I look forward to our next conversation.
1: Thank you. Appreciate it.
0: Bye-bye. And that Llewellyn
1: Bye-bye.
0: Scults for this afternoon's TechNet. And really, we looked at three very important elements or stories that covered the world of technology this afternoon. So we looked at why South African tech graduates can't get hired. Really looking at the article that argues that South Africa's problem is not simply a shortage of digital talent, but a shortage of work-ready talent. And the fact that there's 118,500 ICT vacancies nationally in 2025, with about 36% being junior opportunities. And nearly asking the question, if South Africa has so many technology graduates, why are companies still saying they can't find people with the right skills? A very important story. And of course, we also looked at the privacy that's going to be introduced in the second story, looking at the Meta AI teenagers and digital safety, where Meta says that parents using Instagram supervision tools will be alerted when their teenagers' conversations with Meta AI suggest possible suicide or self-harm. The feature is currently available in the US, in the UK, Australia, and Canada, and is expected to reach South Africa before the end of 2026. Of course, one of the earlier things we also covered was the streaming apps and cybersecurity, and nearly looking at why should people be concerned about the security risks associated with low cost or free TV streaming applications. And that was our TechNet for this afternoon, which also brings me to the end of my time with you this afternoon. It has been wonderful keeping you company. A reminder that as we close off this afternoon, remember that healing is not about forgetting what happened. It is about learning to live beyond the pain. Be patient with yourself, and some wounds take time, and that's okay. But give yourself permission to heal, to grow, and to become the person you were always meant to be. Your inner peace is worth the journey. A reminder that the Adhan for Asr is at 15:54 this afternoon. From myself, Zainabeen, until the next time, Assalamu alaikum wa rahmatullahi wa barakatuh.
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1: Soundbite is proudly sponsored by the new Jive mocktail cans, because every occasion is a celebration. 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

0: Assalamu alaikum wa rahmatullahi wa barakatuh, and welcome to the Soundbites right here on Radio 786 100.4 FM. I am your host, Nurinisa Isaacs, greeting you on behalf of the team, which includes technician Shabir Jacobs. Coming up in the program for today, the Western Cape government launches the Lawyers in Police Stations project. South Africa adopts a new seabird protection plan to end seabird bycatch in fisheries. A new study explores the links between cyberbullying amongst teenagers and academic performance. And we chat to Radio 786's high school quiz champions, SB High School, after 5 o'clock. The team will be joining me in studio. And of course, it is Tuesday and you stand a chance to win with Jive and the Soundbite team in the Brain Teaser. All that with the latest sports, weather and traffic. 0786 1011 12 is the WhatsApp number. I am Nurinisa Isaacs and I will be keeping you company up until 6 o'clock this evening, inshallah. Western Cape Premier Alan Windey, the police and the Global Initiative Against Transnational Organized Crime have launched the Lawyers in Police Stations project. The initiative will see a full-time lawyer station inside the respective police stations. Now, to unpack the project a bit further, we are joined by the Acting Media Liaison to the MEC for Community Safety and Policing Oversight, Andrew Marais, Kurt Neft. Kurt, good to speak to you and welcome to Radio 786.
1: Good afternoon, Nurinisa, and good afternoon to the listeners.
0: Thank you so much for your time, Kurt. So just briefly, give us an overview of what exactly the Lawyers in Police Stations projects is and what it would entail.
1: Okay, so firstly, I need to tell the listeners or inform the listeners that this is a pilot project that was launched initially in the Grassy Park precinct by the Global Initiative Against Transnational Organized Crime. So they found in the study that a lot of the unsuccessful prosecutions can be tracked down to insufficient recording of the initial statements at police station level. So the dockets are then not completed. So you don't have a quality docket that can be presented to court.
0: Okay, so of course it is a pilot project, and this means that a lawyer will be stationed at a police station. How did the organizers of this project determine which police stations will see a lawyer present or stationed at the respective station?
1: Okay, that's a very good question, because in this specific case in Mitchell's Plain, it actually forms part of the Western Cape government's community level safety and development program. And I think your station has covered it extensively, that there was a broad consultation with the Mitchell's Plain community to establish a forum, which is now named the Mitchell's Plain Safety and Development Forum, which is actually tackling the root causes of crime or the contributors to crime in the community. And when we explained this project to the forum, they actually bought into it, and they saw the value in having a lawyer within the community service center to assist with guidance into compiling quality dockets to be presented to court. Because ultimately, if you have a low prosecution rate, that diminishes trust between the community and the police, because they report issues and they feel they're not getting justice at the end of the day.
0: Okay, so let's just zoom in on the quality of the dockets. For example, we do know that there is an ongoing grievance in communities that police officers struggle with basic comprehension. Not all of them, but there is a continuous grievance that some police officers at respective areas, they struggle with comprehension, and therefore if someone goes to open up a case, or they need an affidavit, for example, the process becomes tedious because of that language barrier or that comprehension barrier. What role does the lawyer play in a scenario like this? Or what is their mandate, and are they obligated to help, in opening up cases if, a person or a victim of a crime feels that they do need a lawyer present?
1: Yeah, so if I can unpack the process flow, actually.
0: Sure, sure.
1: So you'll have the lawyer in the police station or at the CSC, and then even when the line or the community member enters the CSC, the lawyer will actually go to the queue and try and find out what the purpose for the visit to the police station is. And then even at that stage, then the lawyer can provide some advice to the client presenting him or herself to the police station. And so the person will have a good idea what to communicate as soon as they engage with a police officer. And even when there's some issues with conveying the message to the police officer, then the lawyer is there as well to engage and make sure that the correct information is recorded in the docket. Okay. Yeah, because sometimes things can get lost in translation, and then what the client is saying is not reflected within the A1 statement.
0: Yeah, so just coming back to my previous question, it wasn't particularly answered very clearly. How exactly did the organizers of this lawyers in police stations project determine which police stations will be allocated a lawyer? If you could also provide us with a list of the police stations from the top of your head that will see a lawyer stationed at that particular facility.
1: Yes. So the initial pilot project in Grassy Park was as a result of the low conviction rate, and the poor quality of dockets was identified as one of the main contributors, or one of the contributors. So that's how it initially started in Grassy Park. And when we actually pitched this idea to, because one of the issues in Mitchell's Plain as well, which were identified by the community, was the trust relationship when it comes with the police, when it comes to the conviction rate, because people feel that they open the cases but they're not seeing the convictions. So that's fed into the idea.
0: Okay, so good. What police stations will be seeing a lawyer station there? I'm assuming Grassy Park, Mitchell's Plain by default, based on the origin story. What other police stations will see a lawyer station there?
1: Okay, so the next police stations will be in the Stellenbosch area, which will include Stellenbosch, SAPS, Kayamandi, as well as Clutersville Police Station. And then as part of the Mitchell's Plain project, they look at rolling it out to the Lentegeer Police Station as well.
0: Okay, so not the Mitchell's Plain Police Station, Lentegeer Police Station.
1: The current one is at Mitchell's Plain, and the next one, they're looking to take it to Lentegeer as well.
0: Okay.
1: And depending on how the success of these interventions or displacements are measured, we will then roll it out to different police stations based on the need.
0: Okay, and how long will the pilot project be in effect?
1: Yes. Firstly, now it's for 1 year.
0: Okay.
1: And then, and it will be assessed throughout. And then upon those assessments, a decision was made with regards to the effect of the project, and then we can see if it's viable to roll it out further.
0: Okay. That's great. So, of course, a year.
1: Yeah. Yes.
0: When exactly does it take effect? Officially, when can people go to the respective police stations and say, look, I really would like to speak to a lawyer, because I just need some help on, opening up this particular case, for example. If they go to Grassy Park, Mitchell's Plain now, will there be a lawyer present?
1: Yes, definitely in Grassy Park there is one. They will find one there, and Mitchell's Plain has already started. The legal professional is there almost a month already now, and we're looking at in the next month or two to roll out in the Stellenbosch area.
0: Okay, so of course these lawyers will have to work a full day. Does this mean that the service will be made available 24/7 or between certain times only?
1: At this stage, office hours, because we have one lawyer in Grassy Park and another one now in Mitchell's Plain. So there's no shift. At this stage, it's only one lawyer working office hours.
0: Okay, so office hours, is that 8 to 4 or is that 9 to 5?
1: Yes. That will be 8 to 4.
0: So yes. I don't want our listeners to say, I heard on the radio that there's going to be a lawyer here, and then they get there at 7:30 in the evening and, kick up a scene in the police station
1: yes.
0: and there's no lawyer there.
1: Not.
0: Okay. Kurt, as a

0: Global Initiative Against Organized Crime, SAPS, as well as the Western Cape that launched this, but who ultimately will have oversight to determine, okay, let's extend it for another year?
1: Yeah, there will be a collaboration. It's like in the one in Mitchell's Plain now, there is a formal cooperation agreement between GTOC, the Mitchell's Plain Safety and Development Forum, and the Western Cape government, as well as SAP. So once these reports are formulated, then those oversight can take place and a decision will be taken from there.
0: Kurt Neff, thank you so much for your time. And well, let's see how this initiative, you know, unfolds. It does sound like a really great initiative. And I do really hope that it helps because, you know, the frustration that people experience about, you know, the police officer doesn't understand me or they can't spell properly. I mean, personally, I've experienced that when I went to a police station because I needed a document certified. You know, there was this massive language barrier and it did cause, you know, quite a bit of a slip. So I do hope that, you know, this particular pilot project, yields some results. Kurt Neff is the media liaison for the Community Safety and Policing Oversight, MEC Andrew Murray, speaking to us on 100.4 FM. We are now quickly going to find out what's happening on the roads, and then it's your time to potentially win big with a soundbite and jive.
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0: Afternoon peak has kicked in, so you can expect some heavy congestion on the N1 inbound ramp to the M5 south. This is at the Wingfield interchange. Please exercise patience. Roadworks on the R300 south at Stellenbosch Arterial Road has been cleared, so there should be some free-flowing traffic there. Then if you are travelling on to the N1 inbound after the ramp from the N7 and M7, the centre lane is closed. You can expect some delays, and this is due to a stationary truck. So just make sure that you're exercising vigilance. And then lastly, stationary vehicle on the N1 outbound before Sable Service Road has been cleared. So just make sure that you are abiding by the appropriate speed limits as well. That is it for your traffic updates for now. The next update follows after the 5 o'clock news.
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0: As you know, brain teasers on the soundbite just got better, and every Tuesday you stand a chance to win a Jive Celebratory hamper to help make your next special occasion even more refreshing. So, all you need to do is answer the following question correctly, followed by your name and contact number, and tell us what you would be celebrating if you won today. And who knows, we could be calling you at 5:30, inshallah. So, the question for our brain teaser for today goes as follows. Which country has the most time zones in the world? I'm going to repeat the question. Which country has the most time zones in the world? 0786 10 11 12. I would love to know what your answers are. And of course, full name, correct answer, and your contact number. And don't forget to include that reason for you celebrating if you want today. I am looking forward to some wholesome responses, inshallah. So do make sure that you include all of those details. WhatsApp me 0786 10 11 12. You have until 5:25 to submit those entries. Just a quick run through of the T's and C's. Only one entry per person is permitted. By entering, participants agree that their name and photograph may be used by Radio 786 for promotional and publicity purposes without additional compensation. 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

0: 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Now, the South African government has adopted a new national plan to protect seabirds. The Department of Forestry, Fisheries and Environment recently approved the National Plan of Action for Seabirds 2 with the intention of reducing the number of seabirds being caught in fishing operations. The plan takes effect this year until 2030. Now, to discuss this further, we are joined by Albatross Task Force Leader at BirdLife South Africa, Andrea Angel. Good afternoon and welcome to the program.
1: Hi, good afternoon, and thanks for having me.
0: Thank you so much for your time, Andrea. So let's just firstly get your reaction to this new national plan. How exactly does BirdLife South Africa believe that it will make a positive impact on protecting South Africa's seabirds?
1: Well, we are very positive and we're thrilled that this plan has come into action, and because it creates a framework for to address seabird bycatch issues, which is the accidental catch of seabirds in fishing gear. And it's something that is happening, that has been happening in South Africa for many years, decades, and around the world globally, actually. But having this framework enables us to act and to take action in a coordinated and strategic way.
0: Mm. So the strategic way, let's unpack that for a bit. How exactly will the plan try and ensure that less seabirds do get caught in fishing operations? Because look, ultimately a seabird is still a wild animal. You can't control and tell them don't fly here, don't fly there. So how exactly will, you know, the fishing operators, what responsibility will they have, you know, in making sure that this plan works?
1: Well, so BirdLife South Africa, and globally with global partners as well, we've been working in South Africa for more than 20 years to address the issue of seabird bycatch through the Albatross Task Force program. Mm. And there are solutions, mitigating solutions to prevent these seabirds from accidentally getting caught in gear. So the solutions exist, that seabirds are drawn to the fishing vessels, they are drawn to the bait, they are drawn to baited hooks, and they are drawn to discards. However, there are things that fisheries and fishing operators can do to reduce that, the chance of seabirds interacting with fishing gear, and to reduce that mortality overall. Mm. And these solutions have been in place and have existed for many years. The challenge, however, has always been how to implement it and to get it implemented throughout and across all fisheries. And that has been the work of BirdLife South Africa, very much so, but also many other partners that are involved in this action in South Africa and worldwide. Fisheries are very important in this, and fisheries have often taken a very active role in ensuring that mitigation measures are used on board the vessels and that they have the knowledge on how to use them and that they are implemented. Mm. So they are key in this partnership and in this relationship to make so that we can reduce seabird bycatch in South Africa and globally.
0: So, if you have the figures for us, on average, how many seabirds usually gets caught annually, you know, in bycatches?
1: So globally, it's very difficult to estimate because it's not recorded often. Mm. There's a lot of what we call cryptic mortality in fisheries, where unless you are looking for these events to happen, you don't really know that they're happening. However, More estimates have been carried out in different fisheries, and there's an estimate of around 1 million birds that get caught globally or that get killed globally due to interactions with fishing gear.
0: Do you think that part of this plan, it will include, you know, a measure where fishing vessels will actually need to check if they did accidentally catch a bird and actually report it? Is there a channel that is being made available for this so that, you know, we can have accurate data in the future?
1: So the plan is very, very comprehensive. Mm. It has the overarching mission to ensure zero impact on the sustainability of seabird populations in South African waters. That doesn't mean we are going to try and achieve zero deaths, but at least not to impact the species in a significant way that makes them that so that their population numbers are reduced. So this is achieved through four different overarching goals. One is to know what are the seabird populations we have around us? Who are they? Where do they come from? Tracking them and knowing their numbers and abundances. And then is to quantify the impact, how many seabird species are impacted by seabird bycatch across all of the different fisheries in South Africa. We know some of these numbers. We know we have some of these basic numbers already, and we know in what ways fisheries can impact seabirds. But having a proper estimate will mean that when we then implement all of these mitigation measures across the board, across all of the different fisheries, we can also measure the reduction in seabird bycatch, which is what we want to do. And then finally, there's a big component of this plan, which includes education and collaboration and integrating all of this knowledge across all of the fishery stakeholders. So it's a very comprehensive plan, a very comprehensive framework. There are ways in which one can ensure that fishermen are implementing these mitigation measures. This can be done by using onboard fisheries observers. These are people that go on board fisheries, on board the vessels, and they accompany the fishing vessels throughout the fishing trip, and they record and monitor what species are caught and how they are caught, and they bring back a detailed report. Now, in South Africa, we don't have 100% observer coverage. That means that there isn't one fisheries observer per fishing vessel in South Africa. However, we do get a percentage of the fleet that is monitored. So that is one way in which we can estimate first how many birds are potentially being caught, but also how the mitigation measures are being implemented, if they're being implemented, and then have feedback sessions so that we can correct any errors and we can adjust our figures as well.
0: Lastly, you know, and in under a minute or so, apologies to rush this response, but how will, you know, BirdLife South Africa, how do you hope that the success will be measured over the next 5 years? How is that being taken into consideration to see if the plan is actually effective?
1: It is difficult, but the best way is to monitor. We can keep accurate measures of how many vessels are implementing mitigation measures. We are also trying to implement electronic monitoring, which means that it's another way of monitoring fishing activities where you have electronic monitoring that takes place 100% of the time. So that will be able to tell us whether these measures are being used 100% of the time. And we know that they work. So as long as they're being used and implemented on board fishing vessels, we know that they're having a positive and an active impact in reducing seabird bycatch.
0: Andrea Angel, thank you so much for your time. She is part of BirdLife South Africa's Albatross Task Force. She's the leader there, speaking to us on government adopting the National Plan of Action for Seabirds 2. And it has the mandate of reducing the number of seabirds that are being caught in fishing operations. It is a soundbite on Radio 786, 100.4 FM. The time has gone just after 4:30. Khadija David stands by with your headlines.
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3: In the headlines, the 16-year-old Mamasbury boy nabbed for allegedly being part of a child abuse ring called 764 has appeared in the local magistrate's court. He faces 11 charges, including 7 counts of sexual assault. The teen has been remanded in custody until his next court appearance. The Cape Peninsula University of Technology has shut down all campuses and evacuated residents after a blaze at its old education building in Bellville last night. Firefighters contained the blaze and no injuries were reported. CPUT management says continued violent disruptions, torching of buildings and malicious attacks on infrastructure have forced the drastic closure. The Department of Electricity and Energy has announced changes to South Africa's electricity pricing policy. Minister José Antonio Mokgopa says the revised policy is designed to support electricity sector reforms and improve pricing transparency. Posthumously, Kat Matlala is at the intersection of rogue police members and irregular procurements. This is according to security analyst Andy Mashaile, and he was speaking as Matlala was reluctant to provide full testimony at the Malanga Commission yesterday. That's the newsmaking headlines at this hour. More follows at 5.
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0: Let's take a look at what's happening on our road station. The truck on the N1 inbound at Canal Walk. The lanes are obstructed and services are on the scene. Please do proceed with caution. It is unclear whether it is a result of an accident, but just exercise the necessary precaution, please, and keep a safe following distance and follow the correct speed limit. Then, if you are travelling on the N1 inbound after Yipta Yaga Road, there was an accident there. It has just been cleared. Heavy congestion on the N1 inbound ramp to the M5 South, and this is at the Kuburg Interchange. You can expect some delays. Then heavy congestion on the N1 inbound ramp to the M5 South at the Wingfield Interchange has been cleared, so there should be a steady flow of traffic in that area. And lastly, if you are travelling in Brighton on the N1 inbound, you can expect some delays, and this is due to bumper-to-bumper traffic. That is it for your traffic updates for now. The next one follows after 5.
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0: The US dollar is heading at 16.23 rand, the Chinese yuan at 2.41 rand, the British pound at 21.96 rand, the euro at 18.79 rand, the Turkish lira at 34 cents, the Saudi riyal at 4.33 rand, the Malaysian ringgit at 4.01 rand. Moving on to our commodities now, Brent crude oil is trading at $91.12, gold at $4,391.26, and silver at $65.02.
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0: For Cape Town and its suburbs, tomorrow a mostly sunny day is expected and will be accompanied by a southerly wind reaching speeds of 13 kilometers per hour. Temperatures should range from 11 to a high of 18 degrees.
4: 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These are some of the plights the less fortunate face daily, with the cold winter months approaching. 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
11: Maar die kiese is steeds joune om te maak. 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
12: Cause D is Mitchells Plein. 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Aan jou gebring deur die Wes-Kaapse regering. Vir jou.
3: The questions have been answered, the scores are in, and what a fantastic day it was. 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
0: Back into the sporting world, Brother Hussein Abrams is on standby to give us our latest sports update. Brother Hussein, assalamu alaikum.
14: Wa alaikum salam wa rahmatullahi wa barakatuh. Greetings to all the listeners wherever they may be. You know, we omitted to talk, it's Women's Month, and we omitted to talk about the Women's African Cup of Nations final that was played on Sunday night. And Cameroon finally conquered the continent. You know, they've been in the final several times before, three times. This was their fourth final. They never won it before. And, you know, and there was a common factor that was evident in the previous finals, and the common factor was Nigeria. The Flying Falcons won all three games, and so for Cameroon to conquer Malawi by three goals to nil, to lift the toes for the first time, wow, must have been an amazing experience for the Cameroonians. You know, to have been there so many times before and to come out on top, so it was an excellent, especially since Malawians set the scene alight. They have never been to the World Cup before. The Women's African Cup of Nations before. They are seeded 32nd in Africa. So, you know, they don't challenge. They don't rank with the Moroccans and the Algerians and our very own Banyana in terms of the rankings. So, and if you think that it was absolutely remarkable. In fact, that they are ranked 153rd in the world, and like I said some time ago last week, when they qualified for the final, each player immediately got 7 million kwashas, which equates to 5.8 million rand, paid up front. You know, it's not like, and I still mention the fact it was not like the Banyana who won the Women's African Cup of Nations 4 years ago, and they had to wait another 4 months before they knew what they were getting. So I thought that the Malawian government, they were very proactive. And of course, it shows that they actually appreciate the efforts put in by the ladies team. More importantly for Malawi, they qualify directly for the Women's World Cup, which is playing Brazil next year, together with Cameroon. And the other semi-finalists, Morocco and Algeria. And if I look at the teams that have won the African Cup, Women's African Cup of Nations before, Morocco doesn't feature at all, and they've been the arguably the number one ranked country in Africa for the last 3 years. So there's only four teams that have won the Women's African Cup of Nations. Four countries: Nigeria won it a number of times, and Equatorial Guinea and South Africa, and now for the first time Cameroon. So. Cameroon champions for the first time after three defeats. That's the parting shot that I can give. And then, we're all looking forward to the All Blacks. And, lots of psychological battles taking place. It's an epic game anticipated at Ellis Park on Saturday. And it's the opening test of a format series. So whoever wins the first game, they will have a spring in their step. It will be a boost. It will be a huge boost to anybody, to either side, if they win the first one, because that will make it so much easier going into the second test, which, by the way, is at Cape Town. And we know that the All Blacks enjoy huge support in Cape Town. And so, let's hope the Boks can win at Ellis Park. It's a fortress normally But with the All Blacks, nothing is a fortress. They are peaking at the right time. Although I see the number of their players have been, quite a few other players have been sent home, including Proctor, the center, Caleb Clark on the wing, and then Norris, a prop, and a guy called Bell, I think he's a hooker. So four of their players have returned home because of injury sustained on tour. So this has been a really grueling trip for the All Blacks. Clark certainly would have been amongst the starters in the 23 that Coach Rennie would have selected. By the way, both teams, both managers, excuse me, both coaches are coy about what their starting lineups will be. We know that Springbok, in the Springbok side, Captain Sia, Kulusi and Power as Brock, Ox and Chair, you know, there are doubts about their fitness. Kulusi's hamstring strain against Argentina. It always takes long to heal hamstring strain, more particularly with 35 years old. And Che has been sidelined with a knee injury sustained against England maybe 5-6 weeks ago, if not longer. So both players will be given till Thursday to prove their fitness before Rassi names his match day squad. And in the meantime, Locke Franco-Mostert could well find himself in the starting or not, or in the 23 selected. Today, there's no more 15 players, Nurun Nisa. It's 23. The bomb squad is part of your team. They, in fact, the crucial part of your team. So to talk about the match day team, it's a misnomer. It's actually a match day squad. And so Franco Mostert is also anticipated to play because he's certainly been cleared in terms of his fitness. But who is going to be the fly-off? The key man, the general of any test match, will it be Andre Pollard, renowned for his excellent goal-kicking, great hands, great line-kicking, or Mani Lebok, more creative, absolutely a match winner on his day. And then, of course, you cannot discount Sasha Fineback Ngombe Zulu because he's also returning from an injury. So, it's an embarrassment of riches. And the Bok coaching staff, they certainly enjoy operational flexibility in terms of who is going to be number 10. So yes, the All Blacks, they are full. The big thing about this series is that the All Blacks have had sufficient opportunity to acclimatize themselves. And they've been here maybe 3-4 weeks. They've won all four of their tour victories, convincing fashion. Stormers put up a fight 38-21. The Sharks were nowhere to be seen. In fact, they disappeared and they looked anonymous from start to finish. And the Bulls also. They suffered a feat and the big thing about this warm-up fixture allowed the All Black management to rotate their squad and to give everybody a chance to show did they put up their hand in these three matches. If they did, they will certainly be recognized. You must tell me if you're going to blow the whistle.
0: No. You still have a minute to spare, Brother Jose. You can still have a minute to spare.
14: That's fine. I'm not going to talk about the protocols, but I can tell you one thing has not changed. World Rugby, they make this, they call the old farts. They sit with their suits and their ties, and they decide how rugby is going to be played. I'm not quite sure, if they play the game at the highest level. But they've introduced new rules. Before, if Russia had a problem, you could have a one-on-one with the referee. And Rennie would also have a one-on-one with the referee to tell you how are you going to blow the balls, what you're going to do, what should be, da-da-da-da-da, whatever it's going to be. Now they've ruled that no more one-on-ones, to discuss alignment meet with referees prior to a test match, unless both opposing coaches attend together. So you're not going to reveal your aces that's up your sleeve by asking the referee, about X, Y, and Z, because the opposition will soon know what your plans are. And I know I can understand where World Rugby is coming from because you get smart guys and they can push a certain narrative. So, and I suppose to prevent private lobbying or for want of a better word. And so this joint meeting mandate has now created a bit of a tactical impasse because nobody's going to reveal their hand, like I said before the time. So it'd be interesting to see how this one-on-one pans out. If they're going to, otherwise it won't serve any purpose if you've got to discuss what your plans are with the referee and the opposition coach is standing, not even next to the touchlines, with you opposite in the scrum. So that's it from my side.
0: Shukran, Brother Hussein. Shukran, Brother Hussain. Greatly appreciated.
14: I'm not going to tell you the time zones, but okay, we'll leave that.
0: Unfortunately, you don't qualify to enter the competition, Brother Hussain, so please don't give the game away.
14: I heard exactly the disclaimer.
0: Shukran so much, Brother Hussain.
14: All the best. Shukran. Assalamu alaikum wa rahmatullahi wa barakatuh.
0: Wa alaikum salam wa rahmatullahi wa barakatuh. Shukran so much to Brother Hussain Abrams for our sports update. Amr Diab with Lola Al-Banat.

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1: Radio 786 100.4 FM. So we do have a very important topic to discuss. Bullying. So we do know that bullying takes on various forms, and in our current day and age, where social media usage has somewhat become standard practice, parents and teachers have been urged to not overlook the impact cyberbullying would have on both a learner's emotional and academic performance. In a new study conducted by Stellenbosch University's Professor Daniel Leroux, as well as Artifact SA's Cameron Tweddle, they explored the prevalence and patterns of cyberbullying behavior among teenagers in South Africa and examined differences across demographics and social media use and the relationship between cyberbullying, being well-being and academic performance. Now, to unpack the findings of the study, we are joined by the Department of Information Science at Stellenbosch University, Professor Daniel Leroux. Good afternoon and welcome to the program, Professor.
2: Hi, Nirnisha. It's great to be with you.
1: Thank you so much for your time. So, Prof, this was a very interesting study. You know, I had several, oh my goodness, moments, you know, as I was going through the study. So I do hope that our listeners find this as informative as I did. Let's talk about the amount of schools that were surveyed. I do understand that you and the team issued several invitations to different schools, fee-paying schools, but only five, quintile five schools responded. Do you believe that, you know, based on the data that was received, it can accurately represent the realities of cyberbullying as an experience generally or across the board?
2: No, certainly not. Ideally, we want the target population in our studies that's reflective of the full demographic range of South African adolescents. But research obviously often starts with these ideals, and we end up with a reality or a finding set that's less ideal and has some limitations. And in this case, while we had a lot of, say, racial, gender, and age diversity among adolescents in our sample, we only worked with schools that are classified as quintile five, which means these are fee-paying schools, generally in more affluent areas. Doesn't mean everybody attending a quintile five school drives a Mercedes, but generally in the full scale of South African socioeconomic landscape, yeah, it is a smaller and particular sample within the broader adolescent population.
1: Yeah, and of course, you know, we do have many of our listeners whose learners attend quintile five schools. So regardless of, you know, the pool of learners that the study was conducted on, I still think that the data is still very useful. So let's just look at the platforms that you observed saw the highest levels of cyberbullying.
2: Yeah, so, I mean, one of the things we're always interested in, and maybe let's start with the general highline figure, and that's roughly two-thirds. We asked adolescents in the last 6 months, were you involved in cyberbullying? And roughly two-thirds of them said yes, they were involved in some form of cyberbullying. And you know what kind of surprised us was that of these, you know, 40% of these teens were involved both as victims and as perpetrators. Mm. So it's not just a matter of bullies on the one side, victims on the other. It's more a general culture in terms of how young people engage with each other. And a very large portion of young people acknowledge that they are involved in this on both sides of it. In terms of your question regarding social media platforms, which tend to be the place where these cyberbullying incidents occur, we actually found, and this was quite surprising to us, that the use of TikTok is associated with the highest levels of cyberbullying experience. And I think there's a couple of reasons that this is the case. One being that when an adolescent uses TikTok, they present themselves. It is they show something about themselves in a video. It's almost like they go on stage and they do something. And this, obviously, while it opens them up for social credit, so social capital and positive comments from followers and from peers, it also opens them up for shaming, for negative comments, for degrading them in some way or other. So it's a game that I think many adolescents play. It's this idea that I present myself online in some sort of way. Sometimes this results in positive feedback, and sometimes it results in negative feedback. And these negative forms of feedback can be classified as forms of cyberbullying.
1: Interestingly, I read in the article or in the study that girls by default, reported a higher level of being victims to cyberbullying as opposed to boys. And boys reported a higher percentage of actually being perpetrators of cyberbullying as opposed to girls. But the platforms are quite different that girls and boys use. For example, the boys were mainly, platforms where you are not, putting yourself on a stage. It was Reddit and Discord, for example. Very community-based, platforms where it's texting to different people. Why do you think these boys participated, in these acts of cyberbullying? Was it to maybe gain some social status or to climb some sort of social hierarchy in some sort?
2: Yeah, that's a great question, actually. And we made an interesting finding. And one that I think is to be expected is that when adolescents are victims of cyberbullying, particularly what we call direct cyberbullying. This is when somebody directly insults you or threatens you through some sort of online medium. We see lower levels of happiness. Mm. So teens that are victims of this sort of cyberbullying experience reduced happiness. However, and this is an interesting part of it, is we actually found that teens that perpetrate cyberbullying display somewhat higher levels of feelings of connectedness or social embeddedness. And this, one way to interpret this is this is probably reflects social dynamics and hierarchy navigation, in the sense that when teens engage in this behavior, and it does not necessarily have to be very harmful forms of cyberbullying. It might be just mocking another person or making an insult, etc. And others around see that. Because this is the thing about cyberbullying, is it's very public, right?
1: Yeah.
2: Everybody sees this. And there is this feeling of social status that comes with delivering this burn to another individual. And anybody that's been around teenagers and watched them socialize, whether it's online or offline, will be familiar with this form of behavior.
1: Yeah.
2: So perpetrating these, what we might call subtle acts of cyberbullying, is certainly associated with teens' efforts to navigate the social hierarchy and sort of earn their place in the group.
1: So let's just look at the impact that it has on academic performance. Of course, boys and girls are feeling the academic pressure. But when cyberbullying is added to their plate, how does it impact their ability to focus in the classroom, or just their general attitude towards their education?
2: Yeah, I think we can all relate to the idea that when we go through a difficult experience, like being bullied, it disrupts our ability to concentrate. And much of this disruption is a result of the emotional effects that we experience. And in our research, we firstly checked to what extent we can attribute lower academic performance to these emotional disruptions. But even after we've controlled for these emotional disruptions that result from cyberbullying, in our regression models, we found that being a cyber victim has a negative effect on an adolescent's academic performance over and above the effects it has on their emotional state. Mm. So, yeah, I think we can all relate to this idea that when we go through these difficult experiences, when we have conflict with somebody, it is difficult for us to concentrate, to work. And it's no different for adolescents. And I think it's completely understandable that these sorts of experiences will disrupt their ability to perform optimally in an academic sense.
1: Prof, in 30 seconds or so, let's look at support strategies. How can it be improved?
2: Yeah, so this is the tricky bit, right? I think at home, if I can speak to parents, I'm a parent of teens myself. open the door, keep the door open, be part of that teenager's online life, talk to them about it, make sure they are comfortable to talk to you about it. I think that's critical. Schools, I think a whole school approach is absolutely critical. Teachers, learners, that the channels need to be there to report incidents of cyberbullying, and there needs to be, everybody needs to be on the same page about this. I know there's a lot of talk about the potential of banning social media in South Africa and schools banning smartphones. We have to accept that technology is a part of our lives now, and we have to encourage and teach our teens to navigate this maturely and with confidence.
1: Professor Daniel Leroux, thank you so much for your insights. He's from the Department of Information Science at Stellenbosch University, speaking to us about the impact that cyberbullying has on academic performance and ways parents should be supporting their children, and also help identifying those symptoms of cyberbullying. The time has gone just after 5 o'clock. It's time for your news on the hour.
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3: Assalamu alaikum and good afternoon. I am Khadija Davids. The 16-year-old Walmesbury boy nabbed for allegedly being part of a child abuse sitting called 764 has appeared in the local magistrate's court. He faces 11 charges, including 7 counts of sexual assault, compelled self-sexual assault, sexual exploitation of children, exposure or displaying pornography to a child by image, unlawful and intentional distribution of child pornography, possession of child pornography. He's also facing charges of cruelty to animals and dart a message which threatens persons with damage to property or violence. He is also due to be back in court on Thursday for an outcome of an assessment by a district surgeon. The teen has been remanded in custody until his next court appearance. WhatsApp messages from the late taxi boss Jonathan Msibi, known as King Mswazi, has been presented to the Madlanga Commission, revealing alleged dealings across several state institutions. Msibi, who died in January 2024, was previously identified in testimony as the former leader of the so-called Big Five cartel. The commission heard that several associates, including businessman Suleiman Karim and Sergeant Fani Nkosi, regularly met at Msibi's farm. Evidence suggests Msibi and Nkosi allegedly worked together to market grabber surveillance technology in Eswatini. Messages show the equipment was sourced from a company in the Czech Republic. Nkosi allegedly presented the deal as being linked to the South African Police Service. Further WhatsApp exchanges allegedly revealed MCB's influence in an Ekurhuleni municipal tender process during 2023. The commission heard that discussions took place before MCB contacted then city manager Imogen Mashazi. Businessman Zin Kumalo has denied messages suggesting a payment of more than 46,000 euros linked to the tender. The inquiry continues tomorrow, with Member of Parliament Fidel Adams expected to testify. The Department of Electricity and Energy has announced changes to South Africa's electricity pricing policy. Minister Hosea Ntswara-Mokgopa says the revised policy is designed to support electricity sector reforms and improve pricing transparency. Under the revised policy, tariffs will gradually move toward cost-effective pricing over a five-year period. Officials say this phased approach will help avoid sudden price increases for households and businesses. Free basic electricity and lifeline tariffs for poor and vulnerable households will remain in place. Electricity bills will also come before transparent, showing separate charges for energy, network services and municipal surcharges. The policy introduces measures to prevent unfair tariff differences between municipalities and customer groups. Households and businesses with rooftop solar systems will be allowed to export electricity and receive credits through net billing arrangements. Energy regulator NERSA will continue to assess and approve tariff applications through existing regulatory processes. The issue of security took up 3 days of discussion at the 46 SADC Heads of State and Government Summit held in Itakwini. South Africa's Deputy Government Spokesperson William Baloyi says that security is at the centre of economic development and industrialisation, and this as investors will only feel comfortable to work in countries that are secure. Baloyi was reflecting on the summit, which stressed that the prosperity, security and development of Southern African nations are deeply interconnected. The summit placed a strong focus on accelerating industrialisation, improving regional infrastructure, expanding energy access and strengthening trade across the region. Baloyi notes that this must be considered in the context of ensuring that SADC nations reap the benefits of their own wealth.
4: At the center, it's what SADC is well endowed with, which is resources, especially your mineral and critical resources. And all these components of instability in some of those regions have to do more with the issue of exploitation of the resources of the region. And the issue at the Great Lakes or the DRC cannot be divorced from the issue of competition for the resources that are there. And that is what now SADC it's looked at thoroughly, especially to say we don't have a reason, to be honest, as a region to be poor and to be begging, because we are so well endowed with your critical minerals.
3: South Africa's Deputy Government Spokesperson William Baloyi. Recapping the top story on Radio 786 at this hour, the 16-year-old Malmesbury boy nabbed for allegedly being part of a child abuse ring called 764 has appeared in the local magistrate's court. He faces 11 charges, including 7 counts of sexual assault. The teen has been remanded in custody until his next court appearance. That's the news for now. 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
1: Congestion on the N1 inbound ramp to the M7 South at the Wingfield Interchange. You can expect delays. More congestion on the N1 inbound ramp to Brighton as well. So please do exercise patience when you are out on the roads. More bumper-to-bumper traffic on the N1 inbound ramp on the M7 South. If you are traveling on to the M5 South at the Kubek Interchange, there is some bumper-to-bumper traffic there as well. An accident on the N1 inbound after Yipta Yaga Road has been cleared. So traffic should have eased there. Then a stationary vehicle on the N1 inbound after the ramp from the N7 to the M7 has been cleared. There is still bumper-to-bumper traffic, but it should be a much easier flow. That is it for your traffic updates on 100.4 FM. Please do buckle up and keep a safe following distance. And of course, stay tuned to the soundbite.
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1: On the weather front for Cape Town tomorrow, a mostly sunny day is expected and will be accompanied by a southerly wind reaching speeds of 13 kilometers per hour. Temperatures should range from 11 to a high of 18 degrees.
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0: 9 minutes after 5 o'clock. You're tuned into the Soundbite on the Radio 786 100.4 FM. I must say, I feel very nervous right now because I do have a full house studio and I'm in the presence of champions. So I feel a bit insecure now. So hopefully I can feed off from the big brain energy in the next couple of minutes. But I am Nurinisa Isaacs, greeting you on behalf of the Soundbite team. And of course, Shabir Jacobs is our technician and he'll be keeping us on track until 6 o'clock this evening, making sure that we sound fantastic. But of course, we do know it's Tuesday and you stand a chance to win with a Soundbite team and Jive. So let's see who our potential next winner could be with Soundbite and Jive.
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0: The deadline is looming at 25 past 5 is the cut-off time for you to submit your answers for today's brain teaser. And just a disclaimer, none of you champions in studio can enter this competition because you're already walking away with a very big trophy and a 20,000 rand cash prize. So even if you know the answer, you have to put your finger on your lip, okay? Because they won big on Saturday, so they will likely know the answer to this question. So our brain teaser question for today goes as follows. Which country has the most time zones in the world? The teachers are also not allowed to answer. They're already whispering to each other. So that is our brain teaser question for our competition today. Which country has the most time zones in the world? Message me on 0786101112. I need your full name, the answer, and what you would be celebrating if you won today. You have until 25 past 5 to submit those answers. I'll repeat the question one more time. Which country has the most time zones in the world? 0786101112. Just a quick run through of those T's and C's again. Only one entry per person is permitted. If you have already entered and won, you are by default disqualified from potentially winning again. And by entering, participants agree that their name and photograph may be used by Radio 786 for promotional and publicity purposes without any additional compensation. It is the Soundbite on Radio 786 100.4 FM.

0: 12 minutes after 5 o'clock and the time has come. It's been a very big brain weekend for 17 high schools across the Cape Metro who put their wits to the ultimate test at the Radio 786 High School Quiz, proudly parted by the Oasis Group Holdings. The event was held at Groteskare High School Auditorium, and of the participating schools, as the nature with competitions, there can only be one winner. And I do have the winners in studio with me, and they are none other than South Peninsula High School. They were crowned the quiz champions this Saturday, and they earned a whopping 20,000 rand prize for the school. Tablets to help them study, of course. I'm not talking about the ones that you consume when you have a headache. I'm talking about the tech ones, okay? And of course, ultimate bragging rights. And if you have seen our social media, as well as South Peninsula High School social media, the community is extremely proud of them. And they were secretly, you know, my winning team throughout the quiz. So I was even more excited when the quiz master announced that they were the winners. And it pleases me to introduce, you know, the teacher, Miss R. Abdullah, learners Tracy Kahimbe, she was the team captain, Yusra Williams, Atuma April, and Kenlin Timmy. I do have team captain Tracy with us behind Mike, and of course Miss R. Abdullah. Good afternoon to you both. Assalamu alaikum.
1: Good afternoon. Assalam.
0: Wa alaikum salam. So of course your brains can rest a little bit now. Shame. I saw the content that you guys had to go through. It was quite intense. But I wanna go to you, Miss Abdullah, first.
1: Sure.
0: Of course, as a teacher, competitions like this, it prepares learners for the world outside of the classroom. How important do you think it was for the school to partake in a competition like this?
1: Firstly, we'd like to thank Radio 786 for this opportunity, as we believe that it's important for companies to reach out to community schools, right? Mm. As today, it would seem that this generation has lost the joy of reading or learning outside of the school setting, right? So this was a space where they could have fun and have a healthy competition while also pursuing knowledge and, you know, learning something that they would rather, you know, otherwise not engage with. So there was history, there was politics, there was science, and it was all so beneficial. And as a teacher, I also felt that it was beneficial for our learners. So thank you so much for that opportunity.
0: If I may ask, what subjects do you teach?
1: I teach English home language.
0: Okay, so this was extremely up your alley. You were like, thank goodness, you know, my students can, you know, shine. But let's just talk about preparation, you know. Yes. I spoke to Tracy before, and, you know, I got complete confidence from her, and, you know, she proved and delivered, you know. But let's talk about preparation. How exactly did you help the learners prepare for this competition? I know SP is no stranger to the quiz space, but how different was preparation, you know, for this quiz in comparison to other quizzes that SP partakes in?
1: So first of all, I'd like to thank our quiz master, Mr. McGurley, who could not be here today, but he kept us on our toes and he motivated the learners to excel, right? So we had a group of four teachers, myself, Ms. Aziz, who was here in studio with us, Mr. Samai, and myself. Right? And Mr. McGurley, the quiz master, right? Yeah. Of course. No, he's the main guy. Seeing as there were four of us, we could, you know, choose a student and we could really focus our efforts on each student. And we took the time studying the articles, not just to memorize the facts, but to engage with the content, as we really felt that the learners gained something by engaging with the content. And it was

0: were amazing.
1: That's dedication. I would assume after school, but a Sunday.
0: Wow.
1: Tracy, I want to come to you. You, of course, showed exceptional leadership skills. I had the privilege of having an aerial view of the event, and I must say the teamwork was rather stellar, you know, from your side. How did you find the preparation for the quiz, looking at the outcome now? Do you think that everything went off according to plan, or do you think that there were hiccups that you needed to overcome?
2: I feel as though the preparation really worked for us. It was very much, it showed how much we worked at the end with the outcome of winning, which was very special to me and my teammates, because it was not easy. It was actually not easy. Coming off to school, having to sit for over 2 hours practicing and retaining so much information after a whole day of school.
1: Yeah.
2: So it really meant a lot being able to win.
1: Of course, of course. Now, I don't want to ask you all of the questions because I know there's an entire team there. And I do remember I heard SP's reserve shouting out an answer during a rapid fire. And then the quiz master said, you know, reserves are not allowed to, you know, give answers. And I was like, oh man, just let the girl have a go. But we will be speaking to her in the next couple of minutes. So before I chat to one of your other teammates, what did you enjoy most about the quiz? I know it was a lot, but there must have been a highlight for you, except winning, of course.
2: I would say being able to do this with my friends, getting to know them on another level, and gaining information and knowledge that I did not know about. It was actually very nice, I would say. Mm-hmm. And being able to sit at the table, hear our quiz master make jokes and be able to laugh, stress, everything was all worth it.
1: Oh, I'm happy. I'm really happy for you. So I'm going to go back to you, Miss Abdullah, and, you know, I will chat to, you know, Atuma April, you know, up next. So while Atuma, you know, takes the mic, Miss Abdullah, as a teacher, of course, you are exposed to, you know, what happens inside the classroom and reality. Was there anything in the preparation that you learned as a teacher from this experience?
3: As a teacher, I would definitely say that I mean, the process of preparing the learners, and we created a mock quiz. I mean, that was thanks to, again, our quiz master. It gave me an edge, because now I can set up papers for anything, right?
1: Yeah.
3: I'm an English teacher, but now I can set up a history or or a science quiz, right? So it definitely helped me in that regard. But I mean, as teachers, I think that we benefited a lot from the knowledge. And again, as I said, the information was relevant, and I learned through the process. Mr. McGurley, Ms. Aziz, Mr. Samaya, we all learned. And we enjoyed the articles. We thoroughly enjoyed the content.
1: Yeah. I think I saw many of them scratching their head when, of course, they asked questions based on an audio that was submitted.
3: Yes.
1: And there was a news bulletin. By the way, the answer was not me. It was my colleague, Khadija David. So I do hope that you guys got that one right. So, Atuma, this, of course, is a team effort, right? And it's really beautiful to see young kids having fun. What was your biggest takeaway, you know, from this competition?
4: I think it was improving my teamwork skills, because I got to work with people and see, like, how their minds work as well and how they retain information compared to me.
1: Yeah.
4: Maybe that will help me in, like, aspects of schoolwork and studying as well, not only just the articles.
1: Do you think maybe you got some tips, you know, through the grapevine or through the experience on how to better prepare for your examination?
4: Yes, I think I did. Yes.
1: Maybe you want to spoil a secret? Or we can speak about that a little bit later. Now, of course, having fun at a competition like this is extremely important. Stressful?
4: Yes.
1: And you answered yes very quickly. What did you enjoy most about the competition, and what category did you find the most stressful?
4: The category I found the most stressful was tech and science. Yes, I do science at school, but it wasn't something that we do at school, so it was about the world. And the articles were quite long, especially the AI one. There were so many names and dates to remember and points to remember. But we automatically try our best, obviously, and this was the outcome.
1: Of course. There are, of course, other learners and your friends who are listening in right now. And your school is probably very, very proud of you guys. And this, of course, serves as an opportunity for you guys to mentor, you know, the next group of kids that are going to be partaking in a quiz. Do you think that this experience, you know, helped you get some skills on how to better help someone else or guide them?

0: If they decide, look, I also want to participate in next year's Radio 786 quiz.
1: I think I did gain some skills to mentor someone else because I've lived through the experience, so I can guide them and with the nerves that come with it as well, because it was very nerve-wracking. But I think if someone came to me now and asked for some pointers on how to prepare for the quiz, I'll be able to answer since I experienced the quiz myself.
0: That's what you call maturity. I have to say, that's what you call maturity. And it warms my heart that we are seeing young kids, you know, being this, you know, proactive about, you know, mentorship and learning and not just being confined to the classrooms. I want to say thank you so much to you, Akhtuma. It is Radio 786 100.4 FM. You are tuned into the Soundbite, and I have the entire Champion SB team with their teachers. And big shout out to, you know, Mr. McGurley, who I had the pleasure of interviewing in the lead up to the competition. You know, he's not in studio, but I know he played an integral role based on, you know, the feedback from you, Ms. Abdullah. So one of the things in quizzes is that you need a reserve. And oftentimes, people overlook the reserve, which is very bad. Never overlook the reserve because they also need to work just as hard as everyone else. I want to say welcome to you, Kenlyn, Timmy. You, of course, didn't share the stage with the team entirely, but there was an opportunity to swap out.
2: Yes.
0: And I believe that you did or did not take that opportunity.
1: I did not.
0: Oh.
1: Sadly.
0: Do you regret it?
1: Yes, I do, actually.
0: were there certain parts in the quiz where you're like, oh my gosh, I know this answer, yes. I know this answer, but you can't shout it from where you're sitting in the auditorium?
1: There were many times like that.
0: Okay, what categories did you feel most strongly about, you know, for the quiz?
1: Okay, so the topics I felt most strong about was the tech and science and the general knowledge questions, if I'm being honest.
0: Mm.
1: And here and there with the South African issues, with some dates and...
0: Yeah.
1: The statistics as well.
0: Yeah. I also was so tempted to shout out an answer because, you know, I had to help review the science and tech articles, and, you know, even my brain was like, oh my goodness, this is so much information, and my job is to consume and deliver information. So let's talk about, you know, what this experience has taught you. Of course, you didn't share the stage, you know, with them, but this doesn't mean that your involvement should be undermined in any way because you work just as hard as everyone else. What do you think, you know, this experience taught you and working as a team?
1: So I would say this experience has taught me a lot about teamwork, as my team has said already. But on another level, I would say it's more about learning how to work with a team and learning how to, like, learn how to do this, like, learn the topics.
0: Yeah.
1: And with the team that helps you and encourages you to learn these topics and help you understand the topics.
0: I'm gonna throw a spanner in the works now here on the Soundbite, our listeners. Now, I like stirring the pot here, right? Were there any times, you know, where you guys felt frustrated with each other and you guys had to work through that frustration? Oh, I can already see.
1: Yes.
0: I can already see they're covering their mouths. They're like, oh, yes.
1: Yes, it was.
0: Okay, talk us through that process. It's human nature. Ooh,
1: I really want to go there.
0: But it's important to overcome challenges. And of course, you know, if you don't know how to overcome challenges, you will never be able to work as a team. And it's good that challenges do present themselves because challenges present learning opportunities.
1: Mm.
0: I'm going to continue with the stirring of the pot here. Do you think that if you were on stage, the score would have been higher than 75?
1: Small little.
0: Oh! So just for context to our listeners, the scoring was out of 100. South Peninsula High School scored 75 out of 100. Oracle came in very, very close with 73 or 72. 73. It was a 2-point difference, right? So, you know, it's important, you know, because everyone has their strengths as well. But, you know, we appreciate everyone's participation. Please don't fight with her in the car ride home. Kenlyn also studied very hard for this. Kenlyn, thank you so much for your time. That was Kenlyn Timmy. She was the reserve for South Peninsula High School. And as she said, you know, the score may have been higher than 75. You say 79 or 80?
3: More or less.
0: Okay, let's go with 80. The score would have been 80. But nonetheless, we still have you as champions. Yusra, Williams joins us now. Yusra, assalamu alaikum.
4: Wa alaikum salam.
0: So, of course, you were part of the team on stage. listening to all of your team members speak now, looking back at the experience, what do you think was the most wholesome experience for you guys?
2: I think at the end when we realized that our hard work actually paid off, and we like understand now that the perseverance and the like communication and all those things that we had to do to get to that position, it all paid off and it like was worth it in the end.
0: You mentioned something key, communication, right? Mm-hmm. And we are in a space where our job is to communicate facts and, you know, real stories to our communities. And of course, a real story is that we have learners who sacrificed time, effort, probably headaches, Sundays. Those are realities that learners who don't want to be swallowed up by a terrible system, those are the realities that they have to make sure that they break cycles. And I must say, it makes me very proud to be speaking to you guys here, because as Dr. Laleri Pando said at the event, in a keynote address, our parents who grew up in apartheid didn't particularly have access to these opportunities. And here you guys have it, and you guys are taking full advantage of it. What would you say this experience taught you on a more personal level? I know your teammates said teamwork, communication, and those things. Do you think it would better prepare you for life outside of the classroom?
2: Yes, because I think that the content was very relevant, and we can now understand what other people around the world are going through. So I think it makes us feel a bit more grateful for what we currently have.
0: Mm.
2: So I think it made me appreciate everything a little bit more.
0: Yeah, that's lovely. That's lovely. As a closing question to you, Yusra, before I, you know, go back to, you know, Miss Abdullah. The team has won first prize at Radio 786's very first high school quiz. 20,000 rand is not a little bit of money. It's quite a bit. Your principal must probably be smiling from ear to ear. All of your teachers as well. Talk to us about how it felt, you know, when you returned to school, you know, on Monday, which was today, which is today. It is Monday, right? Tuesday, yesterday, oh my goodness,
4: Tuesday,
0: Monday. How did it feel, you know, walking into school and knowing that your teammates know that you guys did so well? What was that feeling like for you guys?
2: I think I felt great because I feel like I played an important role in this achievement, and so did my entire team. And I think I'm just very grateful.
0: Yeah. Grateful is such a beautiful word. You know, I listened to so many students, you know, on their reasons why they participated. Some of them said, you know, I just want the tablets, you know. And there's nothing wrong with wanting, you know, a free piece of tech. There's nothing wrong. But it's important that the youth of today understand the lessons that come from experiences like this, and to take advantage of it to its best. To you, Miss Abdullah, you know, listening to your kids speak, I'm not sure if this is their first ever radio interview or not. If it is, you guys did exceptionally well, and I want to say shukran so much to you guys. But what advice or what words of encouragement do you have to the team as the teacher, but also to other learners, you know, who may be thinking about joining the Radio 786 High School Quiz next year, inshallah?
4: Firstly, I want to say shukran, thank you to my learners. I love you guys. and I'm sure our teachers, the rest of the teachers who couldn't be here today, they also really are grateful towards these learners. But as the learners were saying, right, pursuit of knowledge is so important. And for learners out there, we want them to read outside of the classroom, right? There's so much content out there that is relevant to them that they would enjoy. And I mean, we have access to that. We have technology. We have, you know, if you're not certain how to access certain things, there are teachers to guide you. So really value your teachers and the efforts that they put in to teach you. And there are always means of learning outside of the classroom. So knowledge is super, super integral, you know, as a human being, as people living in, you know, a country that has a certain history. Knowing things is important. So again, we thank Radio 786 for this opportunity.
0: Oh, Ms. R. Abdullah, and to the learners, Tracy Kahimbe, Yusra Williams, Atuma, April, and Ken Lynn Timmy. They are the winning team of Radio 786's Ultimate High School Quiz, proudly partnered by the Oasis Group Holdings, which was held on Saturday at the Groteske High School Auditorium. They did exceptionally well, topping the 17 schools with 75 points out of 100. They did really well. And of course, as you heard, we should have some more confidence in the youth of tomorrow. Don't have this blanket statement saying that, you know, the children are just on their phones all day. Some of them are learning something on their phones, okay? So again, shukran, and thank you so much to everyone. And your guys are taking your beautiful trophy with you as well. It is now time for our headlines, and then it's time to hear who is our winner of our Soundbite and Jive Celebratory Hamper giveaway.
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6: In the headlines, a 16-year-old Malmesbury boy nabbed for allegedly being part of a child abuse ring called 764 has appeared in the local magistrate's court. He faces 11 charges, including 7 counts of sexual assault. The teen has been remanded in custody until his next court appearance. WhatsApp messages from the late taxi boss Jonathan Musibi, known as King Mswazi, has been presented to the Madlanga Commission, revealing alleged dealings across several state institutions. Musibi, who died in January 2024, was previously identified in testimony as the former leader of the so-called Big Five cartel. The Department of Electricity and Energy has announced changes to South Africa's electricity pricing policy. Minister Hosien Sora Mahopa says the revised policy is designed to support electricity sector reforms and improve pricing transparency. The issue of security took up 3 days of discussion at the 46th SADC Heads of State and Government Summit held in eThekwini. South Africa's Deputy Government Spokesperson William Baloyi says that security is at the centre of economic development and industrialisation. That's the news making headlines at this hour. More follows at 7.
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1: The answers are in. The shortlisted candidates have been chosen, and it is now time for us to see who our potential winner for today's competition, courtesy of Jive, is going to be. We do have one of our candidates on the line with us now, and I believe we have Brother Shahid Martin on the line with us now. Brother Shahid, assalamu alaikum.
2: Wa alaikum salam wa rahmatullahi wa barakatuh. How are you?
1: Wa alaikum salam. Alhamdulillah, I'm doing good. How are you doing?
2: Alhamdulillah.
1: Alhamdulillah. So, Brother Shahid, of course, you've entered the Radio 786 or the soundbite competition courtesy of Jive. So, we're now going to see if you are going to be our lucky winner to walk away with the Jive Celebratory Hampers. So, the question for today goes as follows. Which country has the most time zones in the world? Your answer, Brother Shahid.
2: France.
1: Is France the correct answer? In 3, 2, 1, France is indeed the correct answer, Brother Shahid. So Mubarak to you for getting the question right. Brother Shahid, I believe you have a very wholesome reason that you would potentially be celebrating, you know, with the Jive Celebratory Hamper. Would you be so kind to share that with our listeners?
2: Yeah, sure. I think I said that I will definitely do it. Be sharing it with my brothers and putas at the masjid in Steenberg, Al Rahmania.
1: You know, Al Rahmania Masjid.
2: Yeah, where they're keeping, you know, the Thursday night dhikr alive.
1: Oh,
2: so,
1: mashallah.
2: I will definitely be dedicating some to their every Thursday evening.
1: Oh, mashallah, and may Allah reward you, you know, for, you know, having, you know, such a charitable, you know, reason as well. Brother Shahid Martin, shukran so much, you know, for answering the question correctly, and of course for that very wholesome response. And I do hope that the puttas at the masjid, you know, enjoy the dhikr and can quench their thirst with a liquor jive mocktail afterwards, inshallah. Shukran so much, we'll be in contact. Assalamu alaikum wa rahmatullahi wa barakatuh. That was Brother Shahid Martin. He is the winner of today's competition, and mashallah, he's going to be donating, you know, the cool drinks and those things and whatever prizes to the, as you said, the puttas at the masjid. A big shout out to Rahmania Masjid out in Steenberg for their dhikr every Thursday evening, you know, keeping the community strong together. So, yes, the answer was France, and this is mainly because France has territories and islands spread across different parts of the world, from the Caribbean and South America to the Indian and Pacific Ocean. So when all of these territories are included, France actually spans 12 time zones. And of course, this is as a result of colonialism. So again, big shukran to Brother Shahid Martin. You have another opportunity next week, inshallah. And as the rules stipulate, only one person is permitted to enter. Winners will be contacted and must collect their prize within 5 working days during office hours from the Radio 786 studios. Failing to do so will mean that you forfeit your prize, and by entering, participants agree that their name and photograph may be used by Radio 786 for promotional and publicity purposes without additional compensation. It is the soundbite on Radio 786 100.4 FM.

0: It is the Soundbite and Radio 786 100.4 FM. Again, a big shout out to SP High School for their achievement. And I do want to make one correction. It wasn't 75 out of 100. It was 75 out of 88. That just makes the win even better. You know, and I must say, out of all of the teams, South Peninsula High School was the only team comprising of all girls. The other runner-ups that came in second and third place were all teams of boys. Of course, Article Academy came in third with 73 points, I believe. And Islamia Boys College with 69 points. So this was out of 88. MashaAllah. Yo, they did really, really well. Really, really well. And also, this was the first ever radio interview. And they did so well. And I do hope that, you know, what they shared, you know, resonates with some of the young people that are listening to the program, but also encourages you to, you not just confine what you are learning to what's happening in the classroom, but there's so much happening in the real world. And of course, once you leave school, that's the world that you will be entering into. So it's good to familiarize yourself with what is happening there before you set foot into it. Of course, it is now 17:44 on 100.4 FM. We are going to be continuing the program. We're going to be discussing mental health struggles and how it can feel incredibly lonely. Now, for many people dealing with depression, anxiety, and bipolar disorder, unemployment, or difficult life circumstances, having someone who understands can truly make a difference. This August, SADAC is offering a series of free online support groups across South Africa, making mental health support more accessible to those who may struggle with distance, transport costs, and other commitments. We are now joined by the support group coordinator at SADAC, Anita McKenzie. Welcome to the program.
1: Oh, good afternoon, and thank you so much for having me.
0: Thank you so much for your time, Anita. And of course, this is a really wonderful initiative by SADAC, because most people, they suffer in silence. And of course, this is a safe space that is being created, you know, for them to at least feel like someone understands and, you know, can empathize with them, so they feel less alone. So let's just talk about this, you know, free online support groups. Of course, August is somewhat in the middle now. What can listeners expect from these support groups?
1: Okay, what listeners can expect, you know, with these groups that are launching, they can expect that these groups are, it's a safe place. It's a place of safety, a space where they are heard, and they know that they're not being judged, because these groups are run by people with lived experience. And they aimed at providing a free service to all those in need of support from a mental health perspective.
0: Okay. Yeah. So, of course, it is free. So what particular focus areas will these support groups be targeting?
1: So with the type of areas, you know what, with all the groups that are launching, we've got so many launching. And basically, we're looking at all support groups for depression, anxiety, bipolar, any mental health related support group. So anyone feeling that, you know what, I'm suffering with depression, or they've been diagnosed, they're on medication, etc., and they feel that they just need a support, you know, from someone that's been through something where they could speak to them. They basically, you know, that someone's been through this and understand how they actually feel it.
0: Mm. Of course, this is not the first time that SADAC is launching initiatives like this, which means that there is an appetite for it and people actually really need these types of spaces. Talk to us about how spaces like this and similar spaces that SADAC has created, how it has helped people, you know, overcome those mental health challenges.
1: Okay, you know, when you say that, there are so many various groups that we have existing, and people's actually spoken about, you know, going to these support groups and how much it means to them. So while every group is different, many follow the same format, and when people go to these groups, it's about meeting other people that's been through a lot of what they've been through, or experienced the circumstances, or gone through these situations, and it actually gives them like a place where they feel less alone, and they can, you know, they have that emotional support. Because like sometimes, you know, you're going through so much, and you don't want to talk to not even your family or your best friend about it, because you feel that sense of being judged. And knowing that there's a group where people have lived experience talking about things, you know, you feel less anxious about it, going in, talking to someone that's going to understand what you're going through.
0: Of course. And when people do feel like they're not alone, you know, the overall mood and attitude just changes. So talk to us about how our listeners can access, you know, these online support groups.
1: Okay, so how our listeners can access it. SADC encourages that our people who are struggling with that with mental health, not to wait until things become overwhelming before they ask for help. So if you or someone you know is struggling with, let it be depression, anxiety, bipolar, even unemployment or any mental health concern, then they're more than welcome to contact our SADC Mental Health Helpline, which is 0800-212223, or they can also send us a WhatsApp where they can speak to a counselor over WhatsApp on 087-163-2030, which is available 7 days a week from 8 a.m. to 5 p.m. And for anyone that wants to join the support group or to learn more about what support groups are available, they're more than welcome to visit SADC's website, which is www.sadc.org. And there is an abundance of information there for anyone that needs help.
0: Of course. You know, if there's one thing I have to commend SADC on is that it does not fail to make information available that is beneficial to people. And this is really something that the team manages exceptionally well. As a closing question, the month of August, we're somewhat in the middle. What happens if once the month of August, you know, passes? Will the support group still be made available?
1: Oh, yes, absolutely. Our support groups, you know, we do training, etc., for new support group leaders. And we've always got support groups. So you can find our support groups, like I said, on our website. And the support groups don't close unless a support group leader cannot run a support group anymore. But then we have co-facilitators that could take the group over. So our groups are run all the time, and you're more than welcome to find them on the website. So for whatever reason you need a group, please do visit our website.
0: There you have it. SADC on their social media, they're quite active there as well. So do not hesitate to reach out if you need help. But also, I think the main message is that you do not have to suffer in silence. And there are many people, everyone is going through something, you know. You are never truly alone in a scenario. And all you need to do is just make the step and reach out for help. There are people like the SADC group that do want to help. So hopefully that provides some comfort to people who may feel like, you know, that the weight of whatever burden they are experiencing is just too much. I want to say thank you so much to you, Anita, for your time and also for sharing this wonderful information with our listeners. And I do hope that, you know, our listeners do benefit from it, especially those that need it the most.
1: You're absolutely welcome. And yes, please, anyone or to all our listeners out there, please, if you need anything, you're more than welcome to visit www.sadc.org or give us a call at our call center and we'll be there to assist you. And like we said, you're never alone.
0: There you go.
1: Thank you.
0: Thank you so much, Anita. Anita McKenzie, she is the support group coordinator at SADC, the South African Depression and Against Anxiety Group, speaking to us on 100.4 FM. The time has gone 9 minutes before 6 o'clock, and it is almost time for us to wrap up the program. Again, I want to say shukran so much to everyone for their input, for participating in the conversation, to our listeners who did ask for the SADC contact details. Just please bear with me. I will forward that to you in due time, inshallah. Ameen. Again, on behalf of the team, myself, Nurinisa Isaacs, and Shabir Jacobs, once again, congratulations to both SP for their win and to Brother Shahid Martin on winning our competition for today. Everyone is feeling like a champion, of course, but we'll leave you with a beautiful Nasheed Basse to Rehan featuring Dilawa Baba called Assalamu Alaika. And that's how we conclude today's program. On behalf of the team, Assalamu alaikum wa rahmatullahi wa barakatuh.
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9: 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The West remains complicit. 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

0: 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Tuesday, the 18th of August, here's what you can expect tonight. On Community Finance, we continue revisiting the key lessons on Islamic wills and inheritance. We'll look at the practical side of preparing your affairs, the things families often overlook, and how planning in advance eases the pressure and admin when your loved ones pass away. In a local lecture coming up, we have Sheikh Basir Yasir Biryas reminding us that every marriage will have its challenging moments, but how do we respond in those moments can make a difference. We'll hear more on the importance of patience with our wives and our spouses. In religious discourse, we reflect on the emotional intelligence of Rasulullah, how he understood the feelings of those around him, how he responded with wisdom and compassion, and navigated emotions and relationships with remarkable grace. Sheikh Fudail Jones joins us for that important discussion. And that's what our Evening Insight menu looks like. Stay tuned to Radio 786 100.4 FM. 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Just a gentle reminder that Isha Adhan is at 19:30. Now on Community Finance, we continue with our new series on Islamic wills and inheritance, looking at what happens when a Muslim passes away without a valid will and the challenges that can follow after that. Today we recap those points before taking the conversation a little bit further, looking at the practical steps that we can take now to protect our families and ensure our final affairs are handled properly. 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So stay tuned. We have so much needed information and insight to share with you. Feel free to WhatsApp us on the WhatsApp line 0786101112. And so to our guests, Mohammed Jaffer in studio and our brother Abdurauf on the line. Assalamu alaikum.
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2: Allahi wa barakatuh.
1: Oh, peace mashallah. To you and Abdurauf. I hope you're well. And our listeners are well in this cold weather.
2: Well, I think we're privileged to be in Lamisa's company as well. She started the program out so nicely, Muhammad, the Shahada. I think it's so befitting of what we're going to be speaking about this evening as well.
1: Beautiful.
2: Muhammad, maybe the young man that's still studying on that side. I hope you
1: hope. Gee, don't remind me after all. I'm taking so much strain, I tell you. It's just not funny. But anyway, let's get stuck back into the program. And maybe, Abdurauf, if we could just go back and just say, you know, look from a Quranic perspective and what the deen says about the importance of a will, because dying intestate, as we stopped where we stopped last year, it can be devastating for the family. So,
2: You know, Muhammad, in the last program, we framed exactly what a will is made up of, especially when it comes to our deen in Islam. I mean, if there was no one that had goosebumps last time we spoke, then I'm sure you're probably in the kubur by now already, because that program, the last program, must have put shivers down each and every one of our spine, just to make sure that Allah made it very clear to us that the importance of putting our affairs in order before we die. And setting it out so nicely, as we put it out in the last program, of how exactly our estates must be handled once we leave the dunya. So we covered so much in that last program, Ahmed. It feels like it couldn't have only been one program that we covered everything in. I mean, the points we went over was not only from a Quranic perspective, it was also from a Hadith perspective and from the Sunnah. And the emphasis on why it is so important to have a will and to make sure that our years and our families are taken care of once we close our eyes. I mean, we also covered justice and equality, and basically comparing the Muslim will, a Sharia will, to a secular will, and the importance that Allah places on the equality of our families, instead of putting that emotional responsibility on us to choose our heirs. He makes it easy. He sets out, this is how it must be, and that's it. End of story. And then why a will is still essential in today's day and age. It's even more essential now because of what we have achieved in our lives, what our incomes are now compared to previous years, and even in the time of our beloved Prophet, how different times are now from then, and how important it is, especially now, to make sure that our estates are managed in the correct manner. And then obviously the order of distribution, we said there also, Muhammad, you made it so very nice and clear the last time of exactly how it's been put out in the Quran on how our estate should be distributed. And then I think we touched on the last point, the consequences of dying intestate. And yeah, I think that's going to be a big topic that we're going to have to go through this evening, yeah, Muhammad.
1: Thank you, Abdurrauf. I don't think I would have been able to do it so well and succinct, you know. But yeah, look, I think the important thing, what we stressed on, is basically what the Quran says. And in fact, the very famous hadith that says that you shouldn't go 2 to 3 nights without having a will. So, and this particularly, you know, but ik is nog jong, you know, I'm fine, you know. And in fact, last week I heard of a young man that passed on, you know. Allah doesn't ask for your age, it can be anybody. And the dire consequences when a young mother or father dies with young kids, and you die what they call intestate. Now, when you die intestate, so that means you don't have a will, then the laws of the country will step in, and there are certain ways of how set parameters in which the government will then distribute whatever is in the estate. The wife will get a certain portion, and then the children, and so on. And the most difficult thing is that if you have minor children, whatever the minor children are supposed to get is then transferred to the guardian's fund. Now, you can ask any parent that have to deal with a guardian fund. It is most probably one of the most difficult things for a parent to deal with the trauma of losing a loved one and maybe a breadwinner. And now you need to deal with a institution, a government institution, that is obviously trying to protect the money that is allocated for the young children. And so they're going to have certain rules. So if you want to get money for the upkeep of your children, you will have to apply for that money. You'll have to get quotes. In certain instances, you actually even have to go and buy the stuff, and then send the invoices to be reimbursed. School fees, you need to submit the invoices. And obviously today, as we know, school fees is not cheap. And you need to do these things in advance. So it is quite a difficult and a
0: Dis die winter. We were saying earlier, I said people were asking where's winter, and now you're jackets.
1: Laugh about that. So it's you can imagine, as a parent, as a responsible person, that you're leaving your family in a state like that, Abdurrauf.
2: Yeah, you know the old saying that goes like this, Muhammad: if you don't have a will, your family will have a meeting. And trust me, you don't want to be the topic of a family meeting when you're not there to defend yourself. Mm-hmm. So in this regard, when it comes to the Guardians Fund and it comes to the responsibility of children, we should ask ourselves the question, what do we work for all our lives? Obviously, we work to make sure that our families are comfortable. Mm. And in doing so, We want to make sure that beyond us, you know, that our legacy lives on, and that our children are taken care of and our wives are taken care of, our spouses. And in this regard, I wouldn't want to imagine anyone going through having to negotiate or sit at a round table with representatives of the Guardian Fund. That is one of the most difficult things to go through as a child or as a single parent that's the beneficiary of who is left behind after someone has passed away. Yeah. So Muhammad, we can't emphasize more on the fact of the Guardians Fund. Might sound like it's a guardian. No, far from it. It's a fund that's not going to work in the favor of the child, and surely not what the parents set out for the what would want for their children. Mohammed?
1: Yeah, Abdurrahman, I hope we've emphasized enough the importance of people getting the will and the matters in order. So let's move on.
0: Before we go, just focusing on this Guardian Fund. It is so if you don't have a will, the Guardian Fund takes over there?
1: Yeah. So what happens? Say for instance, your estate that you've got minor children, and let's use round figures, and the minor children must get 500,000 each. You know, now because they are minors and there isn't a will, who's going to manage that money? Because they are minors and they need to be looked after. And there is a lot of the banks are appointed as a part of this Guardian Fund. And it's a government institution. So the money then goes, is transferred to them. And then obviously they're going to make sure that the money is used for the right purposes. Mm. Whereas if you had a will, it's completely different, and that's what we're going to cover now.
0: Okay.
1: If you have a will, what do you do in a will when you have minor children and things like that?
2: Mohammed, if I can just add to that, possibly. So even if you have a will and you leave money to your children, and your children are minors at the end of the day, I think that might be what Lamiz might be alluding to. And you have children who are minors, and they get left a huge sum of money. But you haven't stipulated it must go into a trust or who must look after it or whatever. I think if we can just maybe explain what happens in a case like that as far as that money is concerned, although there is a
1: very good point, Abdurrahman. In fact, that's the that dovetails with the. I'm going to try and cover that with a point that you've just raised now, Abdurrahman. That comes in with this whole point of people do it yourself, you know. We've got an estate worth millions, but we don't want to spend a couple of thousand rands to draft a professionally drafted will. Now, it boggles the mind. And then people will buy off-the-shelf wills for 99 rand, or they'll download the will off the internet. Now, we're talking about the well-being of your family that you have worked your life for, and you're leaving it now to a piece of paper that you've bought. And the will could have... It could be silent on the point that Abdurrahman has raised now about the Guardians Fund. If it doesn't specifically state that the money must not be paid into the Guardians, over to the Guardians Fund, and it must be paid into held into trust, you've got a problem.
0: As
1: they say, Houston, we've got a problem. Yeah. And it's a big problem. And that, in that case, it will then go, you know, and then they must... What you would do normally, there would be a... look, I think we'll cover that just now about the testamentary trust, Abdurrahman.
0: Okay.
1: We can cover that just now. But I think the point is that we want to try and make is that you've got a big estate that's worth, as I said, millions. But I had money only will of any internet download and, you know, and do this, that and the other. Because we've got, as Abdurrahman said right at the beginning... We've got a certain way. There are certain. The Quran guides us in a certain way of how we should distribute our inheritance and our affairs. So yes, what I want to tell people is, it will most probably be, if it's a couple of thousand, it will be the best investment that you could do, for the well-being of your family when you are not there.
0: Mm, 100%.
1: So I think, you know, hopefully we've covered that. I don't know if you want to add anything there, Abdurrauf.
2: No. I think as this goes on, Muhammad, there'll be more unpacked that will elude, return back to this point eventually, especially when we reach the trust section.
1: Yeah.
2: The two different trusts.
1: Yeah. Okay. So let's work on. I'm gonna give the heading, and then we're going to. There's quite a few important legal aspects that must be in the will. Okay. The one thing, Abdurrauf, that I didn't cover in my notes is when a will is drafted, it is very, very important that the first sentence of the new will should be that you revoke all the previous wills.
0: Of course.
1: Because if you don't have, there's been many court cases about where people didn't have that clause in, they will have to, and there were two or three wills that were just dated different years, but none of them had been revoked. That is now another complexity that you now bring, and you'll have to get an expert, and then the master will decide, you know, what needs to be done, and they will have to take the points of all the different wills. So I don't want to go into the legalities, but I just
0: the
1: important
0: line.
1: Point of saying that you are revoking your previous wills. All right, now there's another term called the power of assumption. Now remember, you are not there; you're gone. You are. So say all means is a 6 foot on the ground, you know. So what needs to happen is that your executors then need to execute what you've put in your will. Now, the power of assumption is firstly that if there was something in the will that wasn't clear, to a point, the executors can use the assumption that this is what the testator or testatrix are meant by this, number one. Number two is that if the executor, as I always say, don't just have one executor. The least you can have is two. All right?
0: Interesting.
1: And I know, Abdurrauf, we covered this last time. But if it's, I normally say, let it be three. You know, two of the immediate family and one outsider. And the reason for that, you find that many a times when a will is wound up, it's big money's involved. And then, you know, money, as I say, the money is the root of all evil. And I don't think it's the money, it's actually people, you know. And then the fighting starts. So if it's family that's sitting around the table, you are all engrossed because you are related, you are all involved in it. But if you've got an outsider, that outsider can then say, look, I respectfully don't want to get involved in family politics. We're here to attend to a matter at hand. Can we please proceed? Because he's not or she's not part of the family.
0: Correct.
1: So it's important that you have an outsider, it could be a friend, but somebody who would be able to put their foot down and to be able to say, you know,
0: call to order.
1: There we go. All right. So power of assumption is also a very, very important, you know, executive dies.
2: Muhammad,
1: carry on, Abdurrauf.
2: If I can just add in there, also this person that we are appointing, this person, it would be a good idea for this person also to have some knowledge on Islamic wills. Because as much as we do say things go wrong, and when we allow the power of assumption as for people to make their own minds up, we have to also remember within what realm our will is drawn up in. So if it is that we have an Islamic will, there are certain stipulations that we have to follow and certain guidelines, as we said in the previous program, as far as the Sharia is concerned. So it would be a good idea for the person that would be the intervening factor to have some kind of knowledge on how Islamic wills are formed and put together. And that comes back to our previous program also, where we said, make sure that our executors and the people involved in whoever we are appointing into our will are people that understand the process, number one, and people that understand estates, whether it is from an Islamic perspective or
1: so true, Abdurrauf, because many a time people appoint executives because ek hou van Lamis, ek hou van Abdul Rauf, and you know, but that's not, you're dealing with a very, very, in fact, that will most probably be the most important document that you will leave behind, and you leave it to chances like that, you know. All right, the next one is, as we call it, the revocation of surety. Now, the general rule is that if you are appointed as an executor, unless you are immediate family, meaning the wife and the children, then there is no need for surety. But anybody other than that, the master is going to ask for surety. And they is klomp geld. Because if the estate is worth 10 million, the master would want surety to that value. So there's a whole process. You need to get a type of a security cover for that, and it can be costly. So it's important that you then have a clause that you are revoking, that you are not asking the executors to have surety to act as an executor, and that's very important. Now, depending on the complexity of the estate, if it's a big estate and it's quite complex, the master might still come back, even though there is this clause in the will, and say that, listen, that we hereby revoke the request for necessity for surety. The master can come back and say, look, because of ABC, that we want the executors to come up with surety. In fact, I've just had a case where it's a small amount, but because of other factors in the estate, the master insisted that the surety taken out. Now, by having that clause in, you are reducing the cost of the estate, because that money is going to come out of the estate that needs to pay for that they call it a bond that needs to be taken out to secure the value, and it speeds up the administration process and lessen the financial burden. It looks like Abdurrahman's time is. In fact, we've just covered one point. It looks like.
0: But it's very important points, I have to say, because while I'm listening to the recap and to this, it's quite scary. And I mean, I've got a will. Personally, I've got a will, but I feel like I need to go and relook at this will. Because even though, and especially that's why I asked about the Guardian Fund. Because yes, you can appoint the organization or the institution to act as that, you know, unbiased person, but then what about your beneficiaries or the people that's supposed to be, you know, standing guardian over your minor? So I'm okay with us ending them.
1: In fact, on that point, the fact that if the Guardian Fund, if there's money in the Guardian Fund, and the last surviving spouse or custodian of the child or dies. Mm. And sometimes people move and they can't find...
0: Right.
1: I'm busy with a case now. They can't find the family. And the mother has passed on. So these are real concerns. But yeah, as we said, time has caught up with
0: time
1: us.
0: Time has caught us with us, unfortunately,
2: I think Lamise, you know, these are topics that we have to take our time with. We can't
0: 100%.
2: Rush
0: through. Absolutely.
2: It's so vitally important.
0: Yes.
2: So inshallah, with the next few programs, we'll complete inshallah.
0: Amen. Amen. Jazakallah khair, gentlemen, for your time. I know it's been short, but hopefully inshallah we'll have some more time a little bit later. And as we said, we're not rushing anything, because this is an important conversation that we have to have. So I greet you. Assalamu alaikum.
1: Wa alaikum salam wa rahmatullahi wa barakatuh.
0: Beautiful. Jazakallah khair to our gentlemen, Abdurrauf Henslow and Mohammed Jaffer from Moja Financial Services. And we look forward, or I look forward to our next conversation, because yes, this is very important. And even though my will is with an established institution, I still feel like I need to go and look into my will that's been drafted. Stay tuned to Radio 786 100.4 FM. Up next, the news follows, and Ishaya Dhan is at 19:30.
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9: The questions have been answered, the scores are in, and what a fantastic day it was. Radio 786 says thank you to every school, learner and teacher who took part in the Radio 786 High School Quiz, proudly partnered by Oasis Group Holdings, held on Saturday, the 15th of August at the Grootegeluk High School Auditorium. 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
9: Assalamu alaikum and good evening. I am Khadija Davids with today's news roundup. The National Prosecuting Authority says it plans to formally withdraw fraud and corruption charges against crime intelligence boss Tumisani Khumalo and six co-accused before the end of this week. The group was charged over the alleged irregular appointment of Brigadier Deneo Mokwele as head of Crime Intelligence Technical Services Unit. Last month, NPA head Andy Mutibi announced that the charges would be dropped. The decision followed revelations at the Madlanga Commission of Inquiry that the investigation into the matter had not been completed. NPA spokesperson Kaiser Khanyahu says efforts are underway to secure an earlier court appearance for the accused. He says investigators are engaging with the legal representatives of those involved to agree on a date this week. According to Khanyahu, the aim is to formally withdraw the charges as soon as possible. However, he says this will depend on the availability of the accused and the legal teams. If an earlier appearance cannot be arranged, the matter will remain on the court roll until September 3rd. WhatsApp messages from the late taxi boss Jothan Msibi, known as King Mswazi, have been presented to the Madlanga Commission, revealing alleged dealings across several state institutions. Msibi, who died in January 2024, was previously identified in testimony as the former leader of the so-called Big Five cartel. The commission heard that several associates, including businessman Suleiman Karim and Sergeant Fani Nkosi, regularly met at Msibi's farm. Evidence suggests Msibi and Nkosi allegedly worked together to mark pocket grabber surveillance technology in Eswatini. Messages show the equipment was sourced from a company in the Czech Republic. Nkosi allegedly presented the deal as being linked to the South African police service. Further, WhatsApp exchanges allegedly reveal Msibi's influence in an Ekurhuleni municipal tender process during 2023. The commission heard that discussions took place before Msibi contacted then city manager Imogen Mashazi. Businessman Z. Nkumalo has denied messages suggesting a payment of more than 46,000 euros linked to the tender. The inquiry continues tomorrow, with Member of Parliament Fidel Adams expected to testify. The 16-year-old Warmersbury boy nabbed for allegedly being part of a child abuse ring called 764 has appeared in the local magistrate's court. He faces 11 charges, including 7 counts of sexual assault. He's also facing charges of cruelty to animals and data message, which threatens persons with damage to property of violence. He is due back in court on Thursday for an outcome of an assessment by a district surgeon. The teen has been remanded in custody until his next court appearance. National Police spokesperson Lieutenant Colonel Amanda Van Beek.
11: He is linked to that 764 networks. I say networks because it's more than one. It's not just one single network that is operating across the world. So it's networks that they are associated with child exploitation. And what they do there is that these perpetrators coerce, they threaten their minor victims into child sexual abuse and also the mutilation of animals and other harmful activities.
9: National Police spokesperson Lieutenant Colonel Amanda Van Wyk. The Democratic Alliance says it will not take action against MP and finance spokesperson Mark Burke while a South African Reserve Bank investigation into alleged exchange control violations continues. DA Federal Council Chairperson Asha Sarupin says the party will not prejudge the outcome of the probe and will only act if a competent authority makes findings of wrongdoing. Sarupin says there is no finding against Burke and that would justify disciplinary action by the party. Burke has broken his silence on the matter, insisting he has acted ethically and lawfully at all times. The probe centres on Castello, a financial services company founded by Burke, which used clients' foreign exchange allowances in a crypto arbitrage trading model. The Reserve Bank says it has reasonable grounds to suspect the scheme may have contravened exchange control regulations. According to the central bank, about 4 billion rand left South Africa through the arbitrage and profit repatriation system. A High Court ruling in November 2025 allowed the Reserve Bank to block a Castello account while investigations continue. South Africa's Financial and Fiscal Commission has a new leadership team headed by former Finance Minister Nhlanhla Nene. President Cyril Ramaphosa announced the appointments in a bid to stabilize the constitutional body. The FFC is responsible for advising Parliament and government on public spending and fiscal policy. The Commission has faced years of governance challenges, internal conflict and financial difficulties. Its latest annual report shows it spent more than 60 million rand in government allocation, recording a deficit of nearly 600,000 rand. Although significant, the loss was lower than the 1.6 million rand deficit reported the previous year. Staffing remains a major concern, with 33 of the Commission's 51 positions vacant at the end of March last year. Over the past decade, the FFC has also been linked to allegations of fraud, corruption and irregular expenditure. Nene replaces Patience Mbava, who has served as chairperson since 2021. The Department of Electricity and Energy has announced changes to South Africa's electricity pricing policy. Minister Hossein Tshora Mokgopa says the revised policy is designed to support electricity sector reforms and improve pricing transparency. Under the revised policy, tariffs will gradually move toward cost-reflective pricing over a five-year period. Officials say this phased approach will help avoid sudden price increases for households and businesses. Free basic electricity and lifeline tariffs for poor and vulnerable households will remain in place. Electricity bills will also become more transparent, showing separate charges for energy, network services and municipal surcharges. The policy introduces measures to prevent unfair tariff differences between municipalities and customer groups. Households and businesses with rooftop solar systems will be allowed to export electricity and receive credits through net billing arrangements. Energy regulator NERSA will continue to assess and approve tariff applications through existing regulatory processes. White interest group AfriForum and anti-immigration movement March on March have agreed to work together on legal matters of mutual interest. The agreement follows a meeting between the two organizations. The group said they will support each other on issues involving the rule of law, community safety and the fight against crime. Their cooperation will also extend to concerns around illegal immigration. According to AfriForum, discussions focused on challenges facing communities and possible solutions through their collaboration. And Krill says AfriForum looks forward to supporting March and March. The issue of security took up 3 days of discussion at the 46th SADC Heads of State and Government Summit held in Itakwini. South Africa's deputy government spokesperson William Baloyi says that security is at the center of economic development and industrialization. This as investors will only feel comfortable to work in countries that are secure. Baloyi was reflecting on the summit, which stressed that the prosperity, security and development of Southern Africa, or rather Southern African nations, are deeply interconnected. The summit placed a strong focus on accelerating industrialization, improving regional infrastructure, expanding energy access and strengthening trade across the region. Baloyi notes that this must be considered in the context of ensuring that SADC nations reap the benefits of their own wealth.
12: At the center, it's what SADC is well endowed with, which is resources, especially your mineral and critical resources. And all these components of instability in some of those regions have to do more with the issue of exploitation of the resources of the region. And the issue at the Great Lakes or the DRC cannot be divorced from the issue of competition for the resources that are there. And that is what now SADC looked at thoroughly, especially to say we don't have a reason, to be honest, as a region, to be poor and to be begging, because we are so well endowed with your critical minerals.
9: South Africa's deputy government spokesperson William Baloyi. The family of Fort Ngalata say that they feel vindicated as newly declassified documents have revealed that ANC leaders were reportedly open to granting indemnity for politically motivated apartheid-era crimes ahead of the 1994 elections. The minutes of FW de Klerk's final cabinet meeting suggest discussions with Nelson Mandela centered on balancing justice with national reconciliation at a pivotal moment in the country's history. Ngalata's daughter Dorothy says that the family has always held that this was the case and that justice for the Karak 4 has been drastically delayed by these concessions. Her brother, Lucanio, has also been vocal about the betrayal of the ANC government in taking these decisions without even consulting with apartheid victims' families.
13: If you can remember a couple of years back, shortly after de Klerk died, Lucanio did mention that, you know, he is dying with his hands full of blood, because in communication with the Klerk Foundation, Lucanio has actually, they indicated to him that there has been golden handshakes between the ANC and the National Party government at the time. Unfortunately, de Klerk died before he could have had a meeting with Lucanio, but he had also indicated, I mean, there's a formal written note that comes from the de Klerk Foundation where they're almost sort of like scolding Lucanio to say, do not try and be difficult here. There has been golden handshakes between the governments of, you know, the new government during the transition time and the National Party government.
9: The daughter of one of the Kradok Four, Dorothy Ngalata. An inquest into the murder of the Kradok Four is finally being heard decades after the crime. That's a wrap for some of the main news stories of the day on Radio 786. The news team will be back with more tomorrow morning at 5 to 7.
10: 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Weather.
9: A partly cloudy day is expected with a southerly wind reaching speeds of up to 15 kilometers per hour. Temperatures should range from 11 to 17 degrees.

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1: 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If you've just tuned in, Assalamu alaikum wa rahmatullahi wa barakatuh. I hope and trust that you are having a beautiful evening with us in our company, and trust that you also derived good, better insight in terms of the Islamic worlds and, you know, what we leave behind. So stay tuned for 786. Stay tuned. Tonight on Ishaa Kathira, we turn our attention to a very important aspect of marriage, and that is patience with our spouses. We listen to a beneficial reminder from Sheikh Yasir Birias on dealing with the challenges of marriage with patience, understanding, and good character. Stay tuned.
2: Alhamdulillah Rabbil Alameen, Sallallahu Alaihi Wasallam, Baraka Nabiyyina Muhammadin wa ala alihi wa sahbihi wa sallam, tasliman kathira thumma ma ba'd. Imam An-Nawawi rahimahullah ta'ala, he starts a new chapter right now, Riyadus Salihin, Bab al-Wasiyyati bin Nisa. The Prophet sallallahu alaihi wasallam, in this chapter actually, the Prophet sallallahu alaihi wasallam advising us, advising men overall, in regards to their women, to take care of the women. I mean, I know that a lot of guys say, what about men, ya Shaykh? Everything about women? Well, that's the thing. You see, the man has the authority, and subhanAllah, that's the thing. The man, Allah subhanahu wa ta'ala had put upon him so much of their huquq that they need to fulfill by law. And the lady by advice from Allah subhanahu wa ta'ala. So that's why the religious instruction is actually comes in this area over here more important. So let's see what the hadith says over here. It's a very famous hadith, and unfortunately sometimes it's very misunderstood and people use it sometimes as an insult, but we need to understand the meaning of it inshallah ta'ala. But before that hadith, Imam An-Nawawi rahimahullah, he quoted a couple of ayat in Surah An-Nisa. Allah subhanahu wa ta'ala says, wa'ashiruhunna bil-ma'roof, and live with them honorably. It means treat them kindly, that's what it means. And the other ayah, Allah subhanahu wa ta'ala says, wa lan tastati'u an ta'dilu bayna an-nisa'i walau harastum. فلا تميلوا كل الميل فتذروها كالمعلقة وإن تصلحوا وتتقوا فإن الله كان غفورا رحيما. He said صلى الله عليه وسلم, you will never be able to do perfect justice between your wives, even if it's your ardent desire. Like, no matter how much you try, that absolute perfect pure justice is hard to accomplish, to 100% be at that level. He said, so do not incline too much to one of them by giving her, of course, more of يعني, حقوق than the other one. So the Prophet sallallahu Allah subhanahu this ayah, he says, فَلَا تَمِيلُوا كُلَّ الْمَيْلِ. That male right now, because of the heart inclination, which I have no control over, that might result into what? Oppression in terms of the right and obligation, the monetary right and obligation that might you owe it to your spouse. فَاللَّهُ سُبْحَانَهُ says, قَالْ فَلَا تَمِيلُوا كُلَّ الْمَيْلِ فَتَذْرُوهَا كَالْمُعَلَّقَةِ. So don't incline too much so as to leave the other one hanging. And if you do justice and do all that is right and fear Allah subhanahu wa ta'ala by keeping away from all that is wrong, then Allah subhanahu wa ta'ala is ever of forgiving, most merciful. So the hadith are many. One of them is hadith number 273. وعن أبي هريرة رضي الله عنه وارضاه قال قال رسول الله صلى الله عليه وسلم استوصوا بالنساء خيرا. The Messenger of Allah صلى الله عليه وسلم says in this hadith, take my advice with regard to women, which means istawsu bin nisa'i khayra. I advise you to do good to your women. That's what it means here. I advise in regard to your women to be kind to them. Then he said, sallallahu alayhi wa sallam, qal fa inna al-mar'ata khuliqat min dhul'. 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Okay, from the rib. Qal wa inna a'waja ma fi dhul'i a'la. And the most bent part of the rib is its top. That's the one that's most bent over here. فَإِنْ ذَهَبْتَ تُقِيمُهُ كَسَرْتَ وَإِنْ تَرَكْتَهُ لَمْ يَزَلْ أَعْوَجَ فَاسْتَوْصُوا بِالنِّسَاءِ خَيْرًا. He says, therefore, if you try to fix it, we need to straighten that part, you will break it. And if you leave it alone, it will remain bent. So act kindly towards women. That's the first hadith. There's another narration, and the hadith is al-Bukhari and Muslim. The other narration, المرأة كالضلع إن أقمتها كسرتها وإن استمتعت بها استمتعت بها وفيها عوج. Prophet says over here, a lady, she is just like that rib. And if you try, if you attempt to straighten that rib, you will break it. And if you'd like to benefit from it, then you will do so while still bent. Qala, and there's a narration in Sahih Muslim as well. إن المرأة خلقت من ضلع لن تستقيم لك على طريقة. He says, woman has been created from a rib. I will no way be straightened for you the way you want it. قال فإن استمتعت بها استمتعت بها في عوج. So if you want to benefit from it, you benefit from it while still bent. وإن ذهبت تقيمها كسرتها. And if you try to fix that, which means to make it straight, you will break it. قال وكسرها طلاقها. And that breakage meaning divorcing her. Sahih Muslim. So what does it mean over here? Let's talk about a few things here. First of all, the Prophet ﷺ says, "Istawsu bin nisa'i khayra." I advise you in regard to the treatment of women. This statement before everything else that he said is the highlight of the hadith. I know a lot of people are going to say, oh, wait a minute, he's talking about women to be this, that means they're crooked, that means they're this. Let's first of all focus on one statement at a time. When the Prophet ﷺ began the statement by saying, I advise you to take good care of your women. Now, our shara, you don't take one hadith, one ayah, and just run with it. You have to put it all together. So the premise here is Allah subhanahu wa ta'ala says at the beginning of Surah An-Nisa, يَا أَيُّهَا النَّاسُ اتَّقُوا رَبَّكُمُ الَّذِي خَلَقَكُم مِّن نَفْسٍ وَاحِدًا وَخَلَقَ مِنْهَا زَوْجَهَا سُبْحَانَهُ وَتَعَالَى قَالْ O mankind, اتَّقُوا رَبَّكُمْ. 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Your partner, your spouse. And then what happened? وَبَثَّ مِنْهُمَا رِجَالًا كَثِيرًا وَنِسَاءً. Dispersed so many men and women, you know, from that first pair. That ayah, or ulama, they say, it shows a fundamental revolutionary concept that the Arab before Islam never even actually took it any seriously, which is basically that men, women are equal in terms of what? In terms of humanity, in terms of position of the soul, which is some religions until now, they don't actually say that they're equal. And some they say if they do, they have different type of soul, and it's there are different versions for that. But as in Islam, from the very beginning, you're all human. You all have souls. You all have equal rights and opportunities to be righteous, and also to enter Jannah. All these things are they're at that level. They're all equal. Allah Subhanahu wa Taala says, "وَمَن يَعْمَل صَالِحًا مِن ذَكَرٍ أُنثَى وَهُوَ مُؤْمِنٌ." He says, whoever does good in their lives, min dhakarin aw untha, whether male or female, wa huwa mu'min, while believing Allah Azza wa Jal, those are the ones Allah subhanahu wa ta'ala is going to give them hayatan tayyibah, good life in this dunya and in the akhirah. So from the very beginning, made in terms of being righteous, an equal matter. He says, inna akramakum inda Allahi atqakum, that the most righteous or honorable among you is the one who is the most righteous. The most honorable, the most righteous. No mention of gender, men or women over here, right? But then, still Allah subhanahu wa ta'ala says in Surah Al-Imran, in the story of Maryam and the mother of Maryam, when she vowed to that child to be dedicated to the service of the Lord, and then she gave birth to a girl. What did she say? قَالَتْ وَلَيْسَ الذَّكَرُ كَالْأُنْثَى. But my Lord, the male and the female, none the same. Now, what are these words? Are the words of Allah subhanahu wa ta'ala initially, or Allah subhanahu reporting what the mother of Maryam said? Still Allah azza wa jal did not oppose those words. So yeah, men and women are different. Women are different. So that those differences do not necessarily translate and one become better than the other person ultimately. Yes, there are areas where men are better than women. And there are areas where women are way better than men. But we're different. We've been created different, of course, to serve a specific role, to complement each other, as the Prophet mentioned in the hadith, "An-nisa wa shaqa'iq al-rijal," that women are counterpart to men, which means they complete each other, not to compete against each other. So, if we understand all of this, that's our deen, our shara. So, what's the meaning of this hadith of the Nabi sallallahu alaihi wasallam when he says, "فَإِنَّ الْمَرْأَةَ خُلِقَتْ مِنْ ضَلَعٍ"? Women were created from a rib. Is that a physical creation or is that metaphoric creation? The Al-Sunnah wal-Jama'ah, they believe that's actually the physical creation of Eve. She was created, Hawa was created from a dhil', from the rib of Adam. And subhanAllah, when you look at the rib, right, from that perspective, why from the rib? Why not from his head, or from his foot, or from his side, from the rib. Why? Because the rib falls where, Jama'ah? It's actually around the heart, you could say, the most sensitive organs of the body. What's the purpose of this rib, Jama'ah?
3: Shield
2: to protect you, right? And also, that rib is under your arm. Why? To protect yourself, also to protect as well too. And subhanAllah, imagine if that rib was not bent. Would it fit in the chest? Doctors, you can tell us, if someone has a straight rib, what would you do to that person? He says, mashallah, your ribs are straight, tabarak al-Rahman. Is that something you guys are going to highlight as an advantage or not? You're going to make this as a case of study, right? What's wrong with this person? So subhanAllah, just because something is different doesn't mean it's wrong in that fashion. So when the Prophet sallallahu alaihi wasallam, he said she was created from that rib as a protection, as a shield and so on, subhanAllah. It's a metaphoric, I would say, and principle. But he said, وَإِنَّ أَعْوَجَ مَا فِي الضِّلِّ عَلَى. However, it's bent, and the top is the one that's bent the most. What does that mean? Now, obviously, there's a lot of interpretation to that meaning. Some ulama, they say that actually refers to the tongue. Others, which is the most commonly actually understanding, it refers to the way of thinking, which is basically stating a fact. Men and women don't think the same way. They see things differently. Why do you say that many husband and wife, they have issues with each other? Because of what? Like one of the most common things a man comes to me with an argument against his wife is what? I say, what's your problem with your wife? Ya Sheikh, she doesn't understand me. She doesn't actually see things the way I see. That's a very common saying. She doesn't see the things the way I see. I said, congratulations, you married a lady. He says, what do you mean? I said, if you want your wife to see everything the way you see, you'll have a dude in your house, yani. For subhanAllah, and from my perspective, yani, we see that the Prophet sallallahu alaihi wasallam, when he said that, he's just stating the fact that men and women see things differently, they think differently. So basically, that's one of the most common things husband and wife they have. You know, the way we think, the way we see things, the way we always fight over these matters, unfortunately. So he said, look, she's going to always see things differently. She's going to always think differently. And therefore, he says, if you try to fix it, which means try to do it what? Tuqimahu, try to kind of make it straight, meaning what? If you want her to be like you, or think like you, and see things like you, you're going to break it. You are going to break it. And by the way, we're supposed to complete each other. But if you can compete against each other because you see everything the same way, life is going to be boring, man. So here the Prophet ﷺ says, if you leave it as is, then you'll be fine. Therefore he says, I advise you to take good care of your wives. In the other narration when he says, if you try to fix it, you're going to break it. And how you break it? By divorcing her. So he says, therefore you need to make sure to accept it as a fact of life. You will never be able to see things the same way. Because you're not going to think the same way. Now, is that considered a fault, a flaw? No. It's just something different. That's all. These are different things. Which is, here some of the ulama, the contemporary of course scholars, they say, that refers obviously to the fact that men are more rational, women more emotional. That doesn't mean men cannot be emotional, or women cannot be rational. But obviously, in the facts of life that we know, most men, they will lean to be more rational than being emotional. And most women will be in the emotional side than being rational. So these are the major differences over here. The Prophet has mentioned and talking about over here. He said, therefore, no matter what argument she brings, no matter how you argue about things, he says, just take good care of them. SubhanAllah, I refer to this personally, myself, yani, when I look at that. Learning about the difference between men and women and so on. An interesting fact you come to understand and realize is that when men talk, usually, what do they share? Ya Jama'ah, when a man talks, what does he share? Huh? You share information. What happened and what this, details about things happen here and there. Information. That's why your wife is just like, what are you talking about? Right? She loses interest, you know, in what you're saying in the first few seconds because you're being too technical right now. But when women talk, what do they most likely share? How they feel about it, right? But men, they focus on what? Because they focus on words. So when their wife is when his wife is talking, what is he focusing on? What she's saying. What is she saying? So he focuses on the words. But when the wife is speaking, what is exactly she's expressing? Her feelings. So therefore, the words don't necessarily mean what they do when she says that. And therefore, the man, when he tried to, when he hears the word, they see them or they hear them for what they are, and they take them literally, and they answer wrong. And similarly, when the lady, she hears her husband, she focuses on how he's saying it to figure out why he's saying it. And as a result, you give an answer different from what was said. That's why one of the most common things a man will say to his wife when he speaks to her and she objects to him, what is he going to say to her? What did I say wrong? What did I say wrong? That's what he matters to him. Like, did I say anything wrong? Or what I said, facts, right? Yeah, but the way you said it may be wrong. But he doesn't care about that, because the fact is that I said something right. Right? But the lady, the most common thing she says to her husband when he's talking to her is what? No matter what is he saying, if she doesn't like the way he says it, she's going to say what? Why are you talking to me like this? And the man would say, why? What did I say wrong? So he's focusing on what was said wrong, and she's focusing on the way you're saying it is wrong. You see, subhanAllah, two different views. So therefore, an advice for the guys, yani, if you want to answer your wife, whatever she says to you, always remember to answer, subhanAllah, what is between the lines. Meaning, what is she not saying? What is she trying to express? Answer to how she feels, and you'll always be right. If you answer to what she says, you're going to make a lot of mistakes. And for the lady, I know that you sometimes you focus on the way it's being said, but if you kind of like try your best to control that part, and just answer to the straightforward question that you receive, you will save yourself tons of troubles. It's a very delicate situation, Jama. That's what the Prophet ﷺ says, what? Look, you want to fix it, you're going to break it. So what are you going to do? Just be kind to each other. Just be kind to each other. Wallahu a'lam.
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1: 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I'm your host, Lamise Meyer, and looking forward to the last hour with you. In religious discourse with Sheikh Fudail Jones, we are welcoming the blessed month of Rabiul Awal, where we reflect on the life, the character, and the beautiful qualities of our beloved Prophet Muhammad sallallahu alayhi wa sallam. And tonight we focus on an aspect that is deeply relevant to all of us, and that's the Prophet's remarkable emotional intelligence, how he understood people, how he recognized their emotions, how he responded with compassion and wisdom, and how he dealt with people in a way that brought out the best in them. Aren't these qualities that we would love to embody in our own day-to-day lives as well? So we speak to Sheikh Fudail Jones about what we can learn from the emotional intelligence of Rasulullah sallallahu alayhi wa sallam. Sheikh, assalamu alaikum wa rahmatullah. How are you?
2: Wa alaikum salam wa rahmatullahi wa barakatuh, Lamiz, and all the listeners. I am good, alhamdulillah.
1: Alhamdulillah. You had us a bit feeling anxious, you know, when we called and you're not answering, or we couldn't connect the call. So
2: I was just on my way driving from Moscow, Shai.
1: Okay. Okay, mashallah, mashallah. Now, Sheikh, you know, we talk about emotional intelligence, and it does direct our thoughts to modern psychology. You know, how did Rasulullah embody this, I mean, 1400 years ago, in ways that still speak directly to us?
2: Yes, so I'll start off, Bismillah ar-Rahman ar-Rahim, with the point you made now, very beautiful. You know, modern psychology basically documents these things, you know, and they obviously look at patterns, and they look at various, you know, the sciences behind it, but it has been existing throughout ages, and especially emotional intelligence, or what modern psychology has figured out now, the effect that emotional intelligence has on dunyawi, you know, the worldly benefits and successes. You know, we always thought that IQ was the thing and the main thing, and but now we find that, you know, EQ and emotional quotient has a significant role in people's life and the successes they achieve in life and so forth. And so obviously when we take this particular framework and we look at the seerah and the history of Rasulullah sallallahu alaihi wasallam, we see the best of modes, best of examples of emotional quotient, emotional intelligence in our beloved Prophet Nabi Muhammad sallallahu alaihi wasallam. So yes, beautiful. I love your introduction with regard to the importance of, firstly, the seerah of Rasulullah sallallahu alaihi wasallam, and secondly, the importance of emotional intelligence. May Allah subhanahu wa ta'ala accept, inshallah, barakallah.
1: Ameen. So, I know as an individual, we always love to aspire, we always love to build our character, because that is how people would remember us or think of us. It's our character, personality, but overall how we are with people. I mean, we can step into a room and either we are welcomed or we are, or there could be people that are just wishing we never stepped into that room.
2: Yes, correct. Yes, and again, subhanAllah, the emotional intelligence of Rasulullah sallallahu alaihi wasallam. The first start of when we look at emotional intelligence, we start off with the self awareness. You know, we start off with the self opposed to perhaps others and others' perception of what and how we are. And this is again the best mode or example is that of Rasulullah sallallahu alaihi wasallam. And this particular topic, you know, looking at the seerah of Rasulullah sallallahu alaihi wasallam, and there's a description that Aisha radiallahu anha gave about Nabi sallallahu alaihi wasallam when she was asked about what type of man he was. So, you know, I'm the Imam of Rahmania Masjid in Steenbeek. This, you know, it's Women's Month, and you know, the topic of on the Jumu'ah and throughout the talks is about the importance and the value and the status of women. And the one thing that I'll try to highlight is not only, you know, from Quran, but also from the hadith of Rasulullah sallallahu alayhi wa sallam, how Nabi sallallahu alayhi wa sallam in his character gave importance to women. Mm-hmm. And so in this particular topic, I like to highlight this narration of Aisha radhiyallahu anha, where she is asked about what type of man was Rasulullah sallallahu alayhi wa sallam. And she plainly describes him as a man's man. You know, and so it's kind of vague, because what is a man's man? You know, and it then allows us, or it spurs us on to look at the entire life of Rasulullah in other aspects of his life. And so one of the first self-awareness that I like to draw to of the sunnah of the life of Rasulullah sallallahu alaihi wasallam is when Nabi sallallahu alaihi wasallam got wahi for the first time, you know, the dark cave that he was in, and Jibreel comes and Jibreel presses him and says to him, Iqra, read. Now, if you think about the scariness of this, in the mountain, alone, suddenly something appears, a man appears, you know, and obviously at that point you will try to get away from this person, but this person with his power, his strength, you know, and Nabi Sallam has no ability to get away from this person. Three times Jibreel grabs Rasulullah sallallahu alaihi wasallam and presses him to the point that he cannot, you know, he almost collapses. And so the fear that Nabi sallallahu alaihi wasallam obviously has, and he then runs to his wife and he says to his wife, Zambiluni, Zambi, cover me. It indicates the self-awareness that Nabi sallallahu alaihi wasallam has. And this is the start of emotional intelligence. It starts with yourself. You know, and like we mentioned, it's Rabbil Awal. It is the month of Rasulullah sallallahu alaihi wasallam's birth and life, and the significance of Rasulullah sallallahu alaihi wasallam. And Nabi sallallahu alaihi wasallam tells us and shows us this exemplary example of him being aware of himself, him being aware of his strengths, his weaknesses, his inabilities. Mm. Another story or hadith speaks about Taif. We think about Taif when Nabi sallallahu alaihi wasallam asked what was the worst day, worst day after Uhud. So Uhud was the worst day. What is the second worst day in the seerah, in the life of Rasulullah sallallahu alaihi wasallam? Nabi sallallahu alaihi wasallam himself says it was Taif. Now what happened at Taif? After struggle with the Quraysh, after struggle with torture and torment and all the difficulties in Makkah to Mukarrama, Nabi sallallahu alaihi wasallam goes to Taif to look for assistance, to look for support, to give da'wah. Mm. And he then is basically rejected by them. Nabi sallallahu alaihi wasallam then decides, okay, it didn't work, I'm leaving. But as Nabi sallallahu alaihi wasallam leaves, the people of Taif feels, no, we're not going to allow you to leave just. And they started, you know, spitting at him, swearing at him, throwing him with stones to the point that he, sallallahu alaihi wasallam, is bleeding. Mm-hmm. And at the end of this entire endeavor now, Nabi sallallahu alaihi wasallam, it comes to the end, the bottom of Taif, and he's filled with blood, and he turns to Allah in his dua, and he speaks about his inability, his weakness. So, you know, this teaches us about the self-awareness of Rasulullah sallallahu alaihi wasallam. Because you can't control your emotions if you do not know what emotions you have.
1: Right.
2: Mm. And so, self before regulation, before social skills, before relationship management.
1: Absolutely.
2: You know, I must understand where I am. Mm. Who am I? What triggers me? What creates ecstasy in my life, you know? When can I control the ecstasy? When can't I control the ecstasy? This is like, even happiness is something that I must regulate. But now, absolutely, before I can, I must understand what it is. I must understand how it works. I must understand how it functions in my life, you know? And there's a story of one Sahabi, radiallahu anhum. He's with his family, and he just came from Rasulullah sallallahu alaihi wasallam, and now he's with his family, and he notices that when he's with his family, his awareness, his taqwa, his consciousness of Allah is gone. Not gone, but it's less than when he was by the Rasulullah sallallahu alayhi wa sallam. And he then thinks to himself, but that means I'm a hypocrite. Because just earlier, I was with Nabi sallallahu alayhi wa sallam, I had strong, you know, attention to Allah, taqwa, and all of these things. Now I'm laughing and playing, and I don't have that any longer. So I must be a hypocrite. He goes to the street and he shouts that I'm a hypocrite. He meets Abu Bakr radiallahu anhu, the friend, the bosom friend of Rasulullah sallallahu alaihi wasallam, the one that, you know, struggled with Rasulullah sallallahu alaihi wasallam, the one that went through the difficulties, the first Khalifa after Nabi sallallahu alaihi wasallam. And he then meets Abu Bakr and he says to Abu Bakr, what do you mean? What is happening? And he explains. And Abu Bakr said, but I have the same problem. Then I'm also, so now the two of them is walking the street. They are munafiq. They are hypocrites. And obviously Nabi sallallahu alayhi wa sallam, his best friend, is saying he's a hypocrite. He calls him and he says, what's happening? And they then now explain. And so Nabi sallallahu alayhi wa sallam tells him, no, this is normal. This is normal. That it's impossible for you to have your iman at the same level all the time. It fluctuates, it goes ups and downs. And especially with your family, the tawajjuh, the attention, the love with your family, the playing with your family, you know, this is important. And it then has a different tawajjuh. It has a different, you know, framework, if I can use that word. And so it shows that Nabi sallallahu alayhi wa sallam understands also not only his personal behavior, his personal emotions, but he's able to identify the emotions in others as well.
1: Mm.
2: So that's what we now call, you know, when the person is aware also.
1: Yes.
2: So besides being self-aware,
1: yes,
2: you are also of what emotions, you know, what is happiness, when is happiness, what is anxiety, when is...
1: Yes.
2: Like when we grew up, everything was stressful. Everyone is stressful. Stressful, like, I lose my pen, I'm stressing, you know.
1: Yeah.
2: Then you learn, that's not actually stress, you know,
1: right.
2: What is stress? So sometimes, especially in our language, in our usage of words, we use these words and it creates a bad trend.
1: Absolutely.
2: Like a current, I don't know, Alamis, if you know, people use the word trauma a lot now.
1: Yes.
2: Everything is traumatic. And now it's to the point that you have small traumas and big traumas.
1: Yes.
2: But now the word, it's a heavy word. It's a heavy word. It has important significance. When you use it, firstly, it causes a emotional reaction on yourself,
1: correct,
2: the person that's using the word. And then it obviously causes an emotional reaction on the person that is hearing the word.
1: Mm.
2: So now this is where the importance of emotional intelligence is. You know, that when I'm self-aware of my own emotions and what things does to my own emotions, and I'm aware that what it does to other people and how it affects other people, and there's an aspect of regulation and, you know, social skills, and this is found throughout the seerah of Rasulullah sallallahu alaihi wasallam so beautifully. Subhanallah.
1: I love that you mentioned the use of words, because I've been telling Shabir through this evening, so many, including himself, is using the word difficult, and I cringe every time someone says difficult. And I said, and I even, you know, I love sharing that. Let's change that word, because nothing is difficult, but things can be challenging. Because exactly
2: I agree with you 100%. I mean, exactly the same thing as Shikra.
1: Yeah, because and I shared it with anybody that says, I had a friend and I said, for every time you say the word difficult, you're going to pay me R100. And within an hour, not even an hour of our conversation, he was already up to 700. But I said, you know, we're going to do good with that money. But it's so important how we need to understand the use of words that we use, because seeing something as a challenge is telling our subconscious and our person that, you know, this is something I can overcome. But the minute we say, and exactly what you also shared earlier on, words have impact on our emotions. It can either uplift us or it's going to bring us down. And, you know, when we are down, then we can't, it's not as easy as flipping a switch to feel better, to feel happy, because happiness is still an emotion. So where are we in our lives, in our state, where we want to aspire towards the character, the good character, you know, the humility and the goodness in terms of what we do and how we communicate and how we embrace people, that we draw closer to that. And I mean, that is really living a life of tranquility.
2: Subhanallah. Again, words, and we find in the seerah of Rasulullah sallallahu alayhi wa sallam, Nabi sallallahu alayhi wa sallam says that he is Jawamil Kalim. He's a person that when he says certain words, then it has impact. You know, and it we find it throughout hadith. We see the importance of hadith, where when Nabi sallallahu alayhi wa sallam says something, the scholars is able to unpack that hadith, you know, into volumes and volumes of meaning, because it has such significance. And not only Nabi sallallahu alayhi wa sallam, through even Quran, if we think about why does Allah say that when you have a calamity, إِذَا أَصَابَتْكُمْ مُصِيبَةٌ قَالُوا, they say, not think, not dream, or, you know, listen, they must actually say the words, إِنَّا لِلَّهِ وَإِنَّا إِلَيْهِ رَاجِعُونَ. So there's an aspect of, it's important that they must say those words, because it again has an impact. The point of the challenge and hardship, I have the exact same thing. Don't say it's difficult. The challenge. You know, because like you say, the word challenge means I can overcome it.
1: Yes.
2: There's a point of struggle, but I want to overcome it.
1: Yes.
2: And so we see this with the seerah of Rasulullah sallallahu alayhi wa sallam. We see this with the akhlaq of Rasulullah sallallahu alaihi wasallam, that he was aware of his emotion. He was not afraid to express his grief, you know, his vulnerability.
1: Yeah.
2: He was not afraid, because these things are documented. Yeah, salam, 1,400 years, you know, ago, the Sahaba did such a wonderful job of documenting the words, the actions, the tacit approvals of Rasulullah sallallahu alayhi wa sallam, the life of Rasulullah, that we know how he felt. He explained, he expressed his feelings. There's a hadith or description of Rasulullah sallallahu alayhi wa sallam, that they even knew when he was angry by his facial expression.
1: Wow. Yeah.
2: So there was a bone that used to pop essentially between the eyebrows of Rasulullah sallallahu alayhi wa sallam, that when he used to get angry, then that vein used to come. Now, again, it's a description of Rasulullah sallallahu alaihi wasallam, but it tells you that Nabi sallallahu alaihi wasallam got angry, you know, and so that this is an emotion that generally is understood to be a negative thing, a bad thing, anger. But if Nabi sallallahu alaihi wasallam got angry, it shows that there must be some aspect of positivity or goodness or need for that emotion. Now, again, this teaches us now to study the seerah of Rasulullah sallallahu alaihi wasallam, and ask the question, when did he get angry? You know, for what did he get angry? When did he not get angry? And how come he got, for those things that he didn't get angry, I would have perhaps gotten angry.
1: Right.
2: You know, there's an incident with Anas ibn Malik, he was the servant of Rasulullah sallallahu alaihi wasallam, that Nabi Sam sent him to do something. And then he stayed away. He was a youngster. He stayed away. And then Nabi sallallahu alayhi wa sallam goes after and looks where is he. And he's found to be playing with his friends in the road, you know. And he was sent for an errand. He was sent for a task. And he didn't do the task. He got distracted. Anas ibn Malik says that Nabi sallallahu alayhi wa sallam never scolded him. Never, for the entire duration of his service, he was never scolded by Nabi sallallahu alayhi wa sallam. You know? So normally I would get angry. I would shout, you know, for that. But Nabi sallallahu alayhi wa sallam, no, anger is not for that. Those things you must forgive the child. He's a child, you know. We find with his wives, the Sahabiyat, the Ummahatul Mu'mineen, Aisha radiallahu anha, all the beautiful, the wives of Rasulullah sallallahu alayhi wa sallam. Certain instances, you would normally say, but, you know, normal man would get angry. But Nabi sallallahu alayhi wa sallam doesn't get angry. Mm. But then you see instances where, you know, Nabi sallallahu alayhi wa sallam is angry because of perhaps something that happened. So now you have to ask, okay, what is the difference? This is a person that is soft, that kind, and, you know, has mercy, has empathy, but then suddenly he becomes angry for some particular reason. So that means that the thing must deserve the anger, you know? Mm. And so this is, again, like a beautiful topic, Amis, that, you know, the study and the revision of the history and the life of Rasulullah sallallahu alaihi wasallam is so unique. And, you know, Rabbul Awwal brings this opportunity for us to do that, you know. And this is personally one of the things that I love to do, is to take, you know, the seerah and look at different aspects of the seerah. Yes, we know, you know, Nabi sallallahu was born on the 12th of Rabbul Awwal, in the month of, in the year of the Fil. You know, his mother was Amina, his father was Abdullah. These are important, very important. But, you know, when I learned these things, alhamdulillah,

0: kids, the self-awareness,
1: Absolutely.
0: the fact that we see that maybe some new, you know, first informs his own emotions, but also the emotions of others now. You know, so it speaks about the ability to identify emotions.
1: And now, of course, you know, that is a very important aspect that you just mentioned, because in order for us to give advice or impart wisdom, we do need to know more about ourselves. There's this saying that just says, know thyself, in terms of anything that you go through. Now, one of the beautiful things that I do believe in Rasulullah was that he seemed to understand what people were going through. And, you know, it makes me think of this other saying that goes, you won't know what I'm going through until you've walked in my shoes. And him just displaying that when we show empathy, that is also a quality that we should have. But understand what the next person is going through. And we will only know when we've been placed in those positions as well. Are there any stories or more examples that you can share when it comes to the sensitivity that the Prophet had towards people?
0: Yeah, so one of the highest forms of emotional intelligence is the aspect of empathy. So that is essentially to be able to feel what someone else is going through. So empathy and sympathy, you know, and alhamdulillah, you know, one of the things that is so beautiful about the entire Allah subhanahu wa ta'ala and the way Allah has designed, you know, the Sharia, is that the Sharia itself, you know, in the core of the Sharia is the akhlaq and the adab and the mannerisms of Rasulullah sallallahu alayhi wa sallam, and everything else around it. So we have aspects like salah, we have zakat, and then with empathy, you have this very beautiful rukun of Islam is fasting. The fasting produces this type of empathy, you know, the understanding of how this people, what people go through, you know, the difficulty, the challenges that people go through. It is very mysterious and spiritual and beautiful. The month of Ramadan, we tend to be softer in nature. We tend to be kinder towards others because of this, you know, the fact that fasting does this. And so we find this is an action. You know, it's when it comes to emotional intelligence, you mentioned psychologists when they kind of analyze emotional intelligence. Everyone, there's different psychologists that have different views. So some speak about that it is an emotion. Some say it's a habit. Some say it is physical action. So, you know, again, these psychologists, they study these things. They're not right or wrong, but we learn from them. And so we see that some actions have impact on us, right? So when I do something long enough, it becomes a habit. That habit becomes my character, and that character becomes me.
1: Right.
0: So when a person now, you know, controls his shahawat, his desires, his base desires, like eating, then certain other, you know, qualities springs forward. And so one of these beautiful qualities is empathy. And we see throughout the seer of Rasulullah sallallahu alayhi wa sallam, the empathy that Nabi sallallahu alayhi wa sallam has. One example is that if we think about the fact that Nabi sallallahu alayhi wa sallam could have given up on the Quraysh long ago already. If we study the history of Nabi sallallahu alayhi wa sallam at the age of 40. And, you know, for about 13 years in Makkah, he struggles with him. He struggles with him. Now, these people abused him. They abused his friends, his family. They tortured them. But up till the last, he would still be going to knock on the doors of Abu Lahab, Abu Jahal. He would still go and knock at their doors in order to convince them to embrace Islam. Now, why would a man do that? Why would a person do that? Because Nabi sallallahu alayhi wa sallam was still worried about them. Because he sallallahu alayhi wa sallam understood that if they don't embrace Islam, their destination is the hellfire. So even though they were these abusers, these tyrants, he still had a concern, he still had a worry, he still had this empathy that they should not enter the fire of hell. They should not, you know, be destined to such a

0: moment. He still had this human inner worry. And Allah Ta'ala highlights this very beautifully. Allah Ta'ala says, Suratul Kaf, لَعَلَّكَ بَاغِئُ النَّفْسَكَ, perhaps you will destroy yourself. Perhaps you will destroy yourself for what? For their belief, for what they say, for what they're doing, the kufr and the shirk. And so this is the one of the highest forms, again, of emotional intelligence, when you can kind of relate to others, understand that what they're going through. And even though you may perhaps taking the wrong path, you still want to get them to the right path. The example that I always like to make is, it's like you're saving someone from the fire, but the person wants to remain there. So what do? They hit you. You know, while you try to save someone from the fire, they hit you because they enjoying the heat, you know. So what do? Like, I would have said, okay, burn to hell, man. You know?
1: Yeah.
0: But no, even if he's fighting against me, I must still save him from this because I understand this thing is not as glorious as he thinks it is. And so this is the beautiful akhlaq of Rasulullah sallallahu alayhi wa sallam. He had a concern for every human, for every, if beyond humans, you know, animals, the earth, plants, you know, trees. He had this kindness of Nabi sallallahu alayhi wa sallam was so marvelous that, again, you know, when the world seems gloom and doom, you know, kindness is one of those things that bring light to those feelings. May Allah Ta'ala guide us, inshallah, grant us, you know, to look at the seerah of Rasulullah sallallahu alayhi wa sallam and the history and the mawlud of Nabi sallallahu alayhi wa sallam in a different light, in a different way. You know, learning these lessons is of vital importance.
1: Now, Sheikh, I'm going to ask you a question because you're talking about you love reading more about the seerah, more about the Prophet. When you learn something now, you want to keep on learning, you want to read some more. If someone is sitting with a question and asking, now, where do I find this literature?
0: So, the seerah of Rasulullah sallallahu alayhi wa sallam, wrote, there's many writings on it. So if you're looking for a very chronological type of seerah, there's multiple books, there's lots of books. The Moon Split is a very good book, as far as it is as a very smaller book than the bigger. So it's a bridge version of what we call Seal Nectar. So Seal Nectar is a much thicker, you know, much more in-depth kind of seerah history. It covers, this is now in English. There's obviously other books in Arabic. So it covers the chronological order of the history of Rasulullah sallallahu alayhi wa sallam. And then the Moon Split is a abridged version of that. It's a smaller read. There is also, like, alhamdulillah, one of the things that is beautiful is that we have, in our own tradition, you know, we read the Mawluds. Now, the Mawlud is essentially a seerah. You know, the Mawlud, like the more common one that we read is the Barzanji. We read the Mawlud of Barzanji. So, the Mawlud of Barzanji basically is the riwayah that we read in the Hadad. That is the Mawlud of Barzanji. And if you read it, it's actually a seerah. You know, if you may allow me, like the second riwayah, which is famous, فَأَقُولُ هُوَ سَيِّدُنَا مُحَمَّدُ بْنُ عَبْدِ اللَّهِ بْنِ عَبْدِ الْمُطَّلِبِ وَاسْمُهُ شَيْبَةُ الْحَمْدُ حُمِدَتْ حِصَالُهُ سَنِيَّةُ إِبْنِ هَاشِمْ وَاسْمُهُ عَمْرُ إِبْنِ عَبْدِ الْمَنَافِ وَاسْمُهُ الْمُغِيرَةُ الَّذِي يَنْتَمِي إِلَى الْإِرْتِقَالِ الْعُلَى. So essentially, that is a seerah, that is the lineage of Rasulullah sallallahu alayhi wa sallam. So the riwayat, we generally read the four riwayat, but it goes, the Mawlid of Barzanji goes further, you know, telling us more about the various aspects of the life of Rasulullah sallallahu alayhi wa sallam. So it is more of a chronological type of reading of the seerah of Rasulullah sallallahu alayhi wa sallam. That is more popular. You find those type of books more available. Then you have books on certain topics that would now pertain to the actual maybe certain topics about the life of Rasulullah sallallahu alaihi wasallam. So you find books like I do often madrasa teaching, and I work with an organization called Inlight Foundation. So we train teachers, often madrasa teachers. We have a course where afternoon muallimas and muallims, they basically, you know, do this course with us. And we do a book called Ar-Rasul Al-Muallim, the messenger, the prophet, the perfect teacher. So in this particular book, it goes through the seerah and it highlights all the various teaching modes that Nabi Salam employed in his life. So it's now, again, it's seerah. It's basically the history of Rasulullah, looking at that particular function of Nabi Sallallahu Alaihi Wasallam as a teacher. And so, you get these type of books. Unfortunately, I have not come across a book specifically dealing with the topic of emotional intelligence pertaining to that of Rasulullah Sallallahu Alaihi Wasallam. I don't have a particular book. I studied in Malaysia, alhamdulillah. After graduating in Strand by Manatar, rahimahullah, I went to Malaysia and I worked and studied over there. And so this is a common topic, Islamic philosophy. It's a common topic that is done in Malaysia. Alhamdulillah.
1: Alhamdulillah. I've got a listener that asks, Assalamu alaikum. And the fourth Riyah is the actual birth of the Prophet. It's a question mark. So I'm not sure if they're asking a question or if they're saying.
0: The fourth Riyah. It is the birth. So it starts off with the death of Abdullah, the fourth riwayat. It speaks about tuwfiyat bil madinatil munawwarati abi Abdullah. So that says that Abdullah, the father of Muhammad sallallahu alaihi wasallam, died when she was 2 months pregnant. And then yes, it speaks about the birth of Nabi sallallahu alaihi wasallam. And so again, there's more riwayat that would go through the entire life of Rasulullah in the Barzanji.
1: Mm-hmm.
0: Again, alhamdulillah, we
1: very
0: have
1: interesting.
0: These we have these things, but it's like we don't necessarily get enough opportunity to go over it.
1: While you were saying that, I'm actually thinking, because there are certain apps that give you challenges, you know, things that you have to do every day consistently. Mm-hmm. And one of those was read 10 pages a day. So this is where we might think that, oh, you know what, we don't like reading or we don't have the time. But all we need to do is, even if we committed to less pages, you know, where we just take a day and read through 5 pages of anything. That does bring us closer to Allah, but also teaching us through the prophets as well. Now, I'm going to ask you to hold that thought on what you wanted to just say, Sheikh. We're going to take a break, and when we return, we're going to continue with our conversation. Maulud is coming up for us, but also more so that what is it, how, you know, the Prophet was not judgmental. You know, he considered the person's situation and the circumstances before passing judgment, and we are quite prone to that. So inshallah, Amina, we'll unpack a little bit more about this these qualities of the Prophet when we return.
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1: If you've just tuned in, assalamu alaikum wa rahmatullahi wa barakatuh. We are in our final 30 minutes of religious discourse with Sheikh Fudail Jones. We're talking about the upcoming, the blessed month that is coming our way. It is the month of Rabiul Awal. We're reflecting upon the life and the character and the beautiful qualities of the Prophet Muhammad sallallahu alayhi wa sallam, and how we can become and move towards this noble character as well. We just before the break, we talked about what and how do we not be judgmental to people. You know, we might not know their circumstances, but on the outside, it looks like they are living the life and yet asking for help or for need or support at the same time. We are prone to just pass judgment, but we don't know the situations that these individuals might find themselves in. So we're going to just unpack a little bit more about that, Sheikh.
2: Yes, bismillah ar-Rahman ar-Rahim. So alhamdulillah, you know, I'm the imam at Rahmaniyah Masjid in Steenberg. And being the imam, you need to deal with people and having a position of, let's say, leadership. You know, it is sometimes that you have to, you know, give a verdict on something or someone or, you know, a situation and so forth. This is part of leadership. You can't really get away from giving some type of verdict. You know, if you need to make a decision, you need to say, look, we're going to do this because X, Y, and Z. And that X, Y, and Z would be a judgment on something or someone. You know, if I say we're not going to take this path because it's just too dangerous, that means I am giving a judgment that this path is dangerous. Mm-hmm. So, you know, the idea that we don't judge is a fallacy, because we tend to, if I make a decision, that decision is based upon a judgment, you know. But when we judge, the thing is, when we judge, we have to judge with facts. We should not, you know, cloud our judgment with emotions and perhaps, you know, our own biases and all of these things. So this was very beautiful about Nabi sallallahu alayhi wa sallam. That Nabi sallallahu alayhi wa sallam, firstly, he understood his own emotions. He understood. And you know, subhanAllah, in the Sharia we find again, when, like, as imams, as counselors, certain important responsibilities is given to us when we give verdicts, you know. And Nabi sallallahu alayhi wa sallam teaches us this, that don't give a verdict when you are angry, you know. Give a verdict when you are hungry. Don't give a verdict when you are cold even, you know. So don't pass judgment. So this teaches us something important, that sometimes, you know, pausing and regulating and understanding my own emotional state, understanding what I'm going through, you know, then now, so after understanding your own emotions, understand the persons involved. If in any of those components, those, you know, steps, I kind of hit a blank wall where I don't understand what I'm going through, I cannot manage or understand or even kind of predict or see what I'm feeling, or I cannot understand what the person is going through, their emotional state, and then at any of those stop places, I don't have an answer, I must not go further. I must not predict. I must reserve myself to pass judgment, because I don't have all the facts. I don't understand the entire situation. And so there's a hadith that Nabi sallallahu alayhi wa sallam tells us that's very important. Min husn al-Islam mar'i tarkuhu ma la ya'lam. The perfection of a person's character is to not deal in things that they do not have, you know, to deal with. They do not have the knowledge of, they do not have the expertise in. It's not their business. It's not my business. I must not be dealing. The example that I like to make, Lamiz, is, you know, alhamdulillah, I have my drivers.
1: Yes.
2: I've been driving for a while, but if I get a breakdown, you know, the most I do is open the bonnet. I don't put my hands.
1: Yes, of course.
2: I open the bonnet. I take my phone out and I call my father, my brother, or my friend. I'm not going to scratch by that thing, because the moment I scratch, I might either hurt myself.
1: Right.
2: Or make it worse. You know, and so this is one of the big issues that we generally have. People pass judgment without themselves understanding their own emotional states and their own emotional conditions, and not understanding the person's emotional states, you know, what they're going through. Are they saying things just because they're angry or they're sad? Right. Sometimes we say things because we're angry. I like to speak about food. You know, food is crazy now in Cape Town. The beautiful food, mashallah. I just passed by a beautiful steak and suddenly my wife looks at me strange and I'm now angry because, you know, that steak just...
1: Yes.
2: And now suddenly, you know, this is the value of studying the seerah of Rasulullah sallallahu alaihi wasallam, because it teaches us that Nabi sallallahu alaihi wasallam was the uswatun hasana. Allah Ta'ala described him as the uswatun hasana, that the perfect example. And that perfect example, Nabi sallallahu alaihi wasallam says to us that bu'ithtu li'utammima makarim al-akhlaq. I've been sent as a person to perfect character. You know, so it's a constant striving of us getting to know ourselves. You spoke earlier about know thyself. Mm. In fact, that statement is carved into the one of the Greek temples and stuff like that, you know, as a very important principle, know thyself.
1: Mm.
2: Some scholars say it's hadith that says, Man arafa nafsak arafa rabbak. Whoever knows himself knows his Lord. You know, knows Allah subhanahu wa ta'ala. Because, you know, if you want to know what Allah is, the most merciful Allah, then you look at your own mercy. You know, where does my mercy stop, for example?
1: Mm.
2: I think, would Allah still have mercy on that on the person that I don't have mercy on? You know, so let's say someone, you know, does harm to me, steals my money, you know.
1: Mm.
2: And he then comes back to me and says to me, no, I stole your money, please forgive me.
1: Mm.
2: And to myself, no, I won't forgive him ever. He stole my money.
1: Mm.
2: But then you think, if that person must turn to Allah in Tawbah for stealing the money, would Allah forgive him? So now you get to know, look at the endless mercy of Allah subhanahu wa ta'ala. I have a boundary, you know.
1: Absolutely. Boundary.
2: But Allah don't have that boundary. Mm. Allah forgives and have mercy on us. And very beautifully also of the seer of Rasulullah as far as emotional intelligence, Nabi sallallahu alayhi wa sallam also made, if you can use the word errors, or flips when it came to emotions. So we spoke about Uhud earlier on, that the battle of Uhud was very, very emotionally strenuous, besides physically, emotionally strenuous on Rasulullah sallallahu alayhi wa sallam. He himself, It was more the, I think, you know, if you really study the hadith, that he had very strong, you know, feelings and hopes and belief in his sahaba. And some of them, unfortunately, now, you know, left the battlefield at the point of the crucial point. And so Nabi Sallallahu Alaihi Wasallam was very upset, essentially. But then Allah Ta'ala reveals, Allah Ta'ala says, فَبِمَا رَحْمَةٍ مِّنَ اللَّهِ Were it not for the mercy of Allah upon you, لِنْتَ لَهُمْ You would have been you would have been hard on them, with a hard hearted, but you were soft towards them. So we see here that even Nabi sallallahu alaihi wasallam struggles with somewhat of, you know, emotional regulation. But Allah subhanahu wa ta'ala teaches us, you know, Allah Ta'ala teaches us that yes, you made the error now, you slipped, you know, you said the wrong thing because you didn't control, you know, or you didn't control your facial expressions. I learned this when I got married. You know, it's not just what you say, it's also how your face.
1: Oh, yes.
2: I never knew that before I got married, so I learned it. Very, very valuable lesson. The young men that's getting married, please learn it before you get yourself in trouble, as I got myself in trouble many a time.
1: Right. Now, Sheikh, I'm happy that you mentioned that, because let's bring it close to home. You know, there's a facial expression, there's a tone that is being used. Yes, there's also words that are being said. And sometimes couples will say, oh, but I was only joking. But they don't understand the emotional impact that it has, because it could be bordering emotional abuse when you don't even know that that is what is happening within your relationship. And also, when it comes to emotions, men are not prone to express their feelings because partly of the fear that it's going to be just, we use the words thrown back in your face. But this is the words that we use in our day to day. And this is why couples don't share. They'll rather go through and feel it to themselves. And then eventually when, it just reaches to a point of, I can't keep this in anymore. Now we lose our composure. We lose everything and we just lash out.
2: Yes, let me. You mentioned this important thing of men, and again, the one I love this topic because, you know, we have a man's man, Nabi sallallahu alaihi wasallam. He is able to express and understand his own emotions. Men, like people say, men aren't emotional. It's not that they're not emotional. Like you mentioned beautifully, they just don't express it outwardly, or they don't express it like women express it. They're not robots. You know, we are not robots. We are emotional. We feel that thing, you know. It's just that when we express the feeling, it's not necessarily exactly the same as how a female would express it. And again, for her, that is good. For me, perhaps I won't express it in that particular way, but I still feel it. And the one thing I always tell, you know, again, as an imam of Rahmaniyah Masjid and, you know, dealing with family affairs, emotions is not true or false, essentially.
1: Right.
2: If I feel that way, you know, if that words kind of land somewhere, whether you made a joke or you were serious, I still felt it, man. You know? And so it's very difficult, again. So this teaches, again, we come back to the point of, you know, self-awareness. When that word is said to me and it creates that impact, am I aware that it's creating that impact? Am I developing the skills to learn, to become aware? And then now we look at Rasulullah sallallahu alaihi wasallam, and Allah Ta'ala also tells Nabi sallallahu alaihi wasallam, don't sit with those group of people. If they are speaking a particular topic, don't sit with him. Why? Because that particular topic is going to cause something in you. Now, again, we put ourselves in certain circumstances, certain scenarios, certain spaces, and then when we come out of those spaces and those situations, then we find that we are a particular way. We act in a particular way. We get agitated, or we are perhaps, you know, unmindful of things. Why? Because that environment created something in me without me understanding, being emotionally aware that it caused something on me. And so one of the very important things, and again, from the seerah of Rasulullah sallallahu alaihi wasallam, is to be in good environments. You know, again, we have the Rabbul Awwal, we have our Mawluds. You know, Mawlud is coming the Monday evening. It is important, dear listeners. Let me see if I may address this. It's important. You must go to the masjid. You must send your children to the masjid. Go and sit in that lecture. Even if, and this is one of the arguments that people make, is, I've heard it already.
1: Yeah, right.
2: Yes, you're going to hear it again. You're going to hear it. Even hear it, it's going to be the same. There's nothing that you can change. Like, I can't tell you a different date of the birth of Rasulullah.
1: Right.
2: I can't. It's not one date. You know, I can't tell you it was a different year. It's the same year. So I'm going to repeat it. You know, it's not about you. You might not learn something new, but it will be a reminder.
1: And also,
2: it will not only be a reminder, it will be a good company for you.
1: Right. And also, it might just stir something else within you. Maybe we shouldn't be going with, okay, we're going to hear the same lecture again. But maybe it's going to say, Ya Allah, allow me to listen with different ears today.
2: Subhanallah. Beautiful. Open my heart. Because sometimes you have something and, you know, we do this often where you watch a movie that you watched already. Or you
1: or series.
2: Or series. You watched it already.
1: Right.
2: It's such a cool thing that it's worth listening to it again?
1: Right.
2: Why wouldn't it be worth listening to it again?
1: 100%.
2: You know, why wouldn't it be worth to listen to the seerah, the history of Rasulullah again?
1: Right.
2: You know,
1: and
2: subhanAllah.
1: And just coming back to what you said, you know, we will watch another series, we'll watch a movie. And I know that people will say, oh, did I miss that? I don't remember watching that part. And that is why when we listen with the different ears. We listen for something maybe we didn't hear that before. Or it's meant something different to us again, you know, sometime later.
2: So beautiful. True. So true. MashaAllah. So, God bless. JazakAllah khairan for this topic. I enjoyed myself.
1: Yes, we at least got a couple of minutes still. Yes, we do. And, you know, if we can keep it on relationships as well, you know, they tend to break down very quickly. Disagreements happen. And we spoke about it last week within a different segment. But the things that couples or married people, they will continually argue about, and that is your finances and the things that revolve around that, the family, the in-laws, and especially blended families where it's your children and my children. You know, what can we learn in terms of building better characters when it comes to the household? Because this is where we leave, but we always come back to. And I for one, cannot feel, you know, having animosity with somebody that I am in a space with where I have to go to sleep and I have to wake up in the morning, because this is what either determines how we go to bed at night, how we wake up in the morning, how we go out into our workplaces or school and, you know, etc. So we're carrying all of this with us.
2: Yes, so the invaluable, again, the seerah, we get to the seerah and a blended family. You know, Nabi sallallahu alayhi wa sallam had a number of wives, and one of the beautiful aspects that we learn is the blendedness of the families. That Nabi sallallahu alayhi wa sallam married Aisha radhiallahu anha, she was a virgin, a young girl, she never had children. Nabi sallallahu alayhi wa sallam married Ummu Salama, she had children, she had a husband of before. You know, even Khadija al-Kubra radiallahu anha, she had children before. You know, she had children. This subhanAllah, Safiya was not an Arab, she was a Jew, you know. Mm-hmm. And so we see this, the interaction that the Nabi Sallam has with them, with their families, with their kids. So again, there's a beautiful story of Ummu Salama's son, and he actually narrates this particular hadith that he was, you know, sitting and eating. And this is now, and he was eating, they had this big plates. And so he was eating from all the corners, basically, of the plate. So his hand was everywhere, roaming around. And Nabi sallallahu alayhi wa sallam says to him, Samillah wa kul biyaminik. Very famous hadith, you know. Say Bismillah and eat with the right hand. Kul mimma yalik, eat that which is in front of you. And he narrates this hadith of how his stepfather, which is Nabi Muhammad sallallahu alayhi wa sallam, basically reprimanded him. You know, if we put it in context, inverted commas now, right?
1: Mm.
2: And normally that would be a, you know, stepfather, stepson type of dynamics where it would be now a fight.
1: Mm.
2: But that is narrated. We see the pleasure of the narration. We see in the description of how Nabi Sam said it to him softly, you know, in a nice way, in a polite way, how not only in this particular, you know, incidents, but before and after it, how Nabi Sam treated him, and thus he loved Rasulullah sallallahu alaihi wasallam, his stepfather. Another example is that the son of Khadija al-Kubra, Hind. So the Khadija radhiyallahu anha was married before. So one of the children was the stepson of Rasulullah sallallahu alaihi wasallam. Hassan ibn Ali radhiyallahu anhu narrates from him. Hassan says that the one that would describe the Nabi sallallahu alaihi wasallam the best physical description, the one that could describe Nabi sallallahu alaihi wasallam the best would be this stepson of Nabi sallallahu alaihi wasallam. Why? Because he was a stepfather sallallahu alaihi wasallam, but he was such a stepfather that the stepchildren fell in love with him. Mm-hmm. They loved him. They adored him. You know, they looked up to him. They became important. Mm-hmm. He became important in their lives. And so this is the akhlaq of Rasulullah sallallahu alaihi wasallam. This is the how you know a man and a woman should interact, you know, with their stepchildren, with the in-laws. There's an incident when the sister of Khadija radiallahu anha comes to the door of Rasulullah after many years after the demise of Khadija radiallahu anha. She comes to the door and she greets in order to now kind of, you know, enter. And when Rasulullah sort of hears her voice and the way she greets, you know, he hears Khadija radiallahu anha, and he is so ecstatic and so happy, you know, to see the sister-in-law, you know. And Aisha radiallahu anha noticed this, and she kind of finds it a little bit of jealousy, in herself. Like, Khadija passed on already many years, and just by hearing a voice that is similar to hers, you get so ecstatic. Yes. Ya salam. You know, and so we see that Nabi sallallahu alayhi wa sallam in his interaction, so again with emotional intelligence, I'm going to reiterate this, that means that when it comes to relationship management, this is essentially the last component of emotional intelligence. Before I can get to that component of relationship management and social skills, I need to be self-aware. I need to self-regulate. I need to be able to manage my own feelings, my own emotions. I need to be able to be aware first, manage it, be aware of others' emotions and understanding, put it in a particular context and understand, we have many times in family dynamics a generational gap. There was one particular counseling case I had. I'm not going to mention any names.
1: Yeah, because we also, Sheikh, I'm so sorry to, you know, I ask Maaf that it is our time to go. And so I'm going to ask you to take this 30 seconds to end off, to close with us. Yes, inshallah.
2: So the main point that we want to raise is that the seerah and the history of Rasulullah sallallahu alaihi wasallam covers all aspects of our life.
1: Mm.
2: And specifically, we're looking at our emotional regulation, our emotional awareness, how we deal with things, how we emotionally deal with others, our family members, our household. And we look at the seerah and we see this beautiful character, this beautiful emulation that we should try to endeavor, try to follow, try to be like, try to emulate in all the various capacities that we find ourselves in and things we Allah grant us tawfiq and hidayah. Jazakumullah khairan, Namiz. From Rahmania, Masjid Steenbuck, we say Jazakumullah khairan to you for allowing us this beautiful opportunity.
1: Absolutely. And same likewise on our side, Jazakallah khair for your time, your knowledge and your shared insights, you know, reminding us to be more self-aware. So, Assalamu alaikum wa rahmatullahi wa barakatuh. And ending off with this beautiful engagement, we greet you with lots of love, peace and blessings from myself, Lamiz May, and of course Shabir in studio as well with me, our technician. We greet you. Assalamu alaikum wa rahmatullahi wa barakatuh.

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0: Yanan Mulweni, Ahlan Wasahlan. Welcome to the program Lifestyle Matters with me, Sitara Khofi, keeping you company up until 10 p.m. It is Tuesday, the 18th of August, corresponding with the 6th of Rabiul Awal, 1448. Our team, we have Shabir Jacobs, our broadcast controller, and Lifestyle Matters is kindly produced by Akila Kasim. So what can you expect on tonight's edition of Lifestyle Matters? Well, it's a very important topic in this day and age, and we're looking at teenage pregnancy and postpartum. 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And this is more specifically for people out in the Boerland areas where they do find difficult on picking up our frequency. Well, this is Lifestyle Matters on 100.4 FM. Welcome back to Medical Health File on Lifestyle Matters this evening. And as I mentioned, we are looking at, we turn our attention to a conversation that can be difficult, but one that we cannot afford to shy away from: teenage pregnancy and postpartum mental health. For a teenager, discovering that she is pregnant can bring fear, confusion, shame, and uncertainty. And when that pregnancy is hidden from family and friends, she may be carrying not only a growing baby, but also the enormous emotional weight of secrecy and isolation. Then comes childbirth, a major physical and emotional transition with significant hormonal changes and a completely new reality of motherhood. For some young mothers, the challenges can become overwhelming, and in serious cases, postpartum mental health conditions such as postpartum psychosis can occur. So what happens to the mind and body when a young girl goes through pregnancy, feeling that she has to hide it? How can families recognize when she is not pregnant? And most importantly, how do we replace judgment with support and make sure that no young mother feels she has to navigate this journey alone? Joining us this evening, we have Dr. Rahmat Bibi Buggers, a medical GP and a medical doctor and GP with a focus on pediatric primary care, as we unpack teenage pregnancy, postpartum mental health, the importance of early childhood, and how families and communities can help bridge the emotional support. Assalamu alaikum, doctor, and welcome.
1: Wa alaikum assalam wa rahmatullahi wa barakatuh. Lovely to be back with you, Sitara.
0: I hope you had a fantastic weekend and a fantastic start to your week.
1: Yes, inshallah. Still early in the week, but
0: I know.
1: Yes, it's been okay.
0: Alhamdulillah. Doc, the topic that we are covering today is a very vital and important topic because we do find teenage pregnancies on the rise. And it doesn't even ask which community you are from. When it happens, it happens. So let's start with the basics. What happens emotionally and physically to a teenager when she discovers that she's pregnant?
1: I was going to say the exact same thing that you were saying, Sitara. It's across communities. And I think sometimes in our Muslim community, we kind of in a little bit of a cocoon bubble thinking it doesn't happen. But it happens in our communities as well. And yeah. I think we obviously here are talking about our unmarried teenagers, right? And so the extra burden of that as well. Look, I'm a mother. I've got two daughters. So I'm just thinking, you know, if this had to happen to my daughter, how would I respond and so on? You know, as a mother. So I think for any parent, this would be obviously a huge shock.
0: Yeah.
1: Maybe disappointment comes along with that as well. You know, you probably have grief because of all your expectations that you've built around your child, who is now not a child anymore and actually an adult, because this child of yours is now going to become a mother. And it's very, very difficult for us to navigate the space as parents, because we need to put that aside and think of what is this young lady going through, you know? Because as you said, she's going through many emotional changes. Physically, there's lots of changes going on as well. And of course, if you're a mother, you've been there, but it might have been a while ago, so maybe you've forgotten a few things.
0: Correct.
1: You know, so, you know, she's probably noticed that her height has not come. Those of us who have had the experience of first trimester being extremely fatigued, you know, so that probably might be something that the household starts noticing. But then teenagers also have unusual sleeping patterns. They want to sleep late as teenagers just because of the changes that happen through teenage years. So maybe that's not one of the things that you would pick up, as the excessive sleepiness, wanting to be in bed all the time. You know, but then there's also sometimes the nausea, the a loss of appetite that happens, you know, moodiness, wanting to cry all the time. You know, so because some of the symptoms can overlap with kind of your normal teenage moodiness, maybe it's not that easy to pick up in the beginning, you know. And because a lot of teen girls are concerned about their diets and wanting to maintain their weight and their body image and so on. So it's very possible that with teens, these things are not picked up, because you could just be saying, but this is a normal teenager who's not wanting to eat, you know, who is just generally moody, etc. So sometimes it's not that easy to pick up.
0: I can imagine. And I think the worst part for a pregnant woman is that morning sickness and constantly wanting to puke and constantly wanting to go to the loo, because it feels like your bladder's always full, so you have to go to the loo. And that is
1: so actually, that's the kind of things that the teachers might, you know,
0: exactly.
1: The child is needing to be excused from class a lot.
0: Correct.
1: Because she wants to go use the bathroom more often than usual. And sometimes the teachers might actually pick up the signs before the household people pick up the signs.
0: And sometimes the teenager can go through an entire pregnancy without anybody actually finding out that she's pregnant, because they do find ways and means of covering, you know, the bulge that is coming up. And you do get some teenagers, because they're so tiny, they don't carry very big. So you just assume that, you know, they're picking up weight because they're eating junk food.
1: Yes, I mean, that can happen with an adult as well, who perhaps is on contraception and doesn't realize that she's fallen pregnant.
0: Correct.
1: You know, and they wear bulky clothes. You know, we didn't really mention, but there's breast tenderness that happens. You know, there's also backache later on, backache and just your joints and all of these, because the body is making space for this baby to grow.
0: Correct.
1: Aches now, and pains and things that come along with pregnancy.
0: Yeah, no, definitely. So, Doc, when a teenager hides a pregnancy because of fear, shame, or fear of rejection, what kind of stress can that secrecy place on her body and mind?
1: You know, it's very difficult if she feels that she doesn't have someone who is going to not judge her. And as you said, that fear of rejection. A lot of that goes back to the kind of relationship she has with her own parents or other family members. So you can imagine that that kind of stress is going to have an impact. Probably her school grades will be suffering as a consequence. You know, she'd probably be isolating herself socially, not wanting to be around friends that much. Sometimes the friend circle can be a source of support, depending on whether she feels safe enough to share that information or not, you know. But sometimes she is suspecting these things, but not really going for a test. And so there's a bit of a denial that creeps in at times as well.
0: I was just going to say
1: and
0: that.
1: They just, yes, they kind of think that if I don't deal with this, I'm going to wish it away, and so they don't go and get the medical care that they need. That can also be a concern, sleep can go just because of the pregnancy itself. And appetite, we've already spoken about, can be impacted as well. Mm. But there will be often signs of withdrawal, depression, loss of interest in what the rest of the family is getting involved with. And so I think families also need spaces where they do come together and talk.
0: Yeah.
1: That we used to have the supper table, whatever, but these days that's not even happening because husband and wife are not coming home at the same time. Mm. They're not sitting at the food table together. Many times children are taking their food and going to eat in their room.
0: Mm. And sometimes also, Doc, I think a mother for she would kind of know the signs and symptoms of being pregnant. And when she sees it in a daughter, she kind of puts it behind her and say, no, it's impossible. My daughter can't be reckless that way. We've taught her correctly. But psychologically, the mother kind of has a feeling that the daughter is pregnant or could be pregnant. And I think what's also the saddest part, Doc, is when mother and daughter can't talk to each other, so the daughter feels that she needs to get information from outside. I think that's the saddest part of it all.
1: Many times, I've had this happening where a young teenager is coming in the middle of gastro season and she's vomiting because everybody else is vomiting because everyone's got gastro. And so you miss the signs because you can be thinking something else and you're not thinking this 12-year-old that's sitting in front of you could possibly be pregnant.
0: Correct.
1: So you need kind of a high, you need to think beyond the obvious when things are not going away.
0: Mm.
1: So if nausea is going on beyond a few days, you need to think, okay, what else can this be?
0: Mm.
1: And with regards to the mother, we would hope that our teen girls would go and talk to their mothers, right?
0: Yeah.
1: But not everyone's got a great relationship with their mother. I know when I grew up, I did not have a good relationship with my mother. My mother would probably have killed me if I had come home with a pregnancy at that time. I'm just trying to think of myself in that kind of situation, But then you need to find someone else. I would say if there's a teenager listening, that there is help available. So if it's not your mother, is there someone else in your family that you can go to that you trust?
0: Mm.
1: If it's not your mother, is it maybe an aunt or a cousin? Sometimes it needs to be a teacher.
0: Mm.
1: Sometimes it's your mu'allima if you are still in contact with your mu'allima.
0: Mm.
1: There is usually some trusted person that you can go to.
0: Mm.
1: If you're not feeling like you can go and walk into a clinic on your own, because, to be realistic, what 12-year-old is going to walk into a clinic on her own?
0: No, definitely. No, not a single 12-year-old will walk into a clinic by herself. She'll always have someone older with her.
1: Yes.
0: And I think this is also very sad, Doc, when that communication between mother and daughter is not there. And like you, I also never had that relationship with my mother. So if I put myself into the shoes of that 12-year-old, I suppose I would have been 6 feet under the ground already because, parents become ashamed and they feel that, it causes a bad name for the family without actually realizing that as much as it hits us as a family, but that teenager herself is going through so much more worse than what we actually realize.
1: And who amongst us have not sinned, I would like to say.
0: True, no?
1: Who amongst us have not made mistakes and sinned? Mistakes and sinned.
0: Yeah.
1: We all have sinned somewhere along the line.
0: Correct.
1: Right?
0: Correct.
1: So I think for me, that is one of the most important things, is to realize that none of us are perfect human beings. Mm. And we need to get to a point where we can deal with these issues with compassion and understanding. Mm. That does not mean that as the parent, you're not going to get angry.
0: Correct.
1: You know, I mean, I tell my children, if you've done something wrong, don't hide it from me. Mm. I am going to get mad. Don't expect me to be a superhuman being and not get upset with you.
0: Correct.
1: I will get upset with you. Mm. Allow me as your parent to get upset with you, but that doesn't mean that I love you any less.
0: Mm. Mm.
1: And that doesn't mean that it must be hidden from me.
0: Correct.
1: You know, I will get over my upset, and then we must find a way of working with whatever you did wrong.
0: Mm.
1: So that's something that I to try and build with my children, although I can understand how absolutely difficult it is to, for anyone, I mean, for anyone to admit when you've maybe done something that there's a sense of disappointment in yourself, right? Correct. How did you let this happen?
0: Mm.
1: But who is there really to pick this young person up to say, okay, it has happened now, what are we going to do about it?
0: Mm.
1: Mm. I'm still here as part of your life.
0: Yeah.
1: You know, I'm remembering one of my patients. I think she was 16 years old when she gave birth. But her mother was absolutely just incredible to me.
0: Mm.
1: She came in with her at every single visit.
0: Mm.
1: She supported her when she went back to school after the child was born.
0: Mm.
1: You know, she took care of this baby. When her daughter was at school, I think she finished grade 11 and grade 12 and then went and studied further, you know.

0: Yes. Because we are human beings, you know, we need to also, like I said, there's a grief that comes because you've had all these expectations of your own child, and you now need to let go of that. You need to reframe this, right? But these are part of the challenges of life.
1: Fully agree on that one. Doc, I mean, I know for a fact that, on a daily basis for school-going children, they always have stress, a stress of assignments, a stress of a test coming up or anything to that effect. So can prolonged stress during pregnancy affect sleep, appetite and anxiety levels, emotional regulation and the overall pregnancy experience?
0: Look, the pregnancy itself affects sleep and appetite and the emotions. The pregnancy itself is already doing that. So, of course, if you now have the added stress of, of the shame and the rejection and the worry of telling someone, all of those things can get affected as well. It is unfortunate that stress gives us, on the mildest form, it gives us a headache, when we have a stressful day. So prolonged stress most definitely is going to have some impact. The schools as well, the school environment is so important that when that happens, how well does the school support this young person? Do they make an example of this person in front of all the other children? Or do they understand and support? And there are some really wonderful schools that do support these learners through the process and try and help them with extra lessons, etc., to try and help them to catch up. There again, the parents need realistic expectations that when the baby is born, there's going to be a time period where this mother is going to need to be off. She is going to miss schoolwork.
1: Correct.
0: Realistically, she is going to. It takes time. Her body will have given birth, and she needs recovery time after that birth. She needs time to bond and breastfeed that child. So she is going to miss schoolwork. So these kind of realistic, things need to, the practicalities of the reality is what I want to say. The practicalities of these things needs to be considered. After the baby is born, babies need to get vaccinations. Babies need all sorts of things.
1: Correct.
0: That is a disruption for someone who's still a child as well and still going to school. You like you said, Sitara, all the time pressures of school and the assignments, there isn't really much time for anything else. And a child is a full-time 24/7 job. So you need a lot of support with this kind of situation. So we need also our communities and family members to step in and be supportive, not pass the snide comments. Not pass all the judgments, because tomorrow you don't know if this is also
1: Exactly, if it's going to
0: coming
1: happen.
0: for your household,
1: No, definitely. And it's sad because, especially now, I think maybe perhaps in this day and age, I don't think there is much of passing of judgment, on the children that have fallen pregnant. Because we are living in the 21st century, so it's almost like it's become the norm that they accept that these kind of things can and will most likely happen.
0: I'm not so sure. I think there's still a lot of frowning and judgment that comes within our communities, that I see in any case. And I think also, people need to realize you can get pregnant on the first, on the first encounter of intimacy, they can fall pregnant. So there's also this kind of misconception out there that this that there's promiscuity going on. That's not necessarily the case. That is not necessarily the case. It might have just been one incident, and

0: this young girl has become pregnant. And we are talking about the young girl, but there's also a young boy in the picture most of the time. You know, and the young boy gets ignored.
1: That's so true, Doc. I mean, they tend to forget that there's actually it takes two people to consummate and make a child. So, but the focus is always on the girl rather than the boy. And you know what I also find very, I don't know if I must say strange or whatever, but when you go to clinics, you'll find that there are these little boxes where they put condoms, so, you know, be safe, be wise. But they forget that girls get periods. I don't know. For me, it's so difficult to understand why can't then they just leave pads there for girls and young women that can't afford perhaps sanitary towels that they can take that, but they go and put the condoms there. I mean, for me, that is the most weirdest thought ever.
0: Yeah, I think other organizations are trying to address the need for sanitary towels, especially in schools and so on, because a lot of young girls are missing days of school when they don't have enough sanitary towels.
1: Correct.
0: But on the point of the young men, you know, this is an opportunity to educate them as well. You know, we don't talk about sexual education and intimacy and what is safe touch and what is not safe touch. Certainly amongst the Muslim community, I'm seeing in the last probably 4 or 5 years more and more of that coming out where we are engaging our young, our youth with these kinds of discussions, right? But is it really happening in our homes where we are talking to them and speaking to them about what can they expect, what is normal, what are the expectations around the opposite sex, how do we approach each other? Do we feel comfortable enough as parents to talk about these topics? So if we don't feel comfortable enough as parents raising these issues, how do we also expect that our young children are going to come and talk to us?
1: Correct.
0: Because we are feeling embarrassed or we are feeling awkward when we come and talk about these topics.
1: No, definitely. Doc, then comes childbirth, and we know that childbirth is very traumatizing on a lot of us. So what happens hormonally and emotionally after delivery, and why can the postpartum period feel so overwhelming?
0: Look, childbirth is a whole thing on its own, right? Before we even get to postpartum. And before childbirth, it's all the other... Anyone, any woman who's been pregnant knows that usually from the second trimester onwards, we want a medical check every month to monitor that pregnancy, to monitor the mother's blood pressure, to obviously also have a discussion about her mental health and where she's at, and also to monitor the growth of that baby and make sure everything is going without complications. So all of that needs to happen. Now, if you imagine that someone has been hiding their pregnancy for so many months, you know, now we come into the childbirth and now the baby comes, you know, that is considered in medical terms to be a high-risk pregnancy because we haven't had all the checks. We don't know what we are expecting, let alone this young lady and all the emotions that she's going through with not knowing what to expect. No one has spoken to her, perhaps, you know, and also once again, going to social media to look at things which might not be reality. So there's no idea amongst our young women that birth can take several days. It's not like in the movies, it happens in 5 minutes, you know.
1: True.
0: That, you know, so if there's been no preparation around that, that can be psychologically a huge jolt to you if you don't know that it takes a while for labor to carry on. Can take days, like I said.
1: Correct.
0: And how to help yourself through that labor process and through the childbirth. You know, if you are going to be told to be put flat on your back the whole time, that's not helping the childbirth. You're putting the baby in the wrong position. All of these things. So it can be very psychologically traumatizing to go through all of that, especially when you don't have knowledge and when you don't have support.
1: Yeah, yeah.
0: So it's far easier on the mother if the father is present at that birth, right? Mm. It also teaches our young men to take some responsibility when they see a birth happening, that this is what what your female partner is going through.
1: Mm.
0: Right? So it's helpful to have the men there, but it doesn't help if the man faints. It helps if he's also had some education beforehand about how to help her, to rub her back or whatever else needs to happen, help her to breathe through contractions.
1: Yeah.
0: And also other support people, if she wants her own mother there or whoever else she wants there, that will help her emotionally get through that birth process.
1: Mm.
0: It's very, very important, before we even talk about baby blues and all those other things, is that we prepare ourselves properly for the pregnancy and we prepare ourselves properly for the birth process.
1: Mm.
0: Okay. For the listeners who can afford this, there's something called hypnobirthing, right?
1: Okay.
0: And I'm not in particular promoting one brand, but certainly it is very helpful, because hypnobirthing kind of teaches you how to work with your body. I mean, I'm sure some people do Lamar's classes or other things as well.
1: Mm.
0: But hypnobirthing helps you to understand this is a normal part of life.
1: Mm.
0: We all women go through this. This is how humanity continues. Mm. We bring children into the world.
1: Correct.
0: And how you can help yourself, but how when you have fear, that fear can escalate your pain levels.
1: Mm.
0: Mm. And fear can also prolong that labor.
1: Mm.
0: Right? I mean, just very briefly, there are two different sets of muscles on the womb. The one set of muscles is there to open the bottom part, the opening of the wound, of the womb, right? They are like in a circle shape. And the other set of muscles go from the top of the womb to the bottom, trying to push the baby down, okay? And when you are scared, it's like those two muscles work against each other.
1: Mm.
0: So that the ones going from top to bottom is trying to push the baby.
1: Mm.
0: But the circular muscles need to relax to let the baby out. So when you're scared, those circular muscles might be contracting at the same time that the ones going from top to bottom trying to push the baby out are also contracting.
1: Mm.
0: And that can, if it makes sense to you, Siddhartha.
1: Yeah. No, it does.
0: Yes.
1: It does.
0: Yeah, that can prolong labor and it can lead to a whole lot of other interventions, like, you know, possibly an emergency cesarean or a vacuum delivery, or, you know, an assisted birth, basically.
1: Mm.
0: So when we're coming to looking at postpartum and the mental health issues, you know, there's clear correlation between traumatic births and mental health issues postpartum.
1: Mm.
0: So we can't look at postpartum without having looked at the pregnancy and having looked at the birth and the support that that woman got. You know, of course, there are things that happen that can go wrong regardless of what you've done. But there's a lot that you can do to help yourself.
1: Mm.
0: And that's, I think, where also a lot of education is lacking.
1: Mm. Agree with what doctor is saying there. I mean, I do feel that, I mean, even with us that have been pregnant more than once, there is still so much more, because every pregnancy, I find that every pregnancy is different. So maybe your first pregnancy was absolutely amazing. Everything went smoothly up until giving childbirth. Everything was perfect. Now you fall pregnant with your second child, and then this second pregnancy just feels so overwhelming, like, you know, and you keep on asking yourself, why couldn't this pregnancy be like the first pregnancy? But as we go along and the older we get, we obviously change. Our bodies are also constantly changing. And I find that when you've given birth at, say you've been married and at the age of 22 and you fell pregnant at the age of 24, and your body's still young and it can handle it. But I think it's when you fall pregnant in your 30s and in your 40s that sometimes a pregnancy can be very difficult, isn't it?
0: It can be, but we must also remember that I always quote this example about Nabi Sallallahu Alaihi Wasallam's wife, Khadija. She had all her babies with Nabi Sallallahu Alaihi Wasallam after the age of 40. You know, so it depends also on that person's state of health. And also, like I said, we need the medical checks to make sure that we keep this mother healthy through her pregnancy.
1: That is so true. Doc, we tend to hear about the baby blues. I'm still trying to figure out what the baby blues is all about. So postpartum depression and postpartum psychosis, can you explain the difference between these three?
0: So we've done we've done episodes before looking at breastfeeding, right?
1: Yeah.
0: When the baby is born, there's a huge amount of hormonal shifts that happen. And the mother is in a state where the right side of the brain becomes more dominant. So the right side of the brain is your instinctive, your emotional center. And so that's where the bonding, it helps with the bonding and reading the baby's signals, okay? But on the other side of that, that same hormone that is enhanced after birth, right? Mothers always will say, I've got porridge brains, I can't remember anything. It's because the left side of the brain almost goes to sleep for a while. So your analytical thing, your side that remains remembers facts and that kind of thing, that is on a downside, and your emotional side of the brain is enhanced. So there's a lot of emotion that happens within the first 2-3 days. You've just gone through labor. Your body's been exposed to different people. You know, especially for Muslims, when we are so used to covering up. This is a huge shock to our system that suddenly now everybody in that labor room has seen everything. And we are undressed and we are exposed. And if you are not well prepared for this, right, besides the normal kind of emotional changes that happens, you have all of this happening. And so you're very teary. You get emotional when anybody says something that might not even have been meant in a bad way. But because you're hypersensitive, you know, you will look for a criticism. So this is fairly normal, and it passes within the first couple of weeks, usually. That's, you know, what we commonly refer to the baby blues. Postpartum depression is a bit more severe. It continues a bit longer. And then it starts affecting other aspects of life, like the mother's relationships, the mother's appetite, her sleep can be affected. She can have a disconnect with the baby, you know. She can have a disconnect with what's going on around her. So this is also why we've spoken quite considerably with other segments that we've done about how well the new mother needs to be supported. When we get to the extreme end of postpartum psychosis, usually there's an element of being out of touch with reality. And also sometimes, or most often, there's also hallucinations. Like they might see things that are not there, or they might hear things that are not there, that are not real, or feel things that are out of context with reality. I think the very important thing about whether it's baby blues or postpartum depression or psychosis is that the mother herself often doesn't recognize it. I think that's probably the most important message that I would like to say to the listeners. The mother's not going to come and say to you, I have postpartum psychosis.
1: True.
0: She's not going to come, you know, take me to the doctor. That's not going to happen.
1: Yeah.
0: So it's very important that the people around her who know her be around her for support.
1: Mm.
0: Because only if you're around can you notice that something is off here. You know, something's not quite right with the way that she's reacting within herself and also with the way she's responding to the child. Okay? There is a bit of a risk in the extreme cases of self-harm, wanting to harm herself, not thinking that she's good enough, or wanting to harm the child. So that is especially why the family members need to be quite vigilant, right?
1: Definitely.
0: There is a disconnect from reality.
1: Definitely. Doc, our time is fast coming to an end. So just in rounding off with the program, how should a family respond when they discover that their teenage daughter has been pregnant or has given birth, especially if they initially feel anger, disappointment, or shocked?
0: I said a little bit of this already, that what I would say is that, yes, I'm angry. Yes, I am disappointed. But that does not mean that I'm not there for you.
1: Correct.
0: And I think a cooling down period is very important.
1: Mm.
0: I think the family needs to realize there needs to be a cooling down period.
1: Mm.
0: Give us a day to absorb this information.
1: Yeah.
0: Now, for a teenager, she doesn't understand that her adult parents need time to process.
1: Mm.
0: You know, a 12-year-old doesn't recognize, or 13-year-old doesn't recognize that, because she looks up to her parents.
1: Correct.
0: She doesn't quite get that they need time to process this information. Mm. That is why communication is so important.
1: Mm.
0: You know, don't give the child the silent treatment, because she is going to possibly misunderstand that you are not talking to her.
1: Mm.
0: Say to her that I need a little bit of time to understand what you've just said to me, but I'm still here, and also just understand the courage that it took for your child to say this.
1: Mm.
0: You know, to say, to make this announcement, what it took for that child to have revealed that information.
1: Mm.
0: And praise that child for saying, thank you for coming to me.
1: Mm.
0: That you trusted me enough to come to me to share this information.
1: Mm.
0: I think that is very important, because if you start from the basis that we still love each other, we can work. And if I don't know the solution, I need to find someone who's going to help us work through this.
1: Mm.
0: Right? Sometimes we haven't been parented ourselves very well, and we might not have the skills to deal with this.
1: Mm.
0: But we need to know where to go for help.
1: Definitely. Doc, once again, Jazakallah khair for joining us this evening and talking to us about a very, very important topic, because we find that teenage pregnancy is on the go every single time. You know, you just open up or speak to someone and they'll tell you, oh, yes, this one's daughter is only 12 years old, but she's pregnant. And, you know, it's a conversation we should have, and it's a conversation that must not be swept under the rug. So, Doctor, I really do appreciate the information you've passed on this evening, and also a lot of food for thought, alhamdulillah. Doc, until we chat again, I wish you all of the best for the remainder of the week. I live in the protection of Allah subhanahu wa ta'ala. Assalamu alaikum.
0: Wa alaikum salam, Sitara. All the best. Shukran.
1: Afwan. So tonight's conversation reminds us that teenage pregnancy is not simply about a pregnancy. It is about young person, her emotional well-being, her family, her future, and the support system around her. When a teenager hides a pregnancy, there may be fear, shame, or a belief that she has nowhere safe to turn. And after childbirth, the physical and hormonal changes can add another layer to an already challenging experience. We also heard why it is important not to dismiss serious changes in behavior as simply being tired, emotional, or hormonal. Postpartum psychosis is a medical emergency and requires urgent professional help. But perhaps the most important message is this: support can change the journey. We need families who listen before they judge, communities that create safer spaces for young mothers, and a healthcare professional who recognizes both the physical and emotional needs of a mother and baby. Well, that is how our Lifestyle Matters ends for this Tuesday evening. I'll be back tomorrow evening between 9 and 10. Until then, I bid you all.

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2: Takbir. Takbir. Takbir. Allahu ghayatuna.
3: Allahu ghayatuna.
2: Allah is our goal.
3: Allah is our goal.
2: War Rasul Zaimuna.
3: And the Prophet is our example.
2: Wal Quran Dusturuna. And the Quran is our constitution. Wal Jihad Sabiluna. And struggle is our means. والموت في سبيل الله and dying in the path of Allah أسماء أماننا is the highest of our aspirations. لا إله إلا الله. There is no God but Allah. محمد رسول الله. Muhammad is the messenger of Allah. Sallallahu alayhi wa sallam. Allah's peace and blessings be upon him. Wa alayha nahya. And we live by it. Wa alayha namut. And we die by it. Wa alayha nalqa Allah. And with it we shall meet Allah. Takbir. تكبير
3: الله اكبر
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3: Inna lillahi.
2: Verily from Allah do we come.
3: Verily from Allah do we come.
2: Wa inna ilayhi raji'un.
3: Wa inna ilayhi raji'un.
2: And verily unto him is our return.
3: Verily unto him is our return.
2: Takbir.
3: Allahu Akbar.
2: Takbir.
3: Allahu Akbar.
2: Takbir.
3: Allahu Akbar.
2: We will remind ourselves of the necessity for unity among ourselves. Therefore, we will remind ourselves of where Allah makes it imperative upon us to be united, and where Allah forbids us to be disunited. And we will remind ourselves of the instruction from Allah, where Allah says, وَاعْتَصِمُوا بِحَبْلِ اللَّهِ جَمِيعًا وَلَا تَفَرَّقُوا. And when we read it, we will close our eyes and we will ponder over it and we will internalize it in our hearts and we will commit ourselves to it. We may not be holding hands with one another physically,

0: In the name of Allah, who with His name nothing on earth or in the heavens can cause any harm, and He is the all-hearing, the all-knowing. O Allah, I seek refuge in You from insanity, leprosy, and all major illnesses. Allah is the best guardian, and He is the most merciful of the merciful.
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0: The Habibia Children's Home caters for abandoned, abused, and orphaned children who have the same wants and ambitions as your children. 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
1: Alaykum as-salam.
2: It's an honor to be with you here at the Yaqeen Studios for this conversation. And you're one of the busiest people I know, so we're really, we're honored to have some of your time for this conversation. At Celebrate Mercy, we focus on teaching about, you know, the life and character of the Prophet Muhammad sallallahu alaihi wasallam. And I'll just start off like a little bit of background, the inspiration for founding Celebrate Mercy, starting this cause was growing up here in the United States. I was born in the U.S. I, like many Muslim kids, went through the public school system. My main source of learning was Sunday school. And in Sunday school, unfortunately, the way that Sira was taught was very dry. It was just like a timeline of events, you know, like this happened this year and this happened this year. And, you know, it was almost like a social studies class, you know, and a series of facts won't really like inculcate that, you know, love for the Prophet sallallahu alaihi wasallam. So I think a lot of kids grow up in America seeing the Prophet sallallahu alaihi wasallam as simply like a mailman. You know, Allah just chose someone to deliver the Quran to us, and it's more emphasis on Quran and maybe less on the centrality of the walking Quran. So I know, you know, in some of your past talks, you've talked about how La ilaha illallah was very easy for you to, you know, to grasp and to have yaqeen in, you know, but it was more like the Muhammad Rasulullah and, confirming the prophethood of the Prophet Muhammad, peace be upon him, that took more time. So I wanted you to speak to that a little bit about why you feel that that's the case.
1: Jazakallah khair. Bismillah, alhamdulillah, wa salatu wa rasulillah, wa ala alihi wa sahbihi wa man wala. First of all, just from a very technical perspective, I'll just pivot from it because it's important to the conversation. Many of the scholars actually spoke to this idea that loving Allah subhanahu wa ta'ala is hub fitri. It's something that is naturally within us. We are predisposed to love Allah subhanahu wa ta'ala, to long for a God, to connect to a creator. You look around you, you want to connect to the creator. You have to intentionally plunge into ghafla, into heedlessness, in order to ignore the creator. Otherwise, everything around you is calling out to you and saying, believe in your creator, look for your creator, ask questions about your creator, search for your creator, everything around you, right? It's there, and there's something inside of you. Almost like when you have, you know, seeds and you have the whole process of the sun and the rain and everything that is calling for that seed to sprout. So when it comes to exposure to the ayat of Allah, the signs of Allah subhanahu wa ta'ala, and what exists in us in terms of fitrah, it's already there. The difference between loving Allah and loving his messenger sallallahu alaihi wasallam in that regard is that the love of the Prophet sallallahu alaihi wasallam is hub ikhtiyari. It's a chosen love. You have to learn about him sallallahu alaihi wasallam. You have to connect to a man that you have never seen before and love him more than any human being that you have actually seen, which is very difficult, right? Like, how do you love someone more than your mother, more than your father? You know, if there's any more natural love for a human being in terms of loving another human being, it's your parents. Then it's like your siblings, depending on how your siblings were with you, right? You know, your friends or your closest companions. But how do you love a human being, sallallahu alaihi wasallam, that you have never seen more than any human being that you have ever seen? And in that, by the way, there's a challenge. You know, Mas'ud radiallahu ta'ala anhu elaborates on this concept that for us that came after the Prophet sallallahu alaihi wasallam, the Messenger of Allah alayhi salatu wasalam is ghaib. He is unseen. He's part of the unseen. So when Allah says, Alladhina yu'minuna bil ghaib, those who believe in the unseen, for the companions, that meant everything but the Prophet sallallahu alayhi wasalam. But they saw him alayhi salatu wasalam. For us, that's why the Prophet sallallahu alayhi wasalam mentioned double the reward, one narration, tulba, he said seven times, right? Glad tidings to the ones who believe in me and they've never even seen me.
2: It's almost like we're like graded on a curve, you know, after the Sahaba, you know, because he's not with us.
1: Right.
2: Yeah.
1: So it's like an entirely different It's an entirely different spiritual struggle, right, to try to get to that point. So then how do you connect to the Prophet sallallahu alaihi wasallam? SubhanAllah, you mentioned Sunday school teaching, and I think all of us had that experience. I went to a public school my whole life. I had no Muslims around. We had a really small masjid and some things that we'd connect with, you know,
2: this
1: here
2: was
1: or there.
2: Where? Was this Louisiana?
1: Louisiana, okay. Yeah.
2: Tennessee.
1: New Orleans and then
2: Tennessee.
1: Baton Rouge. Yeah, so yeah. We're in the South, man. Yeah. So there wasn't much.
2: The Bible Belt, basically.
1: The Bible Belt. Right. And it's like bits and pieces, right? And SubhanAllah, I do remember the first time watching the movie The Message,
2: yeah,
1: Al-Risala by Mustafa Aqad, and I was like, this is amazing.
2: Yeah. Yeah.
1: This is amazing. Like, yeah. That really meant a lot to me. I still remember getting goosebumps at the speech, the farewell speech, Khutbat al-Wada' of the Prophet sallallahu alaihi wasallam, in that movie, even though you can't see him sallallahu alaihi wasallam, and it's clearly not his voice. Mm-hmm. But the emotion and what was stimulated through that was profound. And so I was like, all right, this is amazing. Then I think back, I'm like, man, imagine all these kids that grew up watching all these films about Jesus, peace be upon him, about Isa alayhi salam, right? And obviously with, you know, a Christian narrative, you know, the crucifixion and things that we wouldn't even portray a prophet of Allah,
2: yeah,
1: right?
2: Yeah,
1: but
2: yeah.
1: So the portrayal in a very particular way and passion of the Christ and stuff like that. How that plays on the emotions of a young person.
2: Yeah.
1: All we had was the message, and the message was great. And then Hamza radiallahu ta'ala anhu was Anthony Quinn, and then he was Umar al-Mukhtar in Lion of the Desert, right?
2: So yeah,
1: this is what we have. And then we got Denzel as Malcolm, and you're kind of starting to complete all of these different things. But loving the Messenger of Allah sallallahu alayhi wa sallam was certainly very hard in terms of what we were taught, right? The bits and pieces. Speaking of Malcolm, by the way, not to go on a tangent, but it is important to understand that if we struggled, imagine those before us. Malcolm could not find a seerah book in prison. There was no seerah book in English in the 1950s.
2: So he was combing
1: through books in prison and getting these snapshots of the seerah, mostly from non-Muslim biased sources, and he had to pull that all together.
2: Mm.
1: So you wonder why, like, it was hard for a member of the Nation of Islam, right, where Elijah Muhammad is given a divinity, right? And then it's like, how do I even start to replace that with Ashhadu anna Muhammadan Rasulullah? So like, imagine the struggle for members of the Nation of Islam or people that preceded us, right, to come into La ilaha illallah Muhammadan Rasulullah. So we had a struggle, but it wasn't as hard as those that came before us. How did I start to connect to the Prophet sallallahu alaihi wasallam? I think in the way that most people connect to the Messenger of Allah sallallahu alaihi wasallam, through pain. Through pain. You know, the beauty of the Prophet sallallahu alaihi wasallam is in his perfection, but also in his humanity. Not in his humanity in the sense of sinfulness. Mm-hmm. Like, we don't do that to our messengers in Islam. And there's a whole study of you know, Rasa'il al-Nusud, right? How we treat our books and how we treat our messengers and messages, right? And the propensity of man to assign the lowest qualities of man to the most perfect men that were ever sent to this earth in order to justify their own vices.
2: Yeah.
1: Right? So color Noah, alayhi salam, color David, alayhi salam, color, you know, Musa, alayhi salam, color these prophets with the worst of qualities, because if they had the capacity to commit those sins, then, you know, if I'm drinking alcohol and committing adultery and doing these types of things, well, I mean, hey, like, look at what these people did, and they were prophets of God. God was talking directly to them. So clearly, this is not going to exclude me from any type of salvation. So that's not what I'm talking about when I say the humanity of the Prophet sallallahu alaihi wasallam. He was fully human in that he bled, and that he cried, and that he walked, and he talked, and he ate, and he, yes, he went to the restroom, and yes, he was fully human in his creation, sallallahu alaihi wasallam. But holy in his character, alayhi salatu wasalam. So he gives you perfection to strive for in terms of character, but he bleeds like you. He cries like you. He hurts like you, right? And if you were around him, sallallahu alayhi wasalam, that was so evident. Like, can you imagine seeing, just like I think sometimes we cross over these ahadith too quickly. What does it mean to see a man whose beard is soaked with tears? You know, I didn't realize that until I saw one of my mashayikh like that.
2: Exactly, yeah.
1: I didn't, like, it's like, you read that and it's like, is this an exaggeration?
2: Yeah.
1: But no, I've seen someone reading the Quran whose beard became soaked with tears, mm-hmm. whose eyes started to run, mm-hmm. and whose beard became soaked with tears to the point that it started to almost have like a glow to it, like a shine to it, like if someone was yeah. putting...
2: yeah.
1: I saw that, yeah. and I was like, oh. The Messenger of Allah, sallallahu alayhi wa sallam, if you were around him, you would see him cry until his beard was soaked with tears. You mm-hmm. saw his eyes go red, alayhi salatu wasalam. Mm-hmm. You saw the pain. Mm-hmm. It was very palatable. And mm-hmm. he is Superman.
2: Yeah.
1: In the greatest sense of the word, right?
2: Yeah. yeah.
1: So to see him cry, wa anta ya Rasulullah, you too, O Messenger of Allah, alayhi salatu wasalam, like that's how you connect to him most. And so I realized, even us, we don't connect to the Prophet, most of us, at a deeper level than his pain. I could teach about the death of the Prophet, sallallahu alayhi wa sallam, 1,000 times. And every single time, it would feel like someone is taking a hammer and hitting me in the chest with it.
2: 100%.
1: I cannot read that chapter without it taking so much out of me that I actually have to like take a break afterwards. Mm-hmm. You know, it's like as if I experienced the trauma. And I know a lot of Muslims feel that way. It's like, man, like it's like someone beat you up, and you've got to take a break here. You can't talk about this anymore. Right? You need to take a break, no matter how many times you cover it, right? And we weren't even there, right? Like post-traumatic. Right? Mm-hmm. You know, would be that you actually experienced the trauma presently. You were present with the trauma, and then you obviously are experiencing its aftermath. We weren't even there.
2: Yeah.
1: But it feels like we were. Right? So connecting to the Messenger of Allah, sallallahu alayhi wa sallam, at that human level is the greatest way to really start to, I think, connect with him, alayhi salatu wasalam, beyond text. Beyond text.
2: Was there like a specific painful incident or part of your life where that connection was made? I mean, is there a specific moment there, or is it more general? I mean, one of the things that you said that, you know, to bring Gaza into this, you know, because I feel like you mentioned one of your mashayikh whose beard was soaked in tears, but a lot of people are making that crossover, but connection, you know, going from La ilaha illallah to also adding Muhammad Rasulullah, because they're seeing, you know, Muhammadan character, you know, character in the people of Gaza,
1: right.
2: You know, Ruh al-Ruh and these individuals, you know, may Allah have mercy on them, who, like, they're like, we've never seen this before, people with this type of, you know, how they're responding to tribulation. I mean, we know the Mongols, and you know they eventually entered Islam as well, just seeing Muhammadan people. So was it that sheikh in particular, or like was it like a particular incident that made that connection to like this, you know, that planted those seeds of love for you?
1: So there's a difference between like your own pain mm-hmm. and realizing that the Prophet sallallahu alaihi wasallam suffered in a way that was greater and then had a greater response, and then seeing someone else sort of exemplify what is resembling of what you think of Rasulullah sallallahu alaihi wasallam as. Those are two separate things for me, and they're two separate trajectories in my life, but they both involve the same person, which was my mom. May Allah have mercy on her. My mom's name is May.
2: Like my mom, yes.
1: Your mom's name is May. And May Hashim, so she's from the family of the Prophet sallallahu alaihi wasallam. She's a descendant of Ja'far radiallahu ta'ala anhu. And she had like the full Hashemite beauty in every sense of the word. Everyone who saw her, subhanAllah, elegant, beautiful, but her smile was as radiant as they come. Like when I hear a hadith like that the face of the Prophet sallallahu alaihi wasallam was more radiant than the full moon, Laylat al-Badr, I'm like, I've seen nur in a person's face, and I can't compare anyone to the light of the Prophet sallallahu alaihi wasallam's face, but I saw it in my mom despite great tribulation. And so she embodied sabr in the most beautiful way. And the Prophet sallallahu alaihi wasallam embodied sabr, patience, in the most beautiful way. And then there was this aha moment in my life where, and actually only happened a few years ago, subhanAllah, I realized the Prophet sallallahu alaihi wasallam lost his mom at 6. I thought I was going to lose my mom at 6. My mom went into a long, unresponsive coma when I was 6 years old. And I thought I was going to lose her when I was 6. SubhanAllah, when I think of my, like, I have a 6-year-old now, my youngest is 6. And I think about my memories from when I was 4, 5, 6. I'd say, like, 10 of them are good memories, And then I have like an abnormal amount of bad memories, like hundreds of bad memories. Like people, like you don't remember much of your life when you were six. I remember actually very specific episodes and scenes when I was six, where like my eyes are opening to this, you're in a hospital. Opening to this, I remember the cold look on some of the doctor's faces. I remember some of the comments that were made to my dad about how she's not going to make it. I remember my father. Now, as a father, I can go back and I remember my father trying to play it off, right? Being the only male on a field trip, a school field trip with me. You know, everyone else had their mom. I had my dad, and my dad just trying to make it totally natural, right? That we're going to a milk farm, you know? And he's the only dad, but he wanted to play it off. He didn't want, you know, and that's just what a great dad does, right? He didn't want me to feel like I was left out, the only one without a parent there, right? So I just, you know, later on I realized, I was like, wow, so the Prophet ﷺ lost his mom at six, and that's when I thought I was going to lose my mom, was at six. Alhamdulillah, she lived, you know, for 15 years longer. Alhamdulillah, what I mean. But I thought I was going to lose her when I was six, and that's what all the indications were. So that was the main connection, was reading about the Prophet ﷺ's loss of his parents before the loss of his children. You know, I haven't encountered that. I mean, Allah protect our children. I don't know how parents who go through that go through it. As an imam, when I have to comfort people in that pain, like when someone loses a mom, I feel like I can go to them with some level of confidence and say, hey, look, I've got you. We can talk about this. And I can spend a lot. I can come to your house at night and we can talk for a while. And I can relate. And I feel like I can relate to someone who's lost their mom, right? Or lost the parent in general. Someone loses a child, I can only comfort them with the Prophet ﷺ's example. But I'm like, man, I cannot relate. This is such a difficult struggle. SubhanAllah, I can't imagine. It's a nightmare for me. And when I look at the people of Gaza burying their children or picking up the pieces of their children, that's a nightmare. I can't imagine the pain. May Allah Azza wa Jalla be with those people and magnify the reward. And it's no wonder that the body of hadith about the reward of a person who loses a child and is patient is just so large. Like it's almost like you are guaranteed Jannah if you just keep firm after that. You are guaranteed Jannah. Right, I mean, you have a human being waiting in front of the gates of Jannah to pull you in. So it's like, it makes sense. The nightmare fits the reward, right? I related to the Prophet ﷺ as someone who lost his parents. Dad before he was born. Mom when he's six. Grandfather when he's nine, right? Then you just name it, right? You go through it. Loss after loss. He never has a stable figure in his life, sallallahu alaihi wasallam. Period. And that is his entire life. He never actually has a single person that just stays there.
2: Yeah, and yet describes all in and out. Someone who smiles more than anyone else.
1: Yes.
2: Yeah.
1: So I had major questions about faith because of what was happening to my mom. And I was almost frustrated because she was such a good Muslim. Because it was like the whole, like, why do bad things happen to good people? I was like, this is the best human being that I can find, is my mom. I know that everyone probably says that about their parents, or most people say that about their parents, right? But like, subhanAllah, like even people, I've had someone in the community that actually came up to me and like tried to like theologically reason with me and said, do you think your mom was an angel? I was like, no, I don't think she was, because I was born at the end of the day, you know? But it was like, that's the character, that's the reputation that she had. May Allah be pleased with her and have mercy on her, that like never backbited, never gossiped, never hurt anybody. Incredibly charitable, like a humanitarian in every sense of the word. Like when she could drive, before she got too sick to drive, she was, my dad called her the taxi for the refugees. She'd just go and just drive around and do things. She had like no interest in this dunya. It was incredibly inspiring to see that zuhud, that level of just asceticism, right? So to see all that bad stuff happening to her complicated things for me. Because I was like, why is it happening to her, all right? And that's why that sent me on a journey to sort of reason with my theology. What do I believe? She's saying, alhamdulillah. My dad is saying, alhamdulillah. And he's struggling in his own way. And I didn't appreciate his struggle until I became an adult. Now I'm a husband and a dad, right? And I kind of get it now. Not to that extent, because alhamdulillah, I haven't been tested with that. May Allah protect my wife and keep her healthy. I haven't been tested with what my dad had to go through with my mom. But like, just as a man, like, I can understand how it must have been for him to have to go through that as a father and as a... Because, you know, I have to put on a strong face for my kids all the time, right? When I'm going through something difficult, you know, at the end of the day, you know, if my oldest, you know, my teenager wants to do something, you don't say no to your teenager who wants attention from you because you're just happy that she still wants your attention. And if your youngest one wants to play with dolls, like, it's my, you know, she'll yell at me and say, put the phone up. Put up your phone. Like, all right, I put up my phone. Like, we're just going to have to. So I know what it's like to put on a strong face when you're going through something for your children. I didn't appreciate my dad's journey until I became an adult. Both of them were drawing from faith. And that's what was keeping them going, right? So my father was connecting to Allah and to the example of the Prophet ﷺ in a very specific way and internalizing what was happening to him in a very specific way. My mom was internalizing her struggle in a very specific way. Both of them were drawing from the same source. I'm questioning the source because I'm like, it's not giving to this person. And it hit me at some point, it is actually giving to this person. It's not giving to them in the dunyawi sense in an obvious manifestation that I could have appreciated, right? And I could make arguments, right? Like, you know, that, and people will say, like, your mom shouldn't have lived past 1993. Your mom shouldn't have lived past 1996. Like, doctors wrote her off so many times in her life, and alhamdulillah, she lived until 2007. So I could say that her life, you know, was extended perhaps through her sadaqah, through her goodness. It depends what departure point you have. You see, the believer starts from the default of Alladhi khalaqa al-mauta wal-haya. Allah created you dead and then alive, right? You were dead first and then you were alive. And then you die. Mm-hmm. The disbeliever starts from life. Mm-hmm. And that's why everything is taken away, not given in the first place. So with my mom, the departure point would have been she came into existence as a gift from Allah subhanahu wa ta'ala. Everything that was given to her was a gift from Allah azza wa jalla. Therefore, everything that's taken belongs to Allah subhanahu wa ta'ala. Therefore, everything that's extended is a gift from Allah. Mm-hmm. That's the mindset that I had to have, and then it sort of switched. And then I'm not paying attention to all that Allah is giving her in terms of her spirituality to be able to bear that pain with a smile. She never complained. Never complained. She even joked about her trials to a point like to lighten the load for us as kids. Never complained. I never heard my mom complain about anything, right? So I had to reason with why this was happening to her. And I think I learned about the Prophet ﷺ through a woman first, right? Through my mom first, and then through my dad when I was able to appreciate that. Then you start to meet people of Allah and people that resemble the Prophet ﷺ, people that love his sunnah alayhi salatu wasalam, and teach about it. Then it sort of starts to fall into place. But with all that being said, the first publication we had at Yaqeen was this book at the bottom here, actually, if you don't mind me pulling it out, was The Final Prophet, Proofs of the Prophethood of Muhammad sallallahu alaihi wasallam.
2: It's the first book you all ever published.
1: As Yaqeen, that's the first Mashallah. Publication we had Mashallah. By Sheikh Muhammad al-Shanawi, which is Dalal al-Nubuwa, Proofs of Prophethood. It's a beautifully written book because Dalal al-Nubuwa was what actually solidified Islam for me, was the proof of the Prophet sallallahu alaihi wasallam. Okay, like, I came to the point, like, there is no way that all this stuff happens in this dunya without divine scheme. But does divine scheme have a communication? Is there really divine scripture?
2: It's not like, you know, deism where it's like God just created it and left it alone and figure it out, you know?
1: Which is comfortable for someone that doesn't want to answer their questions, mm-hmm. that wants to, like, you know, like, doesn't want to confront their trauma or doesn't want to confront their real questions in life and just says, you know what, I'm sure there's something out there. Like, it doesn't make sense that nothing's out there, but I can't understand it, so I'm going to keep trying to carve my path of salvation or happiness out and let that operate in the background. It doesn't work. Most people find that very unsatisfying at some point in their lives. I don't think I ever wanted to be there because I really wanted to confront my questions, and I would attribute that probably to my father, who's mashallah, just an encyclopedia of a human being. Like, my father, may Allah preserve him, you know, mashallah, he's in his 80s now, as sharp as they come, and he's like a scholar on every subject. He can bring up anything in the world, and somehow he's read 1,000 books on it, right? So he confronted every question, you know, in his own life. He asked questions, he confronted them. And not from a combative perspective, but from the place of being curious and actually seeking. Because if you're just trying to, like, you know, the radical skeptic intellectual is never satisfied in life, you know, because they're looking for arguments, they're not looking for answers. Right. And so he was looking for answers all the time. I was looking for answers. So I was like, all right, I believe in God. I believe in a divine scheme. Clearly, there's something behind all this that is happening.
2: It's not an accident.
1: It's not an accident. But is there divine scripture? The Quran, right, we're going to be real and we're going to go back to what it was. I spoke Arabic growing up, right? My parents spoke to me in Arabic, but they spoke Falastini Falahi Arabi, which is like just total Ami. It's just like the total conversational Arabic. I didn't understand Fusha. So when I heard the Quran being recited, I didn't know what the Quran was saying. We had some translations, right?
2: Yusuf Ali probably.
1: We had Yusuf Ali, yeah. Right? We had some translations that seemed very inaccessible at the time. May Allah reward everyone for their efforts, right? I'm not in any way taking away from those efforts. I remember my father had some collection of some books from Chicago. Ahmed Shakir, it was a Chicago collection where there was some sort of things coming through, and like those were really great. But access to the Quran was hard. So you have to read about the Quran instead of just reading the Quran. Whereas the Bible, like King James, didn't make sense, but they had like NIV, they had the New International Version. I remember in middle school in Louisiana, the teen version of the Bible, it was called Teen Version of the Bible. Right there, it was like, all right, you could read, you know, the teen Bible, right. And like this is really accessible.
2: The children's ones with the pictures and
1: Noah's
2: Ark.
1: But they changed the words, right? They actually changed the words, yeah. Right? So the teen Bible reads like some smooth lyrics, you know, and it's like a really interesting, yeah. You know, like, and this is Louisiana, so yeah. They shoved, like, the first thing that would happen in class, 6th grade, 7th grade, 8th grade, the teacher would ask you your name, what neighborhood you live in, what church do you go to?
2: Wow.
1: Like, that's how they went around the class, you know? Like, that's, I remember that, and yeah. I'm like, you know, got one right down the street off of, you know, yeah, West Chimes, yeah. Washington. I'm like kind of giving like the address of the masjid without, because I didn't know how to answer that. In any case, Christianity wasn't very appealing. Granted, I grew up around like Jimmy Swaggart and his type, like Ahmed Didat, Rahimullah, and the Jimmy Swaggart debate. Like my father and my father-in-law were involved in putting that all together in LSU.
2: Oh, wow.
1: Right, like I grew up around that.
2: Those debates actually had a big impact on me.
1: As they did me. Right? Which brings me to
2: gave me a little bit of ammunition.
1: Oh man, absolutely. Yeah. And you know, may Allah have mercy on Sheikh Ahmed Didat, because he was trying. I mean, like they're filling voids, and so that book, The Choice, which was a collection of his short books, that's how I was starting with the Proofs of Prophethood. And then Dr. Jamad Badawi, Hafidhullah, had also a book. On the Prophet Sallallahu Alaihi Wasallam and Muhammad in the Bible. So I'm reading about the Quran, I'm reading about the Prophet Sallallahu Alaihi Wasallam. And what absolutely, I remember confronting myself with this question, is he for sure a prophet of Allah? Because it's one thing to not trust the messenger of the divine, but do you trust the messenger of the messenger, if that makes sense? The Bible was just wholly unreliable. Like, once you put it to any type of historical critique or scrutiny, like, even a biblical professor, right, would tell you, like, yeah, you know, accuracy is not really a thing. Preservation was not really a thing. The, you know, Matthew, Mark, Luke, and John, it's not really, you can't really trace this back to Jesus, peace be upon him. There's a lot that's lost in translation, that's lost over generation. So I was like, I don't want to read something that's been written by some guy in the 9th century or whatever it is, or the 15th century, that has his own agenda and I don't even know who the author is and like what's that's not going to appeal to me, right? The Old Testament was actually far more appealing to me than the New Testament, right? But, you know, at the end of the day, I had to actually ask, like, is the Prophet Sallallahu Alaihi Wasallam a prophet of Allah? So the proofs of prophethood are what proved Islam to me. Not the proofs of God's existence. I was already there. I actually never stopped believing in God. I always believed in God. But the proofs of prophethood, I was like, there is no way he's not a prophet of Allah.
2: Is there one particular proof that stands out?
1: His character.
2: Okay.
1: His character, sallallahu alayhi wa sallam. Because I guess you see what, you know, I say absolute power absolutely corrupts. Well, he got to absolute power. He didn't change. He wasn't corrupted, alayhi salatu wasalam. Everything about his character, sallallahu alayhi wa sallam, is just so profoundly beautiful. And to be very vulnerable and open here, like, I got to the point to where, like, all right, I know he believed he was a prophet. Do I believe he was a prophet? Sallallahu alayhi wa sallam. You're like, you know, some people be like, what are you talking about? There's no way he didn't believe that he was operating out of divine paradigm, because clearly he was uncorruptible, right? And his character was informed by something. But were the things that were happening to him, was it indeed God that was communicating to him, or was he acting out of his own inspired paradigm? And like, no, like, then you start to establish the proofs. So character is where I started off with. Character resolved more of like the, I know he believed he was a prophet of Allah first. And then, was he indeed a prophet of Allah? So I know he wasn't corrupt, right? Sallallahu alayhi wa sallam. And then you start to go through the miracles. You start to go through the Quran responding to incidents in real time, the things that were witnessed by his companions. And it's like, okay, this is more than just a man who thought he was, who believed he was doing the right thing. This is a man, alayhi salatu wasalam, who was being commanded, right, and rightly guided and divinely moved by revelation in every direction. So that's where Dalal al-Nubuwa, the proofs of prophethood, I feel like they resolve everything. Because the Qur'an is certainly divine once you believe that the Messenger of Allah sallallahu alayhi wa sallam says that Allah speaks to me and that Allah is the one revealing this to me. It then also solves all the questions that you would have about like the sunnah of the Prophet sallallahu alayhi wa sallam or the seerah of the Prophet sallallahu alayhi wa sallam. So, فَلَا وَرَبِّكَ لَا يُؤْمِنُونَ حَتَّى يُحَكِّمُوكَ فِي مَا شَجَرَ بَيْنَهُمْ. Right? Like, they will not believe until they make you the arbiter of all of what they disagree upon amongst themselves. So it just solved everything for me. So I never had a problem. Alhamdulillah, once I came to that point, like, there was never anything in the seerah that was like, no. Like, I would come across it and I'd be like, either I'm not understanding this or it's not being conveyed properly, but I'm going to get to the bottom of it. And at the end of the day, like, if my brain is not able to comprehend it, that's a limitation of my brain or my historical context or my cultural context, but it's not a limitation of him, sallallahu alayhi wa sallam. And it doesn't take away from who he was, alayhi salatu wa sallam, and how he was interpreted and loved by his companions.
2: SubhanAllah, that's beautiful. I want to go back to, like, kids, because, you know, I've thought a lot about the fact that, you know, my Sunday school experience, but also the Meccan phase, you know, of the seerah being 13 years and Medina 10 years. And the fact that, you know, it wasn't until Medina where most of the rules came, you know, like praying five times a day, the obligation of Ramadan, fasting Ramadan. But those first 13 years in Mecca, I feel like, you know, the work that Yaqeen does and to some extent like Celebrate Mercy as well, like that kind of like, it's almost like the Meccan phase work in a sense, right? It's like the mind and the heart, you know, and the body comes in Medina, like, you know, do these things. The rituals come in more in Medina. So, you know, I believe in those first 13 years, it was focused on Yaqeen and on love. People were, you know, the Meccan surahs, for example, were about Day of Judgment. Who is Allah? What is the Day of Judgment? You know, heaven and hell and all these things. And of course, people were, you know, interacting with the Prophet on a daily basis and Darul Arqam and other places. But they were falling in love with Allah and falling in love with the Prophet of Allah. You know, Sheikh Yahya Rodas has a beautiful, you know, quote where he says that, you know, for 13 years they were learning how to govern themselves, and that, you know, before they could govern anyone else, you know, like they were governing, you know, learning how to govern their hearts. So that was those 13 years were planting those seeds of love. I feel like often with our kids we're doing the reverse. And I go back to my Sunday school experience. It's like often parents may send their kids to Sunday school just to make sure they don't come, you know, they don't ever have a boyfriend or girlfriend, or they're not eating pork, you know, or they're just not becoming like...
1: Or to make themselves feel better about the complete absence of anything Islamic for the rest of the week.
2: Exactly, right. Right. Like, yeah, yeah, they're like basically like delegating Islamic education to Sunday morning, right? And it's like babysitting, Islamic babysitting, basically, right? So, but if all you're getting out of Sunday school is the do's and the don'ts without that yaqeen and love, you know, I feel like many of those kids are the ones that we end up losing later, who don't have conviction, don't have that love. They don't really come out. They understand the timeline of the Prophet's life, but haven't fallen in love with him, haven't really related to him yet. So I'm wondering, like, what advice you have to parents. Maybe you can draw on what you've done with your own kids. Like, how have you tried to inculcate that conviction and love in your own kids? And what advice would you give to parents on that, too?
1: All right. So to the first point, definitely the Meccan phase was building iman and building yaqeen and building that faith and building that certainty. We do have to appreciate, though, that different people came into contact with the Prophet ﷺ at different points of their lives. Like, the Meccan phase is a very small group of companions. And on, they are the best of them, right? Sabiqun al-awwalun, min al-muhajirin. They are the best of them, and then the Ansar. So what Allah built in those people, they are the first, which is why I did the series The First. And I started off with the order in which people embraced Islam.
2: And it's just a few hundred.
1: Yeah. I mean, it's a small group of people, and then everything is built upon their labor, right? And it is their labor of love of Allah and the Messenger, sallallahu alayhi wa sallam. There's no doubt about it. But you know what's amazing is that in Uhud, 70 of the 73 that were martyred were Ansar. They barely knew the Prophet sallallahu alayhi wa sallam, if that makes sense. They didn't interact with him long, right? Like, he just came to Medina, alayhi salatu wasalam. You're talking about 2 years in. But these were the people that threw themselves on the Prophet sallallahu alayhi wa sallam, protecting him from, you know, the arrows and the swords of Quraysh, his own people, alayhi salatu wasalam. So the process by which you connect to the Prophet sallallahu alayhi wa sallam can be different. It can be a different interaction. Most of those that we call Sahaba became Sahaba because of the Hajj of the Prophet sallallahu alayhi wa sallam. It's actually an interesting fact that Hajjatul Wada' is the largest Sahaba-making incident in Seerah, because thousands of people came from all over the world to camp out in Medina, outside of Medina, and then follow the Prophet sallallahu alayhi wa sallam to Mecca. And that one seeing of the sight of the Prophet sallallahu alayhi wa sallam and being with him on that incident made them Sahaba.
2: This was around 100,000.
1: 144,000 is what some of the, obviously the numbers are, you know, are different in certain books, but yeah, it's over 100,000 people, right? Some context.
2: So it took almost just one experience with him, sight of him.
1: And you know, if you think about it this way, like, there were 10,000 Sahaba with the Prophet sallallahu alayhi wa sallam in Fatih Mecca, in the conquest of Mecca. And then he came back a year later and he had over 100,000, right? And that kind of just gives some context to the rapid spread of Islam. It also reminds us that Allah is muqallib al-qulub. Allah is the turner of hearts. So it may be that this one young person that saw the Prophet ﷺ one time, what landed in their hearts, Allah is the one who directs the hearts. Even without the 13 years of preparation in Mecca, that love was transformative and that Allah Azza wa Jal directed the longing of that person's heart to the Prophet ﷺ. All of this to say that, like, the way by which people came to know the Prophet ﷺ was through very different experiences. That is why, I'm using all of that to say, that is why I love to teach about the Sahaba and all of their different experiences. So why did I start the series of The Firsts? So before, I even got into religion, I loved biographies. Like, the only thing you could really get me to read as a kid was a biography. Biography of a basketball player, biography, but just some biography. I loved reading biographies because I love to read about people and their experiences. Until now, it's my favorite genre. To the extent that if I'm reading a book that's not Islamic, I'm usually reading a biography of somebody. You know, I just love to read biographies and autobiographies and the way that human beings become who they are. What I love about teaching about the Sahaba, so right now we're a few years into The Firsts. I think we're like 150 something. I don't know where you're going to be by the time this gets released, right? But we're in the 150s now in terms of episodes. What I love about teaching the seerah that way, as opposed to the linear way, which alhamdulillah, there's already such a great body of work out there in terms of teaching the seerah from, you know, the start to the end. It's incredible. I love it, and I would not want to in any way suggest that it's not necessary. But what I love to do is to teach about all of these companions, because the meat of every story, the moment in every one of their lives is when they saw the Prophet ﷺ. So every time you teach about one of the Sahaba, you're building up to that moment of, like, they saw the Prophet ﷺ, and this is how the Prophet ﷺ taught them, mentored them, loved them. This is what they experienced. This is how Allah solidified iman in their hearts, in Allah and the Messenger sallallahu alaihi wasallam. So it's like you keep teaching the story over and over and over again, but every single story intersects with the Prophet sallallahu alaihi wasallam, and that's where you really fall in love with him all over again, over and over and over again. So that's why I love to teach about the companions,
2: because they're all coming from a different experience. Yeah. I mean, it shows that, like, regardless of who you are, your age, background, character, he can transform you.
1: You got mass murderers, warlords, chiefs, slaves.
2: Yeah.
1: I mean, beggars, mm-hmm. Aristocrats, all coming to the Prophet from a different perspective.
2: Yeah, yeah, yeah.
1: Some holding out, some skeptical, some immediate. The diversity of experiences is incredible. Mm-hmm. But what Allah did through the Prophet ﷺ is he melted all of their hearts one by one and then molded them into the best version of themselves through the mentorship of the Messenger ﷺ. So it's just this beautiful story over and over and over again. So what I advise parents is to obviously study the seerah and to study the lives of the companions. You know, like when I do the firsts, alhamdulillah, if you come to it when it's being filmed in the masjid, you've got, you know, 80-year-olds and you've got 8-year-olds. Yeah. And all of them are paying attention, subhanAllah, right? And they're all connecting to different elements of the story, right? So the 80-year-old is seeing it in a totally different light because of their experiences at that point. The 8-year-old is seeing it from a totally different perspective. So I'll talk to my kids after I do the lecture, for example. I'll say, what connected with you? And they almost always surprise me. Like, they almost always give me an answer that I wasn't expecting. Because even me, when I'm researching mm-hmm. and delivering, I'm not thinking about that story in the way that they're going to interact with it. But it always comes back with an awe of the Prophet sallallahu alaihi wasallam. And that's what I want to generate in their hearts. I did a series called Meeting Muhammad sallallahu alaihi wasallam.
2: Yeah, beautiful, yeah.
1: So Meeting Muhammad was like me imagining if I was a Sahabi. I wanted to take Shama'il and teach it as if I walked into Medina. And first time I saw the Prophet ﷺ would be from the minbar, giving khutbah. All right, then, like, start to pray behind him. Then get to a point to where you ask him a question. All right, then at some point you invite him to your house. Then he invites you to his house. Then you're with him in a wedding. Then you're with him in war, you know. Mm-hmm. Then you might have said something that upset him. Or, you know, he said something that, alayhi salatu wasalam, that didn't resonate with you immediately, right? You're encountering the Prophet ﷺ with someone else. You're encountering the Prophet ﷺ in his personal life. You're with the Prophet ﷺ in Eid. You're with the Prophet ﷺ when he's sick. You're with the Prophet ﷺ as he's burying his child. So I wanted to imagine what it would be like to be a Sahabi, right? And just kind of walk through that journey. So it took the Shama'il and redistributed the narrations of the Shama'il, if you will, with, of course, other sources also. And obviously, Shama'il Muhammadiyya by Imam al-Tirmidhi is the best collection of the Prophet ﷺ Shama'il, but bringing in other collections of Shama'il, as well as just stories from the Seerah. Mm-hmm. And what would it have been like for you to interact with the Prophet ﷺ firsthand? And if you were the Sahabi, right? And then how would that feel when he died, alayhi salatu wasalam?
2: So you would encourage parents to, I mean, this is something I learned much later in life when I was exposed to Shama'il, because I'd only learned Seerah, you know, the biography aspect of it. What you know, the Shama'il, I see it as like, what was it like to hang out with the Prophet? So I mean, yeah. not like a biography, but day-to-day life, right?
1: Right.
2: So you would encourage parents to not just emphasize Seerah, but also incorporate Shama'il too into their...
1: Absolutely. Yeah. Look, you want to encounter the Prophet ﷺ at every level. His seerah gives you, obviously, a start to finish with some level of creating sort of the climate that was around the Prophet ﷺ. Some of the civilizational values of the Prophet ﷺ and the companions, right? It's like this 30,000 foot, right? And then you get into the depth, all right? So Shama'il is the day-to-day. The sunan of the Prophet ﷺ, the hadith of the Prophet ﷺ, with that backdrop, just becomes so much more real.
2: It's the lens, yeah. You need the Shama'il to give you the lens by which to understand that hadith, but even the seerah too.
1: For sure.
2: Yeah.
1: And, you know, in some ways, Sira precedes Shama'il. In other ways, Shama'il to Sira. It's like, do you place the character then within the story?
2: Or
1: do you get, yeah, it's hard to prioritize one over the other, but they're so complementary to each other. Mm-hmm. And again, even like the hadith, like I was just, you know, when I'm telling the story of like how we derive some of these rulings in Islam, and then you get to like the incidents, and it's the Prophet with like his cousin and putting his hand on his head and moving him this way, or hugging and making a particular dua, or like the way that fiqh was derived through these ahadith and then knowing the stories. Mm-hmm. If you're reading Sahih al-Bukhari, there's a lot in the subtext, right, that we usually don't read. We just read the hadith. Mm-hmm. And if you go to like most websites, right, the hadith is highlighted and then everything else is in like a color of text that makes it difficult to read because no one's going to read that part. Mm-hmm. Right, so it's important to get the full comprehensive look at the Prophet ﷺ in his life.
2: So the relatability of the Prophet ﷺ, like if I could ask, you know, growing up in Louisiana, I'm sure you heard many Christians asking, like, you know, what would Jesus do? You know, so as someone that has been an imam for a long time, you've talked to many families, couples, individuals about their personal problems. I'm going to ask you if this can be rapid fire. In the context of married life, what would the Prophet ﷺ tell Muslims in, you know, America or in the West? In the, you know, what would his primary advice be to a married couple today?
1: Be patient with each other.
2: Okay.
1: Because patience is, look, what do you admire most about the Prophet ﷺ? His patience. Sabr has different fruits. The Prophet ﷺ mentions that there's nothing awsa, there's nothing more vast or greater than patience. No more vast gift or greater gift than patience. So patience materializes when you're losing a child. Patience materializes when you're losing a parent. Patience materializes in a particular way when the Bedouin comes to you and doesn't respect your position. Patience materializes when you're mocked by an opponent. Patience materializes in battle. Patience materializes in married life.

0: be to your benefit and not to your detriment. And so what I see with married couples today is just a complete lack of patience with each other. And that patience, unfortunately, it operates out of a narcissism as well, that lack of patience, or it's like Allahumma nafsi nafsi. I'm not even considering the fact that, like, this person is, you know, somebody's daughter, somebody's sister, that this person's somebody's son, somebody's brother, right? Like, this is a human being. And so it's like swiping on the app. Everything is about swiping now, mm-hmm. right? Swipe, swipe, swipe, keep scrolling. Tried it out. But when you're doing that to a person, right, you could be ruining their lives. And, like, I know it hurts for people to hear this, but it's necessary. Like, don't think that Allah is unaware of what a transgressor does. We think of, like, Benjamin Netanyahu and, and his ilk.
1: Right, right.
0: That could be you. Mm-hmm. Like, that could be comfort to someone that you hurt. That don't think Allah is unaware of what you did to them. That's a painful reality to come to terms with, but it's an important one to come to terms with, because you don't want to find yourself in the category of being a zalim and being a transgressor. And a lot of times, if you've centered the world around you, right, and you've made yourself the center of the world, then you always see yourself as the victim. And so everyone's always hurting you. Everyone's always out to get you. Everyone always owes you.
1: That doesn't work in a marriage.
0: No.
1: Yeah.
0: That doesn't work in life. I
1: mean, in life.
0: You have to be a abd of Allah, yeah. right? You have to enslave yourself. You have to be a slave of Allah, Azza wa Jalla. So Allah is the center, not you. And therefore, you center His rights when dealing with the rights of any human being as well.
1: What would He say to parents? Besides be patient.
0: Besides be patient, yes. I mean, I want to build on it. Let your children admire you. Like, every young person in the life, in the circle of the Prophet ﷺ wanted to be like him. They admired him, right? They spoke about him and they wept. He glowed in his example, sallallahu alaihi wasallam. Don't let your kids find you to be hypocrites. It's devastating to the kids, and by the way, it will hurt their iman. It will hurt their faith, mm-hmm. right? Because you are the first deliverers of faith to them. You're their first vehicle. And so if you're faulty in a way that demonstrates hypocrisy, not in a way that's just natural for human beings, then you're suggesting that the manufacturer is also flawed. So you are their first experience of Allah and the Messenger sallallahu alaihi wasallam, because you're the authority, i.e., you know, I'm not saying you're God, but Allah is the ultimate authority. You are an authority, the first authority in life. And so if your authority is flawed, then it suggests something about authority as a whole. You're the first real example and role model. And if that's flawed, then how do you expect them to connect to the Messenger of Allah sallallahu alaihi wasallam as the role model and the example? So be someone that is admirable to your children. Let your kids see you as heroes. And that, to me, subhanAllah, my examples, I'm very blessed. Like, my parents were beautiful manifestations of the character of the Prophet sallallahu alaihi wasallam in my life. So I had role models. So it was easy for me to connect to him, alayhi salatu wasalam, as a role model, because I've seen what that looks like to a lesser extent, obviously, because no one reaches his level, alayhi salatu wasalam, demonstrated.
1: It's a very common thread among atheists that they go back to, like, what drove them to atheism was a bad experience with their father, with their parents, you know, that it's a very, very common thread.
0: Can I say something to that?
1: Yeah, sure.
0: Because I know that some people are watching this, and there are always going to be people that are going to say, I didn't have that experience with my parents. I had a bad experience. Some of the people that fell in love with the Prophet ﷺ, he was filling a void. He was the example they never had. That's also an experience that can bring you back to the Messenger of Allah ﷺ. Like, I wish my father was like that. I wish my husband was like that. I wish that the people in my life exemplified that. Sometimes you have to see ugliness to recognize beauty in the fullest sense. So that's also an experience that can also lead you to the Prophet ﷺ and not away from him, alayhi salatu wasalam.
1: Beautiful, mashallah. What would he say to our masjids or masjid administrators?
0: It's not your house.
1: Good?
0: It's Allah's house. Stop treating it like your house. It is not your home. If there was anyone that could have ever treated the house of Allah like his own, it would have been the Prophet ﷺ, but there was a clear demarcation of his hujurat and the masjid.

0: The masjid has rules. The masjid has its sanctity. When you encroach upon that sanctity, you are encroaching upon the boundaries of Allah. Be very careful. You're a caretaker of Allah's house. It is not your house. No matter how much you donated to it, no matter how what your position is in society, no matter how much knowledge you have, it's Allah's house, not your house.
1: And lastly, general advice to, especially with where we're at now, what would the Prophet say to the Ummah at large? You know, if there's one thing that you are convinced that he would tell us today.
0: That's a hard one, man. I don't think it would be good. I think it would be, that's such a hard question, because I actually think, like, we've let down the Ummah of Muhammad so much, and the best of the Ummah so much, that I think we would be admonished. I think we'd be chastised by the Prophet ﷺ. And may Allah forgive us. I don't know what to say. I mean, but I'm telling you, the hardest videos, the hardest things to hear from the people of Gaza are when they complain about the Ummah, and particularly when they're burying their loved ones. And I remember one of the early scenes, subhanAllah, was a father that was telling his children, when you meet the Prophet ﷺ, tell him that your Ummah let us down. I hate that. Mm-hmm. I hate that so much. So I don't imagine that it would be smiles and good job. It would be, where are you? And I think it's an important reminder to all of us. Like, if you claim that you would have thrown your arms around the Prophet ﷺ in Uhud, then throw your arms around his Ummah. Otherwise, you're paying lip service. It's not real. May Allah forgive us, and may Allah make us amongst those that he doesn't complain about on the Day of Judgment.
1: I mean, if there were two or three things that you would want every American to know about the Prophet, peace be upon him, sallallahu alaihi wasallam, the Prophet Muhammad, what would those things be? You know, and let's assume it's not a Muslim.
0: Yeah, I would say he completes the puzzle. He completes the puzzle. So there is, for any serious reader of the Bible, there's clearly this prophet, this messenger that exists, that is to come. Whether it's Deuteronomy 18:18-2, if we go back to like the prophecies of the Old Testament, or the Comforter to come after Christ, none of the explanations that exist really make sense. They're incoherent without the existence of the Prophet sallallahu alaihi wasallam. He is the only one who brought together both the purity of the message as it existed from, you know, the beginning of time, through Noah, through Abraham, through Moses, until Jesus, peace be upon them all. He's the only one that maintained the purity of that message, because it can't fundamentally be changed. Right? Laws can change, but the nature of God cannot change. Otherwise, it does away with the entire Abrahamic call. So he's the only one that merges both the purity of that call with the position of Jesus, peace be upon him, the existence of Christ, peace be upon him, within a spectrum that's coherent. So the Prophet ﷺ is like this missing puzzle piece. The Prophet Muhammad, peace be upon him, is the missing puzzle piece, both in terms of the coherence of the divine scheme, as well as the promise of Abraham, peace be upon him.
2: Hear the difference. Radio 786.
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0: Well, let's get into Heart to Heart, with our feature being the patterns that quietly control our lives. Now, have you ever found yourself saying, I'll never react like that again, only to find yourself repeating the very same behavior? Perhaps it's losing your temper, withdrawing from difficult conversations, overthinking, people-pleasing, or falling into the same unhealthy relationship patterns. The truth is, every one of us has emotional patterns that quietly influence our thoughts, decisions, and relationships. Often these patterns were formed long before we realized they existed, and unless we become aware of them, they can continue to shape our lives without us even noticing. This evening, we're exploring the patterns that quietly control our lives. Why do intelligent, capable people keep repeating behaviors they know are not serving them? More importantly, can those patterns be changed? Joining us to answer these questions is Varushka Baga, a behavior patterning specialist, helping humans understand and rewire the patterns running their lives. Good evening, Varushka, and welcome.
1: Good evening, Sitara. Lovely to be with you. How are you doing?
0: I'm doing great. How are you doing?
1: I'm well, thank you. Very well, thank you. Time is moving so quickly, and you know how we can slow it down.
0: You're going to tell us.
1: We all have to start breathing slower. You know, if we can reduce the energetic vibration just by being a collective, that helps. And that simply means, you know, in real terms, do things that give back to you. You know, you'll notice that time is slower when you're in nature. Time is quicker when you're with your kids and there's responsibilities and you're on the road and you're driving from A to B.
0: That is actually true.
1: Yes.
0: Never thought of it.
1: So we have some control.
0: You see, that's why I like talking to you, because I know you're going to put it into perspective for me. So I don't have to use my brains. Thank you, Varushka, for that.
1: We all like digestible, bite-sized pieces, don't we?
0: Fantastic. So with our topic to this evening, we often hear people say, that's just who I am. But is personality really fixed, or are many of our behaviors actually learned patterns? I just want to ask you, does this also fall into the category of narcissism, being controlled by either family or your spouse or your children?
1: Let's separate it out for tonight's discussion. Okay. I think what we're talking about here is we all have that mother, father, family member who doesn't want to change. They'll say things like, maybe I'm stuck. Maybe I'm stuck in my old ways. Maybe I could have a more open mind, or I could do more, or I could... But generally, they don't actually want to change. That's what we're speaking about. So it's really to help you, if that sounds like you, to help you realize that you're stuck in an emotional pattern. It's not normal for the brain to want to be stuck. The brain should be hungry for new and for experience and, you know, things that bring it the body joy.
0: So does it mean that we know that we've got to use our brains literally every single day of our lives in whatever situation we are in? So what happens if you go into a slum where you basically, it's almost like your brains is not working, you're not really interested to think or talk about what's going to happen in the next minute or in the next second. What does a person do with a person that is that way? I mean, I know of quite a few people that are that way, where they are at home, they've got nothing else to do, but they don't want to think about, you know, this is what I can do for myself, this is what I can't do for myself, let me get out of there and do, you know, get done what I need to get done.
1: You know, the best antidote for that, I'm going to give you a hack there, Sitara. You can't try to change them. That, you know, as people age, especially in, you brought it up, you said time is moving so quickly. Technology is coming at the rate of, it's scary.
0: Yeah.
1: Old people are feeling like, oh my gosh, I'm going to not be valid enough to even draw my money from a bank account soon because there are no tellers. Life has changed so much compared to what I know. And I'm older, slower. I'm noticing my, you know, I don't have the maybe technological savvy. These kids are quick and they intimidate me. Mm. So older people try less and they lean more on their children. Mm. And what's happening is they are not stimulating their brains because we don't have... Remember when we were younger and the Cape Argus and the Cape Times would be on the side corners? That kept my grandparents' minds busy. My grandparents would, you know, and so now old people are sitting on a device getting blue light that is disrupting the hormone balance. Mm. It's unnatural. People can't sleep for 30 minutes before, after they've put their phone down, you know, and they're reading information. But if you've noticed, the news that you're reading online is very different to how the news was distributed in newspaper.
0: Correct.
1: And so algorithms are bringing more disaster and more emotive, you know, articles to your face, and your nervous system starts getting dysregulated. And then you start wondering, why do I have this baseline anxiety? So it's really about understanding that as we get older, do we want the quality of life, or are we resigned to death, doom, and old age has to be suffering? And if you notice that one of your loved ones is in a slump like this, the quickest hack is to really do things that, out of joy and love, make them feel alive.
0: Because when
1: they're with you and they feel alive, that could be infectious. And it could make them start thinking, hey, I want more of that feeling. I shouldn't just feel this way when Sitara's there. How else can I feel happy? How else can I go for walks with, you know, other friends, or do things that are going to make me feel alive, that are within what I am capable of?
0: That is so true. You know, Virushka, you mentioned the, you know, the Cape Times, the Sunday Times, the newspapers. I remember the guys that used to drive around in the area and throwing the newspapers into our gardens, and then we just go out and we go and fetch it. I mean, that was such a beautiful time, because you could actually hold the newspaper in your hands and you can read what written media is saying. So for me, that is, I miss that part of it. It's almost like the same when the milkman back in those days used to bring us milk by a door. We used to put in a token in the bottles, and you get, that was almost like, you know, you getting to know other people as well. And it is quite a pity and quite sad that that has been taken away. Virushka, many Muslims know what Islam teaches about patience, forgiveness, and controlling anger. Why is knowing the right thing often not enough to change our reactions?
1: I think that knowledge guides us, but our patterns, the emotional patterns that we have seen and we're used to, those drive us. So we can be guided by our knowledge, but if we're driven by something that's in the subconscious, it's always going to be, our knowledge will be overridden. So a person can know, you know, every verse about patience, but when they're emotionally activated, their nervous system is designed to react. That's how human beings are wired. Over and above our intelligence, we have many systems. We have the mind for intelligence, yes, but our gut and our heart have more neural pathways, meaning more thoughts, really, than our brain. And so that means that our emotional, our feeling body is equally as important as our mind. And so what we have to understand is there's something called spiritual bypassing. So what bypassing, of course, is I'm using spirituality to navigate away from the actual root of the problem. And so we've got to be careful when we know the verses and we recite, but we're reacting and then we're judging ourselves or other people around us. It's, you know, we are all human beings. Reacting from a nervous system is normal. And we need to, you know, us as the spectators, the witnesses, we need to keep reminding ourselves that the way somebody is acting or reacting is a reflection of what's going on inside of them. And we can empathize with that. We don't have to react to it. We don't have to make meaning of it either. You know, you can allow that moment and that reaction, and then you go, are you okay? And that person has a moment to breathe and say, oh, sure, sorry, I didn't realize I was going to react that way. And then you move along. You know, if we allow that pause, it saves a lot of drama at the end of and misinterpretation. So, yeah, I think that healing is also not something that replaces Dean. They go hand in hand. Dean helps us heal. It's a blueprint. It's a way of life that encourages healing for every cell of our body and the environment and the family and connections around us. So we are responsible for helping the heart and the nervous system live what our mind already knows through studying our Dean.
0: That most certain is it. Rushka, Farushka, is it also one of our biggest problems is that we react too quickly, but we don't respond. So it's more like you're going to say something that's going to trigger me and I immediately react to it instead of listening to what the person is saying, taking a minute to breathe in and then respond to whatever the person has said.
1: Exactly. It's normalizing that we both take our time before we respond to each other. But, you know, one thing we have to mention is I can only be patient with you if I'm patient within myself. And I'm only patient within myself when I've given myself enough time to rest. So we also have a responsibility to manage ourselves so that we don't react and respond.
0: What happens in an instant where you're the kind of person that reacts very quickly? And it's almost like every time something happens to you, one particular thing happens to you, you keep on reacting to it, rather than responding to it. Is there any way that we can shift that from reaction to responding so that we know?
1: Yes.
0: And how do
1: absolutely.
0: We do that?
1: That's what my practice is designed for. So those reactions, they're stuck on a cellular level. Okay, the subconscious has developed beliefs that keep that reaction coming out before the mind can catch it. So in my practice, we speak to the subconscious mind and we make that safe to release the habit or the pattern. And by so doing, you start feeling lighter and less reactive. You know, I had this mother, she's pregnant and she's got a 2-year-old and they have no family in South Africa. They're from Poland. And it's hard. Her husband's a photographer. He travels. So she's alone, 8 months pregnant with this 2-year-old who's very used to her undivided attention. And what this is doing, the tantrums, is it's triggering my client's childhood, where her mom wasn't as hands-on. Her mom was working and, you know, things were very stoic. You did what you needed to do. Children needed to be seen and not heard. And so she's now grieving what she gave the 2-year-old in the emotional and hormonal state of being pregnant. And her husband, the photographer, is actually my friend. And he said, would you be able to help? And I said, well, it's a unique situation. Let's try. And in 2 sessions, she's had so much of calm restored in her life. And she's able to deal with the tantrums in a way that she's not taking it personally. We found that the subconscious believed the tantrums meant that she's a bad mother. So we wiped that belief out. And we actually put in a new belief saying, I know that I do the best that I can with what I know and the resources and tools I have for my daughters and all my children. And that was enough for her to develop a different relationship with this 2-year-old. So, you know, this is the power of getting unstuck, changing those patterns, especially when you recognize it. You know, a healthy person, when they recognize a pattern, they want to conquer that pattern as quickly as possible because they know it's going to unlock the next level and the next chapter and the next more in their lives.
0: Wow. So why do families seem to repeat the same emotional struggles and relationship patterns generation after generation? And I think this is something we spoke quite intensely about, but it literally pops up in every conversation that we have.
1: Yeah. You know, behavior is inherited socially. So children don't become what you tell them to become. They become what they repeatedly see because that's imprinted in imprinting on their subconscious. And that's why, as a child, if you sometimes swear, I will never have this trait about my parent, and you get to your 40s and your 50s and your 60s and your children and your spouse start saying, oh my gosh, you're exactly like your parent. It's because the subconscious is now playing out. So, you know, we become that repeated exercise. If it's criticism and it's normal, then I'm going to find somebody that's going to criticize me in my romantic relationships, because that becomes love. If silence is normal, then silence becomes the safety. So unless someone consciously says, well, I don't want silence to mean safety only. You know, I want to be safe in all environments. Or I don't want criticism to be normal. I have to work on my self-worth and my boundaries and my ability to place that boundary so that people can't feel free to criticize me. So that's what we're saying. When even your previous question, referring to understanding the dean, that's not going to help you make a conscious decision to interrupt the cycle. You've got to make that conscious decision. I want to change criticism from being normal to I won't accept it anymore. Recognizing most people, like in a marriage, if your spouse is criticizing you, you want to keep that there, because if you no longer tolerate the criticism, you're looking at sort of the death sentence for your marriage. It becomes so normalized, and people recognize that if I stand for what I truly want, I might lose more. That also keeps them stuck.
0: Wow. That's quite amazing. I know for the fact that, you know, in Islam, that we always turn to the Quran and we always turn to the Sunnah of our beloved Prophet Muhammad sallallahu alaihi wasallam. And there's a lot of things that we can learn from it. But like you said, you know, it's something that we need to do, that conscious decision. Allah gives us answers in the Quran. We might not understand it. Someone explains it to you, then you know exactly what they're talking about. But I suppose with everyone it is different, Verushka.
1: I think that you know that there's an inner voice inside of you when you sit by yourself. And often we overcomplicate things. It's really about, am I willing to change? Do I want to change? How much do I need to change? Am I happy being the way I am? Most people are. You know, it's something that I've had to accept of late is, as I get older, I don't have the time and energy to try and communicate why I think, because I love you, I want you to grow and change and be better for yourself. I've had to accept that actually love is, if you don't want to grow, I've got to love that about you. Because I have to accept here and now in the present moment who you are if I say that I love you. So, you know, we have to also catch ourselves from when we want other people to heal. It's often because there's a part of us that's burning to heal, but we're too scared to. So it's easy to kind of project that.
0: Yeah, that is true. We always tend to not want to deal with what is the situation. It's almost like, I don't want to deal with it. I'm just going to sweep it under the rug and leave it there. When in actual fact, I think that they should deal with it so that they can be more calmer and more, they can have a better relationship with their family, their kids, a husband, etc.
1: Definitely. When you find the why, I think it becomes easier. You know, sometimes that why is pain. Sometimes we're forced to. Grief, death, loss of a loved one is a big one. That triggers us crazy. And often it's because, yes, the severe, the magnitude of loss and that missing void and space in our lives from that person, fearing that you won't get that kind of connection with someone else, grieving just the fact that there won't be more memories and connection. But a large portion of that grief is also subconsciously looking at your own stuff. you know, your attachment to this person and what they did for you in terms of they made me feel safe, they made me feel seen, heard, and understood. Because really, Sitara, we all need to get to a place where we don't need that from others. It's nice, but we don't need that. So you see, there's any scenario that we find ourselves in, even a work situation, there's always a point of reflection, and that is doing the inner work. That's the healing we're talking about here. And that's how you keep yourself from being stuck.
0: Yeah, that is so true. I suppose many people can relate to what you are saying. I, for one, can relate to it. It's like whenever I think of something and then I think back to about 10, 15 years ago, and I actually ask my question, I ask myself, why was I so stupid and dumb back then? Why did I do it? And now you're in, you know, close on to 60, and you actually realize that was also a learning curve for me. I had to go through that in order for me to be where I am today. Not all of them good. Some of them quite hectic. Some of them not so hectic. But I think it's something that we actually have to look at our journey and see how far we've come in order for you to maybe better yourself, get yourself in a better situation.
1: Yes, yes, yes. Absolutely, if you so feel called to do, you know. Also, we've got to remember that when we want better for ourselves, our kids see that and it becomes normal.
0: Yeah.
1: So we do come from generations where that needs to be installed, you know, being stuck. And certainly women around 35 to 45 are struggling a bit because they have been given a sort of broader view on life, more exposure. They've been given this platform of language where they can express their feelings. They can have more conscious relationships and marriages and parenting. But that also means that they get to see the side of their upbringing that they missed out on. And a large portion of women are mourning because their mothers and fathers haven't stepped out of a very rigid, we don't show love and affection, we're in survival mode. And I think that's also where emotional patterns deserve a mention. It's how do we, because I have a lot of clients who say, it pains me to go and visit my parents because they're just so stuck and they trigger me. And I say, they're your parents. And that's beautiful because a trigger is a mirror. So your duty is to say, sometimes the mirror means I need to place a boundary with it. You know, what I've done in certainly with my mom is she gets into this habit of worrying about what other people are feeling, not saying feeling. She's crazy. So there was an incident and the siblings were all discussing something, and somehow my grandmother picked this thing up and she asked my uncle about it. And the sister got upset because the granny was, because I don't know what was happening, but my mom was somehow implicated to say that she must keep her mouth quiet. And I said, but what was your involvement? And she said, I really don't know. And so that was a coaching moment, you know, for us that whose parents are, tend to be stuck. It was for me to say, okay, well, I can clearly see this is affecting you. You're bringing it up to me at breakfast. So what part is affecting you? She said, well, my sister's a bit annoyed, but for no reason. And I said, well, you've got to be okay with her being annoyed until she chooses not to be. And it was like, my mom was like, that can't be the answer. It's too simple. And I said, genuinely is the answer. You've got to say, is she suffering? No. Do you love her less? No. Do you think she loves you less? Maybe. Well, then you've got to work on that. She's allowed her own feelings. If they're confused and negative, it's fine. But she's going to come around, and you know she's going to come around. So this, the time between now and when she comes around is called suffering. That's a choice. And so mom said, well, let's not go visit her. Let's go out to nature for the day. And I thought, wonderful. And she had a lovely time. Awesome. So you see, this is how we can also help each other become unstuck.
0: Very true. Yeah. Varushka, how can someone tell the difference between making a conscious choice and simply living? out an unconscious emotional pattern?
1: Sorry, Sitara, I lost a little bit of the question.
0: How can someone tell the difference between making a conscious choice and simply living out an unconscious emotional pattern?
1: Ah, okay. So one question you can ask is, do I keep having the same emotional experience but with different people? Do all my relationships feel like a repeated cycle? Do I have different spouses or same argument at work with different colleagues? That sort of pattern is telling you you're living from an unconscious point of view. If you can say, oh, hang on, my previous manager and I had the same headbutting and for the same reasons, a conscious choice is then to say, well, let me examine what are the similarities in their characters that could be triggering me. Let me find out why that triggers me and if it's necessary. Now, the conscious choice can undo the unconscious pattern. So it's one scenery is emotional, but the outcome stays the same. That means that it's an unconscious pattern.
0: Interesting. Farushka, why are we so stuck in the past? Why are we so stuck on what happened in years gone by and we don't move on from it? What's the reason for us being stuck?
1: Because the past is familiar and it's known. It's easier to speak about the past because to live in the future means to dare. And most people don't have the strength and the wherewithal to dare anymore. They don't have the courage to. So this is a huge problem. People are living vicariously through their phones. What does that mean? It means when I watch a romantic movie, it makes me safe to not have to go out there and try romance for myself. When I follow Bollywood and the lives of the rich and famous, and I put myself in their shoes and I say, what would it be like to be married to this family or that family? I'm living a fantasy and you know, through the screen, it's possible, but certainly my soul would die doing that because when you live the experience, you're living the experience, and your every being, every part of your being is in that experience. It's a totally different thing. But I do respect that people are wired in different ways. People feel safe to different degrees. And the less safe you feel, the more inner screen you're going to live through.
0: That's so true. To our listeners, if you've just tuned in, this is the program Lifestyle Matters. We are in the segment called Heart to Heart, and we are actually discovering a very interesting topic, and that is the patterns that quietly control our lives. My guest online is Farushka Baga. Farushka, many people believe healing means forgetting painful experiences. Is that really what healing looks like?
1: Not at all. No, you don't forget. It becomes so insignificant that you don't care to remember. But healing is to say, this thing has such a pulse, it has such a hold on me, and I'm going to dive into it. I'm going to remember it so that the feelings can come up, the things that I suppressed at the time, what overwhelmed me. I now am going to consciously dive back down there and free those emotions without reliving the past. So when we start being able to really sit with ourselves and cry, and it's a difficult thing. I am unable to do it. I need to co-regulate in order to cry, meaning I need somebody that is safe, that

0: trust to be there in some capacity, and that's when I am able to let go. But every bird body is different. Some of my clients like to listen to music that makes them emotional. My sister loves doing that. She's cerebral palsy, and it helps her get her emotions out when she follows the music. My mom does it through movies, in Bollywood. You know, so we all have that, but we've got to consciously know, I'm not just crying because it's made me, it's triggered me.
1: Yeah.
0: I'm crying because I recognize what part of myself has been triggered, and I honor that by letting this out.
1: Mm.
0: See, there's a difference. It's the conscious and the unconscious. Mm. So that story is important because then the brain believes it and the subconscious believes it.
1: Mm. That's so true. I know with me, if I've overcome some of my insecurities, etc., and once I've learned how to handle them, I just burst out crying. But I burst out crying because I finally managed to get past that stage, and now I take the next step too. And you know, I think a lot of people, I don't know if they do that, but for me, that is where I find soothness. Is I've achieved it, yippee! Now I can go forward again, and it's almost like the windows has opened up to this perfect sunny morning where you stand there with your hands out and saying, shukran Allah for granting me the, you know, to be awake this morning. So I don't know how many people, but that is what I do. That's like my mantra to do.
0: Beautiful, Sitara, you know, and how special that tears are cleansing their water, right? So that it's out with the past and it's a refresh for your new chapter. Yep. That's beautiful.
1: It really made me feel good, thanks by the grace of God. So what's the biggest misconception people have about mental health and emotional well-being?
0: Certainly that mental health means that you have an illness. Mm. That's not what it is, right? That's a misconception. Mental health is the healthiness of my mind, just like body health is the healthiness of your body. Mm. And there's so many components to mental health because the mind is a complex thing and the brain houses the mind, but you know, the mind is very individual too. Mm. So mental health is subjective, but it's not just a diagnosis of an illness. Mm. And mental well-being is really about how flexible can you be? So something happens, how quickly can you bounce back without suppressing it?
1: Mm.
0: Can you adapt to a situation but remain regulated? Like your nervous system, your breathing is still calm, your blood pressure doesn't rise. Can you adapt to the new situation? Mm. That means that you're mentally healthy and resilient. Can you recover after a disappointment? Like, are you able to self-soothe, bring yourself back, see the situation, accept it, and move on?
1: Mm.
0: Or do you suppress and find the distraction or go and badmouth that person because you're disappointed? Those are outlets. That's not helping you get rid of the problem. Even are you able to disagree in a conversation without being harsh or destroying it or needing to fight your point across? Those are signs of emotional health.
1: Wow. I hope that our listeners are actually learning from all of this. I know I am. Whenever you come on, there's always certain answers that you've given, and it's like, that is what I was looking for. That is exactly what I need to do. So that's a beautiful part of it. So what's the biggest misconception people have about mental health and emotional well-being? I think I asked you that question, didn't I?
0: Yes. And you said it's about... It's not just about illness or diagnosis. Yes.
1: So we often hear the phrase, time heals all wounds. I've heard those phrases many a times. Does time really heal us, or does it simply teach us how to live with unresolved pain?
0: Sure.
1: And also, should we actually live with that unresolved pain? I mean, how does it actually impact on the person living with it?
0: I don't think we should live with unresolved pain. Pain is the messenger. Mm. We've got to listen to the message, and sometimes it's really hard. And sometimes we'll get it wrong and we'll approach it from different angles. But love the pain and it and you dissipate it. So, you know, time doesn't heal wounds, but being aware of them helps them just disappear. So we can often intensify our emotions because we're under pressure and or because we get stuck. And a long time goes by and we're stuck and we've intensified the emotions from that event. You know, a lot of people get stuck in grief after, you know, if you think of an old person and they lose their loved one, their husband, their wife, that spouse that's left behind is intensely stuck in the emotion of grief for a prolonged period of time. And some of them never come out of it, you know. So what's happening is time can't heal that wound because they're so attached, and at their age, they're choosing that. They don't need different. It's not healing. It's just that over time, they start integrating that as part of their identity. That's different. So when if I'm younger and I want to release the emotional pattern, I will say, I'll give myself enough time to grieve in order to honor this relationship. And over a few years, I would need to then start making an effort not to have another relationship. That's the ultimate. It's start making an effort to embrace, allow yourself to have different conversations, to have different interactions, to work away from just that severe loss of this loved one and trying to keep that memory alive for as long as possible. Leaning into knowing that that person is part of you now. Their energy is with you always. So you don't need to be stuck in it. You can move with them. You know?
1: Awesome.
0: So if you think of, sorry, but if you think of like a physical wound, if it's not cleaned properly, then over time it can become infected, right?
1: Correct.
0: The emotional wound is exactly the same thing. We become very good at avoiding them and distracting ourselves. And then that's not healing. And we wonder why we become so irate, so quickly triggered. So, you know, so when we stop attracting good people, like even on the streets, when people stop greeting you, when people stop being attracted to you, you know that you have wounds to heal. Because it weighs heavy on your energy.
1: Wow. That's absolutely amazing. Never ever thought of it in that way at all. So why do people keep attracting the same kind of relationships, conflicts or disappointments, even when the people involved are completely different? On this one, I can, speaking from myself, I never thought that I would attract the same kind of things that I went through in my younger days and allowed it to happen again in my 50s.
0: That's because you don't necessarily attract the same person, but you repeat the same patterns.
1: Yeah.
0: So until we become aware of what our unconscious beliefs and emotional habits are, we're going to respond in the same ways that we usually do. And those responses, people are going to then retort back in similar or familiar outcomes. So if you think of an example, if I have an insecurity or my wound is ownership, I need to know that you are completely loyal and faithful at all times, right? Unless I explore why I'm so driven to make sure that you are loyal, and unless I recognize that as a problem, I'm going to carry that pattern. So you might get annoyed because this relationship is all about cross-questioning and it's all about making you reassure it for years and years, and now I'm tired of it. And so the relationship falls apart for other reasons too. And now you find a new relationship, but you're still carrying the same scar and fear of them being disloyal. Mm. So you're still asking the same questions, asking for the same things that make you feel safe. And this person also starts becoming annoyed because that's really not normal. And so you think, why do I keep attracting these disloyal or unfaithful people? But it's your fear that drove their responses, and it becomes a self-fulfilling prophecy. So until we become aware of what those unconscious beliefs are, we're going to keep creating it. So when the lesson is changed, then the pattern can change.
1: Mm. Fully agree on that one. So can emotional wounds affect our physical health? And if so, how are the mind and body connected?
0: They absolutely can. The mind and body are constantly communicating. That one needs the other to function. So the mind is constantly monitoring the state of the body and helping the body function itself.
1: Mm.
0: When stress or emotional pain is unresolved, that can sit in the body, and it's really in the form of tension, sleeplessness, inability to digest, you know, tummy cramping, sensitive tummy, gut issues, low immunity. Then you're saying, actually, this is emotional pain.
1: Mm.
0: So caring, and in fact, in metaphysics, we look primarily at the emotions that you're experiencing and very much map that to your symptoms. Every organ has emotions related to it. Every type of virus has emotions related to it. So there's sciences out there. There's New German medicine. There's metaphysics. There's Ayurveda. There's Japanese medicine. There's so many, and Chinese, traditional Chinese medicine, where we look at the emotions.
1: Verushka, I think we have lost Verushka. I'm just going to ask Tariq just to get her back again. So a lot of information that is being passed down this evening about how old wounds can really break us, and the importance of getting help, the importance of dealing with whatever situation you are under or going through. And I talk about this quite often when I talk about gender-based violence. You should take control of yourself, and you're the one that should actually tell yourself, I'm not going to put myself through this ever again. I'm going to be better. I'm going to work on myself, because no one else is going to do it for you. And, you know, listening to Verushka speaking and telling about, like, time heals all wounds. I mean, time heals all wounds is something that I grew up with. It's something that was told to me so often, and it doesn't. It can't heal all wounds, and that is the one thing that I've discovered on my journey, even though they say time, it definitely doesn't. And all we can actually do is, what I do is I immediately go and sit on my musalla. I talk to my creator, because that is where I find peace. I read the Quran, because that is where I find my peace. So inshallah, I hope that everybody's learning from the answers that Verushka has given to us, you know, helping us with the program. Verushka, are you back?
0: I'm back. Sorry, Sitara, my vacuum died.
1: No problem. Verushka, for someone listening tonight who recognizes themselves in these patterns, what's the very first practical step they can take towards a lasting change?
0: I think the first step is being curious instead of being critical of yourself. You know, instead of saying, what's wrong with me that I need to fix? It's, oh, I noticed I was very short-tempered with my child. What could be happening? So you're curious, you're not critical of yourself. And that way you start becoming more excited about being aware. And awareness is the first step to change. So, you know, you can't transform a pattern if you don't see it. And allow yourself to see it in a gentle way, because then you'll keep seeing the patterns. And then you're your own healer. And you can step into a world where you're not shaped by what's happened to you. You get to choose every single experience of every single moment without the scars and the emotional patterns of your past.
1: I think that is something that we all need to work on. I know time doesn't heal all wounds, like you mentioned earlier on, but I think it's something that we need to really think hard about going forward in our lives. Vishka, how can parents become more aware of the emotional patterns they are unintentionally passing on to their children?
0: I think that many parents need to slow down, firstly. You're not going to pick up on anything if you're constantly living by a schedule and trying to get as much out of your duties, responsibilities, and the day as possible. Children learn far more from, as we say, what we model and what we do rather than what we tell them. Mm. If you want your children to be emotionally healthy, then you have to start by being emotionally aware yourself. You need to know your emotions. If you can't identify that you're feeling frustrated, your child won't be able to say, "I'm feeling frustrated," because they've never heard you say it. So when parents learn to regulate their own emotions, but they also respond instead of react, children learn how to be. That's teaching them the lessons, you know, that they need to carry for life. It's an active learning. It's not thou shalt do X, Y, and Z. Mm. It doesn't work like that. It's I'm aware, I'm feeling a little sad today, or I'm feeling a little bit down. And they get to say it too, because that's their truth.
1: Mm. Very true. I think also what helps is if you take 10 minutes out of your time during the day and just meditate. I mean, that will help calm you.
0: Exactly. Look, meditation is a word that sometimes scares people off.
1: Yeah.
0: I know that there's a misconception out there that it takes effort and it's long and it's impossible for a busy mind. So just take a moment of, let's say, 10 minutes in a day to do something that feels right for you.
1: Mm. And it does work. Trust me, meditating for 10 minutes or so, it really does work. Vishka, if you could leave our listeners with one message about emotional well-being and healing, what would it be?
0: I dare you to try becoming a little bit more emotionally aware. Mm. It's going to change your life.
1: Okay, so what do they do with it? How do they do it?
0: Exactly what we've said. Take a moment, 10 minutes, meditate, find something that brings you joy, and in that joy, ask yourself, how am I feeling right now?
1: Mm.
0: Or ask yourself, why did I react that way earlier today? Is there something underneath it?
1: Mm.
0: Ah, okay, I'm feeling frustrated. What can I do about it? That is all it takes. That is what we're talking about. There's no more rocket science to this.
1: I like the way how you put it down. You're absolutely correct. But ladies and gentlemen, if you listen to this program this evening, try and take 10 minutes off your morning. Just sit wherever you are, even if it's on your bed, just meditate. Just take in everything around you and then start off your day. I know with us it is when we get up for tahajjud and when we do our Fajr Salah. But if you do go back after that, then when you wake up, just do that little mantra. Vishka, shukran kathiran. Thank you so much for joining us this evening. A lot of new points that I've written down for myself that I will use it within my own life as it is. But I wish you all of the best for the remainder of the week. Until we chat next week, Monday, a bit to thee. Good evening.
0: Good evening, Sitara. Take care.
1: You too. Bye. Now, as we conclude tonight's edition of Heart to Heart, we're reminded that awareness is the first step towards lasting change. The patterns that quietly control our lives don't have to become the patterns that define our future. When we begin to understand where our behaviors come from, we give ourselves the opportunity to respond differently, build healthier relationships, and live with greater intention. Once again, our sincere thanks to Virushka Bhaga for helping us unpack why we repeat emotional patterns and how behavior repatterning can empower us to break free from cycles that no longer serve us. Well, remember, change doesn't happen overnight, but every small step towards self-awareness is a step towards healing, growth, and becoming the person you were created to be. And that is it from the Lifestyle Matters team, from Tariq and myself, up at the Huda Hafiz. Have a beautiful and super awesome evening. Huda Hafiz.

0: hear the difference.
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